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We have a congregation made up of local families in this community, about 150 members. 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We have law and gospel preaching, liturgical worship, and above all, we preach Jesus Christ and Him crucified. Again, this is Pastor Brennan DeForest from Redeemer Evangelical Lutheran Church in Chico, California.

the second Sunday after Pentecost in the year of our Lord, 2026. A reading from Matthew chapter 9. As Jesus passed on from there, he saw a man called Matthew sitting at the tax booth, and he said to him, "Follow me." And he rose and followed him. And as Jesus reclined at table in the house, behold, many tax collectors and sinners came and were reclining with Jesus and his disciples. And when the Pharisees saw this, they said to his disciples, "Why does your teacher eat with tax collectors and sinners?" But when he heard it, he said, "Those who are well have no need of a physician, but those who are sick. Go and learn what this means. I desire mercy and not sacrifice. For I came not to call the righteous, but sinners." This is the word of the Lord. Thanks be to God. Once again, the reading was from Matthew chapter 9, verses 9 through 13. In the name of the Father, and of the Son, and of the Holy Spirit. Amen. In October 1517, Martin Luther nailed his 95 Theses to the church door in Wittenberg, igniting the Reformation. 6 months later, in April 1518, Luther was given an opportunity to publicly articulate his theology in the German town of Heidelberg at a disputation there. He prepared 28 theses for that public forum, which we now call his Heidelberg Disputation. Those 28 theses give us a glimpse of Luther's early theology, though they also show us that Luther still had a lot of maturing to do. One often quoted thesis came from the Heidelberg Disputation. "A theologian of glory calls evil good and good evil. A theologian of the cross sees something and calls it what it is." In good Lutheran fashion, what does this mean? A theologian of glory confuses law and gospel, putting down Christ's work of salvation while proclaiming that our good works can make us righteous in God's sight. A theologian of the cross, on the other hand, sees us poor, miserable sinners and calls us as such, but then looks to the cross from which Christ gives and imputes to us his righteousness. Just because you may not call yourself a theologian, don't think this little distinction doesn't apply to you. We're all theologians. We all have our beliefs and opinions about God and about our justification and our righteousness before God. And so the question is, are you a theologian of glory or a theologian of the cross? In Matthew chapter 9, as Jesus is eating in Matthew's own house from Matthew's own table and facing some backlash from the Pharisees for that, Jesus begins to teach about these two types of theologians. The Pharisees are theologians of glory because they are calling good evil. And as Jesus reclined at table in the house, behold, many tax collectors and sinners came and were reclining with Jesus and his disciples. And when the Pharisees saw this, they said to his disciples, "Why does your teacher eat with tax collectors and sinners?" Jesus eating with those groups of people? How scandalous, think the Pharisees. Jesus must be a friend of the Roman Empire if he'll eat with tax collectors. Jesus must be a sinner himself if he'll eat with sinners. There's no way Jesus could be the Messiah. All of those thoughts, plus in asking why Jesus would eat with tax collectors and sinners, the Pharisees reveal their own righteousness, their own plan of salvation. Our teachers don't eat with tax collectors or sinners. We aren't unclean by associating with those groups. We follow all our man-made laws,
So we please God because of how well we keep them. Except those Pharisaical laws have confused law and gospel. They produced too many theologians of glory, which Jesus points out. But when Jesus heard it, he said, "Those who are well have no need of a physician, but those who are sick. Go and learn what this means. I desire mercy and not sacrifice. For I came not to call the righteous, but sinners." God desires to show mercy. And God desires to make people righteous through the atoning work of his Son, Jesus Christ. As long as the Pharisees reject Jesus as the Messiah and stick to the literal sacred cow of their temple sacrifices, plus their law-oriented method of salvation, they will remain theologians of glory. Righteous in their own eyes, but lost and unrighteous in the eyes of God. Jesus' newest disciple, Matthew, along with these so-labeled tax collectors and sinners that Matthew has invited to his home to dine with Jesus, they're all theologians of the cross. They've seen Jesus, and they recognize that he's the long-promised Messiah. They've also seen themselves, that they're in need of the Messiah, that they are sick with sin and in need of a physician. They call themselves what they are, repentant sinners in need of Christ's forgiveness. They call their dining with Jesus what it is, mercy and medicine for their sick souls. Christ hasn't mounted his cross yet, but these tax collectors and sinners are learning that Jesus will show mercy to them and will make them righteous by his work as the Savior. And Matthew, as one of the 12 disciples, will continue to learn what it means to be a theologian of the cross. He'll watch his own teacher carry his cross to Mount Calvary and die there to give others his righteousness. Matthew will take up his own cross as he follows Jesus. And he'll even die as a martyr to defend the truths and teachings of Christianity. And Matthew will teach others how to be theologians of the cross, writing his gospel to tell future Christians, to tell us, that we are made righteous only by the atoning sacrifice of Jesus Christ on the cross. So I ask you again, are you a theologian of glory or a theologian of the cross? If you think that you need to make a decision to follow Christ, or you need to personally accept Jesus as your Lord and Savior, you're a theologian of glory. If the only reason you come to church is because that's just what you do on Sundays, you're a theologian of glory. If you read Luther's catechisms or the Lutheran confessions daily and think that makes you a better Christian, you're a theologian of glory. On the other hand, if you know that you cannot believe in Jesus Christ or come to him, but that the Holy Spirit has called you, given you faith, and daily points you to Christ crucified, you're a theologian of the cross. If you come to church to confess your sins, hear the preaching of Christ crucified, receive Christ's forgiveness and the medicine of immortality from his table, and be encouraged by your fellow redeemed, you're a theologian of the cross.
If you read the catechisms and confessions, because our Lutheran doctrine proclaims the cross and comforts your troubled conscience, you're a theologian of the cross. For all of us here, at times we might be more of a theologian of glory than a theologian of the cross. We might get caught up in our own self-righteousness, pride. No matter what form it takes, is truly a deadly sin. But thanks be to God that for all of us who, like the disciple Matthew, have heard Jesus say, "Follow me," and have heeded that call, Jesus is making us into theologians of the cross. Jesus himself has told us, "If anyone would come after me, let him deny himself and take up his cross and follow me." And as we meditate today on what Jesus taught in Matthew's house, we're also being made into theologians of the cross. Those who are well have no need of a physician, but those who are sick. Go and learn what this means. I desire mercy and not sacrifice. For I came not to call the righteous, but sinners. It's a little bit interesting how the gospel reading lined up with my personal life this week. I have my annual wellness checkup with my doctor on Tuesday. I do expect to get a clean bill of health, though I'm sure my doctor will see my blood work, call it what it is, and tell me to cut back on sweets and bread and fatty foods. Maybe you don't mind checkups and doctor's visits. Maybe you dread them. If you do dread them, it's probably because doctors are very good theologians of the cross. They listen to symptoms, see lab work, make a diagnosis. They see something and call it what it is. Whether that be a broken wrist, diabetes, a stroke, cancer. Shouldn't surprise us that Jesus uses a metaphor from medicine to teach the Pharisees and us about being theologians of the cross. And therefore, we must also extend that metaphor to see Jesus as the great physician. Each and every week, Jesus has us come into his presence for a checkup here in the divine service. We begin by calling ourselves what we are, confessing our sins and calling ourselves sinners. And then Jesus, the ultimate theologian of the cross, tells us how he sees us, forgiven of all our sins and made righteous because he has had mercy upon us by his sacrifice on the cross. As the service goes on, Jesus tells us how we ought to live as Christians, as his followers, in the readings and sermon and prayers. And then Jesus invites us to his table, to the sacrament of the altar, where as our great physician, he feeds us with his own body and blood, which is the medicine of immortality, the medicine that forgives your sins and promises you life. As a theologian of the cross, here in the divine service, you tell Jesus that you are sick and infected with sin, but then Jesus, your great physician, listens to you, sees you, and calls you forgiven and righteous.
because of the medicine of his blood shed on the cross for you. Are you a theologian of glory or a theologian of the cross? If you are a theologian of the cross, you can answer the question that the Pharisees put to Jesus' disciples with ease. Why does your teacher eat with sinners? Because Jesus only eats with sinners. Here on earth, Jesus eats with sinners who know their sins and confess their sins. And he shows them mercy and gives them medicine which forgives their sins. Jesus eats with sinners so that he can make them righteous and bring them to heaven to eat at his marriage feast, which has no end. Why does your teacher eat with sinners? So that he can eat with you here and forever in the unspeakable joys of heaven. In the name of the Father, and of the Son, and of the Holy Spirit. Amen. Having heard the word of God, we confess our faith using the Apostles' Creed. I believe in God the Father Almighty, maker of heaven and earth, and in Jesus Christ, his only Son, our Lord, who was conceived by the Holy Spirit, born of the Virgin Mary, suffered under Pontius Pilate, was crucified, died, and was buried. He descended into hell. The third day he rose again from the dead. He ascended into heaven and sits at the right hand of God the Father Almighty. From thence he will come to judge the living and the dead. I believe in the Holy Spirit, the Holy Christian Church, the communion of saints, the forgiveness of sins, the resurrection of the body, and the life everlasting. Amen. Let us pray. Almighty and most merciful God, you send your Son, Jesus Christ, to seek and to save the lost. Graciously open our ears and our hearts to hear his call and to follow him by faith, that we may feast with him forever in his kingdom. Through the same Jesus Christ, our Lord, who lives and reigns with you and the Holy Spirit, one God, now and forever. Amen. Taught by our Lord and trusting his promises, we are bold to pray. Our Father, who art in heaven, hallowed be thy name. Thy kingdom come, thy will be done, on earth as it is in heaven. Give us this day our daily bread, and forgive us our trespasses, as we forgive those who trespass against us. And lead us not into temptation, but deliver us from evil. For thine is the kingdom, and the power, and the glory, forever and ever. Amen. Now the Lord bless you and keep you. The Lord make his face shine upon you and be gracious to you. The Lord look upon you with favor and give you his peace. Amen. God's richest blessings to you this weekend and this week ahead. Thank you for joining us this afternoon. I am Pastor Brennan DeForest from Redeemer Evangelical Lutheran Church here in Chico, and we are glad you listened to this sermon on KKXS. If you enjoyed today's message, please let us know by calling the church, 530-342-6085. Again, that's 530-342-6085. Also, you can find us online at www.redeemerchico.org. Thank you again for listening today, and I hope that you will join us each Saturday and Sunday at 1 p.m. for more sermons from Redeemer Evangelical Lutheran Church. The Lord bless you and keep you in Christ, our Savior and Redeemer.

When you go through a long period of pain and hardship, you begin to wonder if God really cares. You think, he must have given up on me. Perhaps among all the billions of people in the world he has to keep track of, he has forgotten me. That's a scary feeling. But that's exactly how the children of Israel felt. In the Bible, you can read where they said, "The Lord has forsaken me. The Lord has forgotten me." What does God say in reply when you feel this way? He answers with deep compassion. Can a mother forget the baby?

0: forget, I will not forget you. Then he adds one more phrase for emphasis. I have engraved you on the palms of my hands. When elementary school kids get a crush on a girlfriend or boyfriend, they often write their initials on their hands. It's a semi-secret way of identifying with that person. But God, in the person of Jesus Christ, has more than our names written on his hands. He has nail prints on those hands to prove his love for us. He suffered far more than the pangs of childbirth to make us his children. His pain of death on a cross left scars that will forever be a reminder of his love. Greater love has no one than this, said Jesus, that he lay down his life for his friends. Jesus did just that for you. And you can be sure that the one who died for you will never forget you or forsake you.
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2: Okay, God, my life's a mess, so I'm praying. What do you want from me?
3: Do you have a wallet?
2: Yeah. There's $4 in it.
3: I'll take it.
2: Great, no problem.
3: Do you have a savings account?
2: Yeah.
3: I'll take it.
2: Okay.
3: A business?
2: Yeah, I'm about to go bankrupt.
3: I'll take it.
2: You can have it.
3: And your car?
2: My car? Fine, take it.
3: Do you have a family?
2: Yeah, I suppose you want them too.
3: Mm-hmm.
2: Fine. Wait a minute. 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
3: I'll take it.
2: Great.
3: John, I have a wallet, a savings account, car.
2: I'm real happy for you, God.
3: Take care of them for me.
2: What?
3: Take these possessions and handle them properly. 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
7: The text for this sermon comes from the Gospel of John, the 21st chapter, verses 1 through 19. After this, Jesus revealed himself again to the disciples by the Sea of Tiberias, and he revealed himself in this way. Simon Peter, Thomas, called the twin, Nathanael of Cana in Galilee, the sons of Zebedee, and two other of his disciples were together. Simon Peter said to them, "I'm going fishing." They said to him, "We will go with you." They went out and got into the boat, but that night they caught nothing. Just as day was breaking, Jesus stood on the shore. Yet the disciples did not know it was Jesus. Jesus said to them, "Children, do you have any fish?" They answered him, "No." He said to them, "Cast the net on the right side of the boat, and you will find some." So they cast it, and now they were not able to haul it in because of the quantity of fish. That disciple whom Jesus loved, therefore, said to Peter, "It is the Lord." When Simon Peter heard that it was the Lord, he put on his outer garment, for he was stripped for work, and threw himself into the sea. The other disciples came in the boat, dragging the net full of fish, for they were not far from land, but about 100 yards off. When they got out on land, they saw a charcoal fire in place with fish laid on it and bread. Jesus said to them, "Bring some of the fish you have just caught." So Simon Peter went aboard and hauled the net ashore, full of large fish, 153 of them. And although there were so many, the net was not torn. Jesus said to them, "Come and have breakfast." Now, none of the disciples dared ask him, "Who are you?"

0: They knew it was the Lord. Jesus came and took the bread and gave it to them, and so with the fish. This was now the third time that Jesus was revealed to the disciples after he was raised from the dead. When they had finished breakfast, Jesus said to Simon Peter, "Simon, son of John, do you love me more than these?" He said to him, "Yes, Lord, you know that I love you." He said to him, "Feed my lambs." He said to him a second time, "Simon, son of John, do you love me?" He said to him, "Yes, Lord, you know that I love you." He said to him, "Tend my sheep." He said to him a third time, "Simon, son of John, do you love me?" Peter was grieved because he had said to him the third time, "Do you love me?" And he said to him, "Lord, you know everything. You know that I love you." Jesus said to him, "Feed my sheep. Truly, truly, I say to you, when you were young, you used to dress yourself and walk wherever you wanted. But when you are old, you will stretch out your hands and another will dress you and carry you where you do not want to go." This he said to show by what kind of death he was to glorify God. And after saying this, he said to him, "Follow me." This might sound obvious, but unless you're a trained spy or a ninja, it's easier to hide in the dark than in the daylight. What's a little less obvious is that, as much as this is a good strategy for hide and seek, it's just as good for dealing with our sins and spiritual weaknesses. Keep them to ourselves, we think. Don't let anyone else see. Indeed, bringing them into the light is perhaps one of the most difficult parts of the Christian life. Our pride makes us afraid, and so, like the first humans, we hide. In one of the scenes before our text today, Jesus was arrested by a band of soldiers and religious officials. After his arrest, Peter pretended not to know him. He denied his connection to Jesus three times. He was afraid. An angry mob had been stirred up during Jesus' trial. What if that angry mob came after him? You never know when they might, after all. Now, it's likely that members of the very mob that shouted for Jesus to be crucified had welcomed him with open arms and ambitious dreams just days earlier, shouting, "Hosanna," as he entered Jerusalem on a donkey. Vibe shifts can happen quickly. One day, you're a part of the movement, the next, you're canceled. Peter was afraid and didn't want to risk his life. Betrayal is perhaps the worst of all relational experiences. Good relationships, true friendships, healthy marriages, even whole societies are held together by the glue that is trust. Trust requires time, investment, testing. Betrayal takes mere moments. Sustaining relationships require intentional work over long durations. Breaking them can occur in an instant. Accused about being one of Jesus' followers, Peter was forced to address the accusation. You can imagine the nervous moments between being accused and finally his response of denial. "I do not know him." Three times, Peter denied knowing Jesus as he fearfully maneuvered amongst the crowds in the hours following the Last Supper. He had been trying both to keep an eye on the proceedings concerning Jesus, all while also trying to remain unnoticed by those who might recognize him. But he failed. His attempts at hiding in plain sight were foiled. Then the rooster crowed, and Jesus' words that had predicted Peter's denials suddenly came rushing in like an avalanche upon his conscience. We've all been there when our conscience came calling, especially as children. Caught red-handed, the facts in favor of the accuser only for us to deny the truth about our wrongness. The voice of our conscience sometimes takes the form of our parents' or grandparents' voice. Perhaps in realizing his betrayal, Peter's conscience sounded like the voice of his friend, Jesus. Peter carried the guilt and shame from these moments into the next few weeks. When Jesus showed up to those gathering behind locked doors in an upper room, you have to wonder if Peter was a little nervous. Would Jesus confront him? Would this be his comeuppance? But Jesus didn't challenge Peter that day. Instead, he told all of his gathered disciples, "Peace be with you." Jesus is gentle when he finally confronts Peter that morning on the Galilee seashore, just after the miraculous catch of fish. He doesn't come right out and name what Peter has done. He knows that Peter knows. So he simply asks him three times, "Do you love me?" And Peter responds affirmatively three times, "Yes, Lord, you know I love you." Then, gently, ever so gently, Jesus responds to Peter, not just with forgiveness, but with restoration to the calling he laid on Peter's life when he said to him, "You are Peter, and on this rock I will build my church." Indeed, Peter would go on to be that very rock, building the church by proclaiming the gospel first with the Jews and then later with Gentiles. His first sermon, which is recorded in Acts 2, is a testimony to what can happen to a restored life. Forgiveness for Peter wasn't a reset switch. Jesus didn't somehow erase his past betrayal. The same Peter who betrayed his Lord called upon those who shouted, "Crucify him!" to repent for killing the very one under whose feet God had now put all authority on heaven and earth. He could call upon them to repent, believe, and be baptized only because he first experienced that same redemption, a redemption he offered to that Pentecost crowd in Jesus' name. Through his message, another vibe shift happened. Those who heard the message, the same ones who welcomed Jesus on Palm Sunday, who then shouted, "Crucify him!" later that week, now at Pentecost, asked Peter what they could do to be saved. He told them, "Repent and be baptized, every one of you, for this promise is for you and your children." And moved by the Holy Spirit, many of them did. Roughly 3,000 souls were added to the kingdom that day. This was the very beginning of the early church, whose saving message of Jesus has been passed down to us today. It all started with Peter. Peter had been restored, and so he could offer restoration in Jesus' name to others. What does restoration, like Peter experienced, feel like? The writer David Brooks tells a story saying, "Perhaps you know the story that is sometimes told of Jenny Jerome, who later became Winston Churchill's mother. It's said that when she was young, she dined with the British statesman William Gladstone and left thinking that he was the cleverest person in England. Later, she dined with Gladstone's great rival, Benjamin Disraeli, and left that dinner thinking she was the cleverest person in England." David Brooks concludes, "It's nice to be like Gladstone, but it's better to be like Disraeli." Brooks calls someone like Disraeli an illuminator. Illuminators, he says, have a persistent curiosity about other people. They have been trained or have trained themselves in the craft of understanding others. They know what to look for and how to ask the right questions at the right time. They shine the brightness of their care on people and make them feel bigger, deeper, respected, lit up. Jesus is an illuminator. Indeed, he is the very light of the world who banishes every form of darkness. As an illuminator, Jesus sees us fully, and he sees so much more of us than we actually notice or sometimes want to be seen. We often project versions of ourselves that we think people will like. We hide versions of ourselves that we think are weird or, most especially, that we're ashamed of. Frankly, we often pretend that no such parts of us exist. All of this because we have a deep fear of rejection. When the light of Jesus appears, we know the truth about us cannot remain hidden. But that doesn't mean we don't still try to conceal it. We too have betrayed our Lord. We've done so 1,000 times. As with Peter, Jesus confronts us all gently, asking us along with him, "Do you love me?" Our answers might range from confident and forthright to hesitant, fearful, and filled with shame or doubt. We might find ourselves mimicking Peter's words, assuming there's only one right answer to give to the Lord of the universe. "Of course I love you." Or we might be hesitant. "I want to love you, but I'm obviously not doing a very good job." Or perhaps we respond saying, "Of course, Lord. I want to love you, but I don't know how. I don't know if my faith is strong enough. In fact, I don't really know if you're there at all." With as much gentleness as he confronts us, Jesus also gently responds to all of us who fall along the range of these answers. He restores us, however lowly we all are, to the ongoing role of servants in his kingdom, receivers of his good work in us that we're called constantly to be witnesses of before others. It's through us that people might meet this same Jesus, just as they did through Peter on Pentecost. And while none of us might feel worthy of the task, knowing that our betrayals of Jesus are a daily struggle, the truth of our restoration is, as St. Paul says in his first letter to the Corinthians, "God chose what is low and despised in the world, even things that are not, to bring to nothing things that are, so that no human being might boast in the presence of God. And because of him, you are in Christ Jesus, who became to us wisdom from God, righteousness and sanctification and redemption, so that, as it is written, let the one who boasts, boast in the Lord." Jesus is an illuminator. He's gently restored us all, and now he sends us, his restored ones, out into the world where others try to hide from him. We are the vessels who carry the light of his restorative, forgiving goodness. May they meet this Jesus in us. God grants this to us because of his Son. Amen.
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0: Jesus' words to Peter and to us. 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
1: Thank you, Mark. Today, I get to visit with Dr. Chad Lakees, who is our guest preacher today, whom you just heard. Thanks for sticking around to talk with us, Chad.
2: Oh, happy to be here, Mike.
1: So, Chad, your sermon brought up a memory for me, specifically the text that you were talking about. Last November, I was doing a prayer retreat, and part of the retreat, I was walking on a hiking path about a half an hour south of St. Louis, and I was practicing listening for God's voice, you know, whatever that means. Lord, what do you want me to do next? Kind of looking forward into the next season. The verse which I had not read in year, in like any more than a year, that came to mind, it felt like Jesus was speaking to me, was this one from John 21, feed my sheep. And it was a very powerful confirmation of just keep doing what I've trained you to do, kind of like what Jesus said to Peter. And then 5 minutes later, I'm around the corner on this path, and I'm like waiting, like maybe I'm going to see an angel or something, just going to be standing there with a sword of fire and confirm this for me. But instead, there was a young man, probably in his 30s, who was sitting on the hiking trail with his dogs, struck up a conversation with him and told him I was out here on a prayer retreat and asked him if there was anything I could pray for him about. And he shared a deep burden with me. You know, it was a complete stranger, just met him, and with something going on in his family. I just said, okay, I'll pray for you on the rest of my walk. But again, just the way God works is pretty amazing sometimes, the way he confirms us. So do you have any kind of confirmation that, yes, Chad, just keep doing what I trained you to do, feed my sheep?
2: I get it when, you know, I'm out presenting for LHM and so on. It's a fulfilling thing for me to do. I think God made me to be a teacher and a presenter. When you asked me to come and do the Lutheran Hour sermon again, that's God speaking through you, that, you know, what I have to offer and the way I think about things and come at things is something that he wants to use for other people. I used to be an unbeliever, and I wanted God to speak in an audible voice too, or write it on the wall, right? Something extraordinary. I was just introduced to Jesus through people. That's something that always sticks out to me, and that part of my story kind of always is coming through whatever work I'm doing, whether it's a sermon or presentations or just one-on-one sort of stuff, right? I think God has chosen the most mundane way of getting the gospel out, and that's using all of us, frail, feeble, weak, fickle creatures, to spread his word and share his good news. And every single listener who knows Jesus met him through somebody else. Mm-hmm. Same as me, same as you, right? And that's just how the kingdom continues and how it grows. I'm part of that. That's a really moving thing for me to just constantly remember.
1: We love to talk about nuts and bolts of how to do this. And we have this resource called the Spiritual Conversation Curve that you can find online at lhm.org. But how is that method or model of having a spiritual conversation, a way of putting into practice what Jesus is calling us to do, to take care of his sheep, to be the kind of people through whom others can meet him?
2: It's this really interesting research-based tool that's simple. It takes for granted that God has made us as people who know how to have friendships and build relationships of trust. It takes for granted that we are people who have the God-given gift of empathy and the ability to discern and understand another person. And it simply says you need to take every relationship that you have with somebody and treat it in a concrete way. It's a unique situation, and gospel proclamation has to be woven into the story of that person's life, their experience, their background, where they might be coming from. And we'd simply talk about that as someone's spiritual posture, right? You might meet someone who's at a certain time in life unreceptive to the gospel, but over that period of time, you're trying to build a relationship with them, gain a hearing, you're praying for that particular thing, that you would simply be able to become a trusted friend through whom at some point the Spirit may work and move you to share Jesus with them. And who knows? God may work through that relationship, and you may see them come around to be someone that we would call receptive. who's willing to hear about Jesus, hear about the church, hear about the Bible, but even more, maybe willing to hear how Jesus is for them, his actual good news for them. Those are important, but that next step of how he's also for them is a critical turning point in sharing the gospel. And then you might be able to be with them on this adventure as they're really kind of considering it, and the Spirit is tilling the soil of their heart, and he's brought you along to maybe water it in certain ways, or maybe somebody else has been working in their life. Our research says that it's usually for people who convert as adults, up to 10 other Christians who have made an impact on those people. Where you are in that story, I don't know, but we're just trying to help you be prepared. So as someone is maybe really considering, you know, becoming a part of the church, really following Jesus, and the Spirit is moving and motivating them in that way, they may have questions. And you want to guide them toward faith, and you want to answer them well. You want to help them understand the costs and benefits of following Jesus, right? He calls us to die to ourselves, but he offers us this gift of being part of this great grand story of God's redemption of the world, his care for all creation and our callings and vocations. And those are ways of talking about those things. There's prayer that's all along the way, and we just try to help people understand that being able to share Jesus isn't something where you've got to close the deal at the end of the conversation. It isn't about being a real estate agent and setting up an adult baptism in next Sunday's church service, or getting somebody enrolled in the new membership class that's happening at your congregation. The goal is to serve as the Spirit calls you in that particular moment in a person's life and to be able to respond well. We're just trying to help you discern when those moments might be through the tool and then equip you to act in ways that fit those moments and that are prayerfully supported.
1: Thank you so much for joining us today.
2: Thanks for having me, Mike.
1: Chad, would you lead us in saying the Lord's Prayer?
2: Of course. Our Father, who art in heaven, hallowed be thy name. Thy kingdom come, thy will be done, on earth as it is in heaven. Give us this day our daily bread. Forgive us our trespasses, as we forgive those who trespass against us. And lead us not into temptation, but deliver us from evil. For thine is the kingdom, and the power, and the glory, forever and ever. Amen.
1: And receive the Lord's blessing. The Lord bless you and keep you. The Lord make his face shine on you and be gracious to you. The Lord look upon you with his favor and give you peace. Amen.
0: 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I'm Mark Eicher. This has been a presentation of Lutheran Hour Ministries.

0: Okay, time for some honest talk to you men. When you need to change your spark plugs, you don't do that with your bare hands. You use a socket wrench. When you need to fix a leaky toilet, you won't get that pipe loose with your bare hands. You know that jobs need the right tools. So what about your relationship with your wife and kids? Are you trying to handle that with your bare hands? You have enough sense to use tools for physical jobs, but when it comes to things of the heart, we men sort of wing it. Well, it's time to start using some tools in your relationship just like you would anything else that's important to you. Tool number one, fact-finding. When your wife talks, first listen. Let her know that you heard what she's saying. Don't think she's heading for you to fix something. Tool number two, ask for help. Hey, if you're in over your head in your garage, you might grab one of your neighbors to help out. But when it comes to needing help in a relationship, men are very reluctant to ask for help from a pastor or a counselor or even a friend. Relationship Tools for Men, from the book Men's Relational Toolbox, from Gary, Greg, and Michael Smalley. 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
3: SRN News, I'm Mary Rose. There are reports of intercepted Iranian missiles and drones targeted at Bahrain and Kuwait. Correspondent Julie Walker reports.
4: Air raid sirens in Bahrain as Iranian missiles and drones head for Gulf neighbors, including Kuwait. Bahrain's government says those missiles were intercepted and called on Iran to immediately cease attacks on its Gulf neighbors. The statement came hours after the U.S. military said it shot down Iranian ballistic missiles and drones launched toward the Strait of Hormuz and Gulf Arab allies on Friday, and struck some of the Islamic Republic's coastal surveillance radar sites in response. I'm Julie Walker.
3: Ebola is affecting the lives of Congolese citizens.
5: A wedding in Bunia, Congo, where Ebola continues to strike down citizens. The bride says she was disappointed when only 50 people out of 300 guests were allowed to enter the church. But Bunia in eastern Ituri province is where Congolese officials say many of the Ebola cases in the country exist. Authorities in the country are calling it an act of community transmission after 71 new cases were confirmed within 24 hours. I'm Donna Water.
3: The body of an Auburn University student who had been missing in Japan for a week has been found. James Higginbotham was on a family trip when he disappeared, leading to a search by police and local volunteers. He was last seen at the Kyoto train station on May 29th. His mother, Nancy, shared on social media Saturday that his body had been found by a volunteer search and rescue group. His mother said he walked away from his parents after she used ChatGPT to find restaurants and sites in the area.
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7: With the Wall Street Business Report, I'm Ken Lorman. The latest data on the U.S. economy shows continued momentum under President Trump. In fact, U.S. employers added 172,000 jobs in May. The unemployment rate stayed at a low 4.3%.
8: The job market has been recovering this year from a miserable 2025. So far, shrugging off higher energy prices and increased economic uncertainty since the United States and Israel attacked Iran in late February.
7: That's Bernie Bennett reporting. The positive report apparently spooked the market. The market had its worst day since October as a sell-off in big technology companies weighed down the broader market. Bond yield surged as a strong jobs report boosted expectations that the Fed would be forced to hike interest rates at some point. The S&P 500 slumped 2.6%, finishing with its first losing week in the last 10. The Dow fell 695 points. The Nasdaq fell 4.2%. For the Wall Street Business Report, I'm Ken Lorman.
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11: Welcome to the Dacus Report, hosted by Pacific Justice Institute founder and president Brad Dacus. 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We leave no one behind and level the playing field for Americans as they are subjected to the tyranny of the powerful. Now, here's Brad Dacus.
12: Welcome to Brad Dacus Live. I'm Brad Dacus, president and founder of the Pacific Justice Institute. On today's show, we're going to interview one of our attorneys out of the state of Washington. That's not Washington, D.C., but the state of Washington, which, folks, frankly, is a very hot state for Pacific Justice Institute. Per capita, we probably have more cases there per capita than even California. And California is keeping us busy, as is other states like New York, Florida, Michigan, Texas. But we've got a great conversation, so I'd like to welcome to the program Tracy Tribbett. We got a lot to talk about today, Tracy. And I want to first just thank you right off the bat for the great work you're doing there in Washington State. I know you got a lot going on, and we're going to talk about some of those cases that I know people are going to be very, very interested to know about.
13: Thank you for having me, Brad. It's always an honor.
12: Yeah, it's great to have you. Now, before we get into some of the cases that we're going to be covering today, we got some elections coming up. I know in California, we have our primary next Tuesday. It's just right around the corner. I think it's June 2nd, if I'm not mistaken, but it's, next Tuesday. Washington State, have you guys already had your primary?
13: No, not yet, Brad. It's upcoming. I don't know the exact date, but we're anxiously awaiting.
12: Okay, very good. So I know we've got, oftentimes in blue states, people get discouraged and they say, well, the Supreme Court seemingly has given a signal, in my opinion, that they're going to possibly expand parental rights protection to possibly include parents who have religious objections. And that was because of a recent Supreme Court decision, tentatively, on a case coming out of New York. What are your thoughts?
13: Absolutely, Brad. There should be more a strengthening of parental rights across the board when it comes to medical decisions. If parents don't want to vaccinate their child, that is their inherent right in accord with their religious beliefs. And Washington State used to have, you could exempt on purely philosophical beliefs as well as religious beliefs, and they've continued to ratchet those down such that now you have to have a doctor's approval. The doctor has to have gone over everything with you in regards to risks of not vaccinating. And the issue with that, Brad, is that doctors can have their medical licenses pulled, as we saw so clearly during the COVID-19 pandemic. Many doctors in our area had their licenses pulled for standing up against the medical norms. And then also in Washington, they allow for a religious exemption but only if the religion does not allow for any medical treatments. So it sort of creates classes amongst religious beliefs where if you are, say, Amish, you get the exemption. But if you're not Amish, you don't get the exemption, which I think is just ripe for a challenge because it violates the law of neutrality.
12: Yeah, I agree. And I think that I think there's a good chance that how this is going to turn out. I mean, usually when the Supreme Court, the Second Circuit Court of Appeals, which deals with New York, affirmed the lower court decision saying, no violation of parental rights. So there's no statutory right for parents of religious, opting out. And then when the U.S. Supreme Court nullifies the Second Circuit and sends it back down to the federal district court and says, hey, we got this Mumley versus Taylor case that we decided this last summer where we ruled in favor of parents' rights for religious convictions to opt their children out of any kind of curriculum in any way that violates their faith, pretty much is what they've said, LGBTQ or otherwise, propaganda. Then they're saying, they ruled that way. They're saying, yeah, we want you, federal district court, to rehear this, redo your decision, rehear this in view of our parents' rights, pro-parents' rights decision. Yeah. So.
13: Shot, Brad. It's definitely a warning shot. If you don't take care of this, we will. And then it'll apply to all the circuits, which for us at PJI, that would be great because it'll take care of the Ninth Circuit, you know, of every single circuit, but in particular, the Ninth Circuit, as you talked about with California, here in Washington, same with Oregon, they're planning on having their own recommendations for vaccinations and parting with the CDC, because the CDC is no longer in line with the liberal view that we should pump our children full of every, you know, heavy metal and other harmful substance, even if the parents disagree. So absolutely, the Supreme Court did fire a warning shot, sent it back down, and it tells the other circuits what they're going to do in the same set of facts.
12: Yeah, so let's say that there's a parent out there who says, hey, my children, I've been told that my kid cannot advance to junior high or high school or go into elementary school unless they've gotten all these different vaccines. And some of them I have convictions against, maybe all of them I have convictions against. A parent in that situation should probably call Pacific Justice Institute, because I personally think the Supreme Court has made it pretty darn clear where they're siding on this, which is a flashing green light saying move ahead across the country on these kinds of cases, because the referees, the Supreme Court, has pretty much already decided how they're going to rule on this. What's your thought?
13: To get the ball across into the end zone. If there are any parents in Washington State, up and down the West Coast, whose children are being prohibited from entering school on the basis of vaccination, even if you are a homeschool parent who is attempting to have your child enter into sporting events or some kind of other extracurricular activity on a team at a public school, and you're being denied access based on that vaccination status, please do call us. Stand up. You were, you know, just as I said before, for such a time as this, we have to challenge these things as they come up.
12: Yeah, and I will say also, just anyone across the country, pretty much in this situation, Florida, maybe there's a school district in Texas, Illinois, wherever, New England, contact us, folks. If you're in that situation, contact us immediately. Now, sometimes it takes a while for us to get justice. So the parent may have to, you know, do something in the interim, homeschool or find a way to private school or something. But there's a good chance that we can possibly get the school district to exempt, you know, to change their direction when they realize where this is probably going to end up, which is going to be a lot of attorney fees when they in the end end up losing from the Supreme Court. A smart school district is one that looks ahead at the probabilities and acts accordingly, even if it means, in my opinion, going against a state statute. Enough for another discussion for another day. So we won't get any go down that rabbit hole any more than we already have. But I think it's exciting. Another area that I think parents need to contact us is dealing with boys and girls sports. And I want to talk about that right now. So right now, I know we were able to get six states out of our Portland office, six states in the country to adopt laws saying boys can't compete in girls' sports. And that was challenged. I know in Idaho, West Virginia, it went to the U.S. Supreme Court. What are your thoughts about that? You think the Supreme Court's going to rule in favor of states' rights and in this regard? And do you think they may even go farther than that and say, no, under Title IX, all states have to respect Title IX, which arguably requires them to not let boys compete in girls' sports. What say you?
13: You know, what I got the intimation or impression of, Brad, in listening to the oral arguments, the Supreme Court kind of tipped its hat in the Idaho case towards state rights and how they define boys and girls at the legislative level and that they're entitled to do so. It seemed to me like the West Virginia case leaned a little more into the Title IX, also in favor of separation of girls and boys in sports. And so I think, Supreme Court has the opportunity here to handle both cases in different ways that sets the bar very high in favor of girls' sports and separation of boys and girls. And, you know, Brad, I'd like to just add, this is unrelated to the Supreme Court ruling, but why can't we just have a separate class of sporting events for transgender individuals, whether it's track or otherwise? Just, you know, it makes no sense to me why we have to put girls in this very compromising situation, swimming, whatever it is. Create a separate group and let them swim against themselves.
12: Yeah, that's another alternative. Or just have them compete in their biological category. I mean, they still have the muscle skeletal structure of a male. Most of them still have the hormones of a male. They are every way a male. They still have the body parts of a male. But you're right, though. If they want to really go out of their way, they can create a separate third category. That's another viable option. We'll see how many people they're competing against. That's another problem. If you only have one person like that in a school district, you know, it's sort of hard to compete.
13: Way. Yeah. That way you're not taking it away from a girl.
12: Yeah, you can compete against yourself, and you know, but anyway, the point is that they all have an opportunity, and that's what we need. We need to maintain that equal opportunity. The biological difference between a male and a female is night and day, and it's not just, you know, urinary tract and reproduction. It's muscle skeletal structure, and
13: emotions. I mean, it's everything, Brad. And the truth, I mean, my goodness, we have to get back to the truth. What is so problematic about the truth, about consequences? I mean, this is our common thread discussion here, right? Truth, yeah. And consequences.
12: Yeah. And then also hormone levels. Male have 10 times the testosterone level of females. Testosterone is a big advantage in athletic competition. But then even if they arguably say, "Oh no, I take female hormones." Well, it still doesn't change your muscle skeletal advantage, which you've been developing for the last 18 years or 16 years of your life since birth. So, anyway, I think we've got some great principles there, and we at Pacific Justice will continue to defend people in that situation. And once again, Tracy, if there's parents out there who find their daughter competing with a male, either in the past or in the future, they see this as a threat. I think they should contact us, because we have 37 offices coast to coast, attorneys all over the country, very unique as an organization. No one has our footprint across the country like we do, by God's grace.
13: Another outside of the public school, you know, there are a lot of kids who compete in private sporting events. I can think of my daughter. She competes in USATF, which is private track and field. And in private groups and clubs, it's not a matter of public accommodation. They do not have to accept nor play against boys. Girls don't have to compete against boys. And so if there are any private clubs out there who are experiencing this, please also reach out to us. It's not just in the public school district.
12: Excellent.
13: It's in the private competitive sporting events. Please reach out to us, because you do not, by law, have to accommodate that.
12: Because of public accommodation doctrine. Excellent point. So very good. Now, folks, when we return, we're going to talk about some other really hot cases that you're going to want to know about right after this.
14: 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Now, back to the Dacus Report.
12: Welcome back to Brad Dacus Live. I'm here with Tracy Tribbett, She's one of our attorneys on staff at PJI. She heads up our office there in Central Washington State. And we've got a lot going on, folks, at PJI. 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Then you can sign up to get our Legal Insider newsletter. It's something very special. It's exclusive to people who sign up for it on our website. We have over 130 cases in active litigation, folks. There's no way we can cover all those cases. So if you want that information, especially if you're a prayer warrior, please go there and download that. We greatly appreciate it. And you also have some other great free resources there, like 12 Steps to Protect Your Children from Social Workers. We're talking about that thread a little later, as well as other resources like opt-out forms if you have children in public schools anywhere in the United States as well. PJI.org, PJI.org. Also, folks, we have our big celebration of justice coming up. It's October the 17th. We're already seeing tickets going, being sold on our website, pji.org. And we're going to have Emily Campagno. She's an attorney on The Five on Fox News. She's also on Greg Gutfeld's show a lot. She's also on Outnumbered a lot. She's an up-and-coming star. And she's going to be our keynote speaker. We also have Ray Comfort, who's going to be also participating at our event. And, of course, myself and Todd Starnes is going to be the MC. It's going to be a fantastic event. It's in Orange County, California. If you want more information, just go to our website, pji.org. So I'd like to welcome back to the program now Tracy Tribbett, our attorney, heads up our office there in Washington State. You know, there's a big case that people are watching. It's right now pending before the United States Supreme Court. We've got to talk about it, Tracy, and I know you've been involved in this. This is the Olympus Spa case. So tell the audience what happened in this big case that right now as we speak is pending before the United States Supreme Court.
13: Yes, Brad, it's a very interesting case, if you will. We have clients who are Christians and they're Korean, and they run a traditional Korean spa called Olympus Spa, where they provide a variety of services that are performed in the nude. And the unique nature of these services, Brad, is that you don't have a robe or a towel or a variety of other, you know, bodily coverings while you are partaking in these pools that are hot and cold, rooms, you know, massage, salt scrubs, etc. You're fully nude. And they have always and will always separate men and women. They do not provide services to men. In Korea, they do, and that's traditional there. But in Washington State, they only cater to women. Well, an individual claimed who was a preoperative transgender. They claimed to have been denied entry into the spa. And through a series of investigative attempts on our part and with our client, it was determined that this person never actually entered the spa. Nonetheless, they reported our clients to the Human Rights Commission in Washington State, and the Human Rights Commission began a very intensive investigation, or a witch hunt, if you will, to force our clients to control speech on their website about who they would let in and their policies regarding admittance to men. And in an effort to try to change the nature of this very private and intimate service, essentially the Human Rights Commission said, no, we don't care about the protective measures, the safety issues at risk here. You are a place of public accommodation. You have to let men in, essentially. Mm-hmm. But specifically, they favored transgenders. And so when you look at it, not only are they favoring a particular class in the transgender issue against women and against men, because they're carving them out for special treatment, allowing them into places that they are traditionally not allowed. Yeah. So this case, we sued this office, the Human Rights Commission, as well as some other individuals. And we, in what is called a 12B6 motion, that's a dismissal, we lost at the district court level. The Ninth Circuit reviewed it, and we had, eventually, we had a panel of judges who reviewed the case. And it was, as you recall, a very split panel of judges who were, some were in favor of upholding the ruling, others not. And it's on that basis that we have appealed to the Supreme Court to overturn this misapplication of what we call the Smith law of a neutral law of general applicability.
12: Yeah. Now, I want to go back a little bit on the facts of this because I want people to understand what we're talking about here. We're talking about a man. He's 100% man. Yes. And he wants to go into a place where women, it's only for women, based on the Korean culture, Korean spa, they're all naked. None of them have any clothes on. And this includes maybe down to 13-year-old girls. They're naked. They're getting in the sauna, the spa, they're getting massage. All this is naked. He wants to go in, expose himself completely naked in front of these mothers with their 13-year-old daughters. And we know for a fact, these radical left organizations don't like facts. But I think it's important because it hurts their propaganda and their routine. But the fact is, the overall majority of men who have gender confusion or engage in gender distortion of their bodies, these men are sexually turned on still by women.
13: Still attracted to the opposite sex.
12: So it's the same impact of victimization on this 13-year-old girl or their mother or whatever. Is the same impact and victimization as if a man who just in a public park exposes himself. In fact, it's worse because not only is the man exposing himself, but the women are being visually violated at the same time.
13: Pornography, Brad. I mean, if you think about the average 13-year-old, you know, they're not seeing grown naked men. It is pornography. And to instill that image into a child against a mother's wishes, even against a woman's, you know, most women don't want to see a nude man in their intimate spaces. There's nude beaches for that. We do not traditionally allow men and women to be naked together. That is pornography.
12: Yeah. And even the nude beaches, I'm totally against those as well, just for the record. I mean,
13: I agree. Our places for that sort of thing.
12: Yeah, you know, yeah. If someone in their backyard with no windows available want to sunbathe, so be it. But public decency is not it's
13: finest.
12: Yeah, so they're trying to. This is an attempt to degrade our society. The radical left, the Human Rights Commission, the LGBTQ movement. This is a part of their agenda, folks, is to completely degrade and demoralize society. And there's a price paid by that 13-year-old girl and those women, because not only are they seeing pornography they don't want to see, but they're finding themselves visually violated. And that is extremely traumatic on a girl in terms of their healthy development and their future potential relationship with the opposite sex, to be visually violated and stared at and have that in their mind and their psyche. So this is horrific. And the fact that there was anyone on the Ninth Circuit, en banc, that could not see this for what it is, shame on them. Yet there, you know, praise God, there were a number of very level-headed justices

0: And the descent came back and said, "What are you talking about? I'm just talking about reality. You can't, your little tender ears of elitism can't deal with the reality."
1: Yeah, stop clutching your pearls and deal with the truth of what we're talking about here.
0: Yeah, so you can't, you're just too offended by the terminology of the reality, yet you have no problem coming down with a decision that's going to victimize girls and their mothers. And so I think they did a great job. I think there's a good chance that the Supreme Court is going to take this up. What do you think?
1: Oh, absolutely. Because what our listeners need to understand, this case, at the heart of this case, Brad, is the law that came out of the Smith case. And for our listeners who may not be familiar, the Smith case was out of Oregon, and it essentially produced a rule of law that allows for a law that is neutral towards religion and generally applicable towards everyone to be upheld. And it's so broad, particularly with these odd and nuanced types of challenges like we have here with a pre-operative transgender individual. They're saying that you're a place of public accommodation, just like cheese or bread or a motel, a hotel. You have to allow everyone in. However, it's not a place of public accommodation. It doesn't apply to everyone. It's just for women. And so if the Supreme Court were to take this up, and we believe they will, this could very well undo the Smith law, which is so difficult for Christians and for businesses with sincerely held religious belief.
0: Okay. Thank you so once again, Tracy, for being on the program. Keep up the great work. God bless.
1: Thank you, Brad. God bless you. Have a good day.
0: You too. So folks, there you have it. It's our God-given freedoms we're talking about. Now, let's choose to keep them. I'm Brad Dacus, president of the Pacific Justice Institute. Let's continue the fight for your freedoms.
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0: So folks, just remember, it's our God-given freedoms we're talking about. 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
4: Here's another encouraging story from thechristianheart.com, the ministry that highlights how men and women display their love for Jesus in their day-to-day lives.
5: The Hefners have always had a passion for animals, and they felt a special calling to help a young Marine. He was being deployed for a year, and the foster family lined up to take care of his two beloved Huskies had fallen through. He was devastated knowing he may have to give up his dogs while serving overseas. The Hefners decided to take on the challenge. Since they already had two Huskies of their own, they felt a prompting from the Lord that this was a way to show God's love to others. A bit daunted by the idea of caring for four Huskies, it was a joy lavishing love on these dogs and developing new friendships with people at their dog park. They love knowing Jesus called them to serve like this. Now, if only something could be done with all the shedding.
4: To enjoy hundreds of other inspiring stories of people living out their faith, go to thechristianheart.com.

0: Welcome to Truth Always Matters. When the righteous are in authority, the people rejoice. But when the wicked beareth rule, the people mourn. That's Proverbs 29:2. In 1 Timothy 2, we read, I exhort, therefore, that first of all, supplications, prayers, intercessions, and giving of thanks be made for all men, for kings, and for all those that are in authority, that we may lead a quiet and peaceable life in godliness and honesty. For this is good and acceptable in the sight of God our Savior. Let us pray. Heavenly Father, we pray for our nation that you give wisdom to our leaders and that all that are in authority over us and that they may govern in righteousness. May we as a people humble ourselves, turn from our unrighteousness, from our divisiveness, and to seek your face that our land may be healed. Let not our country be polarized by political division, but united on the vision of our forefathers of a nation under God, with justice and freedom for all. Thank you for the opportunity we have to bring the inerrancy of the Bible and some biblical doctrine to our community and apply them to our daily lives. In our loyalty to godly principles, in the marketplace, in our workplace, and in our families particularly. May God bless our nation and its leaders. Amen.
1: Welcome to Truth Always Matters. I'm your host, Georgie Zindri, along with Ed Zindri, my husband, and KKXX station manager, Andrew Palmquist. Thanks for being here.
2: Thank you, Georgie. Good to be here again.
1: Hey, thank you for joining us. Sure. I like that a lot. So, today's topic is on the election system here in the state of California. I just want to read to you one of the comments on my Facebook page from a Democrat. All you pedophile supporters, scumbags, and MAGA women are trash, voted for a rapist, shame on you. The racism allowed you to vote for him. When I read that, I thought, what are you even talking about? What sane person would talk like this? Others have called me Nazis, Hitler, racist, homophobic, traitor, worshiper of a pedophile, a criminal, voting for a convicted felon. You think, how does that even open up dialogue at all between two parties? It does not. Frequently, they use the F-bomb, and they call me a variety of ugly names. I just consider this, you know, I got told one time, Pastor Sam at Calvary Chapel, he said, you know, Pam told me not to call anybody idiots any longer, so I just call them sweethearts. And that's what I had to look at this guy on my Facebook page. I just call him a sweetheart, honestly. But nothing, not one word about policy. They don't have anything to make our country or our state better. There's no discussion on real issues like tax reform, except their policies of taking from the rich and distributing it to the poor. There's no discussion on how to help the homeless, the out-of-control drug addiction, except the proposal to get the meth addict dental care, not into recovery. Oh, you look at that, not into recovery, but we're going to fix their teeth so they can keep taking meth better, I guess. They don't fight the out-of-control illegal drugs on our streets, but to get the meth addict dental care. I don't know if you are as shocked as I am about getting a meth addict dental care. It used to be a policy issue during the election cycle, Democrats and Republicans to fight illegal drugs. The only person talking about that right now are the Republicans. These drugs are destroying our kids and our families' members. It used to be a policy issue to discuss abortion, gun rights, but now there's no mention of these important issues. These are non-issues in both parties. That's a shame. It used to be important that the candidate was the husband of one wife, or one woman, or the wife of one man. But now we're faced with the legal marriage of gay couples with the same legal rights and responsibility as straight couples. If you should question the law from the Bible, you and the Bible are attacked. I've even been told, by the way, Jesus was gay. But when you read the Bible, you find out quickly that is just flat out a false doctrine. Now we're faced with the development of the transgender movement throughout every institute in our society. It has transformed the legal, the medical, educational, and the corporate sectors. Today, it reshapes education, institutes policies, professional standards, and social definitions of civil rights. There's a stark distinction of gay, transgender, Democratic policies versus the conservative, Republican, and independent policies on biblical principles and truths from the Bible. It's worlds apart from the liberal Democrats and the conservatives. The first Democrat talking point, President Trump, they say, is evil. I mean, there's no other discussion. Every candidate running for office on the Democrat side, that was their first thing. Trump is evil. Trump is Hitler. Trump's a fascist. Trump's a dictator. Trump thinks he's a king. And then the 75 million plus who voted him into office are evil. They're in a cult. They're deceived. They're blinded. They need to, guess what? The Democrats believe we need to be reprogrammed, or we need to go to a re-education camp.
2: Yeah, I've seen people that just get angry and they want to say that they're part of the No Kings protest. And I tell them, well, I am too. I wasn't a fan of King Charles either. Like, or King George. But I have to remind them that the Revolutionary War was a long time ago. And we're not fighting Republicans versus Democrats anymore.
1: Yeah.
2: We're fighting the slave mindset that came from the South, the Dixiecrats.
1: Yeah.
2: But the second Democrat talking point is to abolish essentially all rule of law by abolishing ICE and by ruling that California is a sanctuary state where anything goes. They couch this as defunding DHS, defund the police, and either tax the rich or eat the rich. I've seen them say both. They wear dresses that say eat the rich or tax the rich.
1: That's crazy.
2: I think it's a ploy to tell people, you know, that they align with socialism. But their Democrat socialist ideology is eat the rich. As far as Democrats would say, believe in gender equality. They affirm the right of every individual to essentially expose themselves, but to express their gender identity in any way or form without fear of discrimination. So that means topless men, bottomless women, women that choose to identify as men and don't have to wear the clothing of a woman. They support access, equal access, comprehensive, gender-affirming healthcare is what they call it, but essentially it's genital mutilation at any age.
1: That's sad.
2: That's what they're pushing for in Sacramento and what they've been pushing for all along.
1: I actually heard of a young girl, 12 years old, wanting to have her breasts cut off.
2: And it's really dark and it's really pervasive and it's programmed from essentially sixth grade and even through TikTok and other social medias. But that's not only preferred, but that's the norm. That they should want to have genital mutilation, which we ban in other countries, but we would bring it here to California.
1: Oh, that's crazy.
2: But I don't mean to overstate that. They call it what you put here. every individual expresses their gender identity without fear of discrimination. So that's what they would call it, and gender-affirming healthcare. But it's objectively, the doctor would be doing the exact procedure that would mutilate the individuals.
1: So I want to interject something here.
2: Yeah.
1: Is that I actually took this from the Democrat page itself.
2: Oh, I believe you. They're not careful about how they advocate, how they scream. And they do that to us on our Facebook page all the time. And I just reply back, where's the equality and equity in your statement? Because they are saying that we, like you said, we're Hitler, we're the devil, mm-hmm. that we support
1: pedophiles.
2: And all these just spewing hateful words.
1: Oh, you're a scumbag. That was the good one, too.
2: Right. And I told them, love is love. Where's your equality? I don't understand your bias. Anyway, but there's Texas Senate candidates, James Tallarico, that during recent debates over reproductive rights following the overturning of Roe versus Wade, he defined women as our neighbors with a uterus.
1: That's what I want to be called.
2: Yeah.
1: Woman with a uterus.
2: I mean, that's actually biologically correct. Half the time they're identifying men that don't have uteruses and calling them women. So,
0: well, Tallarico's also the one that says that there's six genders, and I heard recently he's added a few more. Yeah,
2: but we're the crazy people.
0: We're the crazy people.
2: But I just remind my kids that we look at biology, and the rest of the stuff they see online is nonsense. We look at basic, scientific, provable biology.
1: Right.
2: So as the Democrats seek to do their affirming of women's rights, they use it to make decisions about their own bodies and their futures. And I think there is a plan overarching the whole thing, which is just to call everybody everything, to basically make women not special anymore.
1: That's awful.
2: Let's take away women's sports, take away women's restrooms, take away women's...
1: Our makeup. They take away our makeup.
2: Right, because a man is entitled to just as much. So it's not really an attack it's not loving. It's an attack on women and women's being different and being allowed to be different in our society, to try to masculinize the women population to make them feel like they're less than for getting the benefit of women's WNBA, where they should just play against Kobe Bryant.
1: Well, yeah. Women love being a woman.
2: But right.
1: You would not know how I feel as a woman.
2: No, and I wouldn't want Kobe Bryant in a dress dunking on all the women in the WNBA. It's not fair that we are objectively different. But gender...
0: Thank the Lord, yes.
2: It doesn't take a doctor. It doesn't take the doctorate's degree to know this kind of stuff or even to go through college. But the California legislature is allowing individuals to legally change their gender on their birth certificates, on their what they're calling driver's licenses, which they'll give away to basically anybody without proof, on their state IDs, either female, male, or non-binary. Under this law, their designation is based on an individual's internal understanding of their gender rather than just sex assigned at birth through biology. State regulators, through the California courts, have allowed residents to obtain a court order recognizing their gender change as female or from female to male or male to female.
1: Right.
2: These Democrats' talking points are to support the full equality and opportunity for people with disabilities and reject ableism in all forms. They say they stand against racism, anti-Semitism. Meanwhile, their Democratic senator was the grand cyclops of the KKK, yeah. Robert Byrd. Yeah. But they say they stand against the KKK, and every single member of the KKK was a registered Democrat. But they stand against racism, though, now that they decided it was a bad thing, what they did just a few years ago. Anti-Semitism, Islamophobia, they say is bad. They can't really define these things, and most of the time they're discriminating against Jews. But they say that they're the anti-Semites. They cast discrimination as anti-blackness or anti-Asian hate or anti-indigenous erasure. And many times they're the ones building the five-story mansions on the Indian reservation that they stole. but they're out here telling us that we should stop flying private jets and don't build on the native lands, but they're doing it themselves.
1: Oh, and we don't have private jets, and we don't and we don't have mansions.
2: Right, and they don't mind that the downtown cities are full of tents and needles because they're in a gated community.
1: Yeah.
2: But they would demand that we put up with open borders, deporting no criminals. Do not deport child molesters, the rapists, the murderers, those that are criminally smuggling people into our country. But they're really just good misguided people. Yeah, they never do these Democrat talking points about who's really harmed or killed by the illegal immigrants or the criminals that they don't want to prosecute or the people who they don't want us checking IDs for. Because it's not just that they want to be a sanctuary state. They don't want anybody of color to be asked to produce an ID because then it could be used to establish whether they're legal.
1: Or not.
2: So even if it's a traffic stop, the person might have a warrant. You can't ask to see ID because now you're acting as an enforcer for the feds. So they have all these non-discrimination. Now, if you're doing something really, really terrible, of course, you're going to get pulled over. But there's a lot of times where they can't even check if you have a warrant because you don't have an ID. And they can't force you to produce an ID because you're illegal. So it's catch 22. But they would just tell us these are good people and they're just down on their luck. They're selling meth on the street just to get by. But these illegal criminals, instead, they bash President Trump. These Democrats would rather bash his supporters than to bash the criminal organizations that are on their front steps. In today's program, we're going to dive into these politics of the state of California, who is controlling the state of California, and why are gas prices so high? Now, earlier, you said that the Democrats would like to take money from the rich and give it to the poor. That's not actually true. They like to take money from the rich and give it to themselves and use the poor to stay poor, because that's what they use to get reelected.
1: That's what they do. That's
2: and,
1: true.
2: And I'm not saying that as an opinion. I'm saying that go check the numbers, because yeah. Democrats are in power. There are always more, as a matter of percentage, more poor people in homelessness and more poor. No, it doesn't matter how many billions of dollars you funnel into that program. They will have administrators take over, cash all the checks, and then the poor people get very small needles. They provide them the needles for $2 billion. And it,
1: you and can't it, make this stuff
2: it's
1: up.
2: All used up in the administration of the organization, or even the pressure washing of the streets. So you have these people paid $100,000 a year to pressure wash the streets in San Francisco to clean up after the homeless.
1: Yeah.
2: And billions and billions and billions of dollars are just wasted because the Democrats like to give the money to themselves rather than solving the problem. And that's why the cost of living is soaring in California.
1: Amen to that.
0: So there was the question. Who controls the state of California? In reality, the state of California is a one-party state. It is totally run by Democrats. Let me give you a few examples here. Let's start with the governor. Newsom is a liberal Democrat. Lieutenant Governor Elena Konakalis is a liberal Democrat. Attorney General Rob Bonta is a Democrat. Secretary of State Shirley Nash Webler, Ph.D., is a liberal Democrat. State Controller Malia Cohen is a Democrat. The Treasurer Fiona Ma is a Democrat. Insurance Commissioner Richard Lara is a Democrat. Superintendent of Public Instruction Tony Thurman is a Democrat. The State Senate has 40 seats. Democrats hold 30 of those seats. Republicans only 10. The Assembly has 80 seats, with 60 Democrats to 20 Republicans. Now I think you. Starting to get a little bit of a picture here. Mm. There are over 40% registered Republicans in the state of California, yet only 25%, or less than 25% of those who are in power or who represent us in our government are of Republicans. Now, we're going to get more into why it is that the Christians turn to be more aligned with the Republican Party because of conservatism and what the role is there. But I think that we're going to find here in this broadcast, we're showing this stark contrast. And what are the issues here? And we're going to be taking a real close look at what's going on, who's in power, and what are they doing to keep that power.
2: And Ed, I do want to interject and just say that there are a lot of Democrats that are our friends and our neighbors. To the extent that they just watch the wrong cable news TV channel and they are brainwashed in the most polite way to say that, they think that that's the reality. And so it's in their mind, they're helping the poor. In their mind, they're doing good. So we don't mean to attack people that are legitimately our friends and our neighbors that believe the Democratic view. But the politicians that are enforcing those views, that's who we would like to criticize.
0: Well Andrew, I appreciate you saying that because that's not it's not the intent. But the idea is that some of the really remarkable problems facing our political identity.
2: It's a bad theology.
0: Comes from, and fair to this, to the Democrats, they're being taken over by some very radical people. Yeah.
1: They have a coup going on. So I'm going to just go ahead and go on. So during the election season that we're going through right now to vote in for Congress and a new governor. And we see this a lot even down in the mayor's race in Los Angeles. Who were they running against and who were they attacking the most throughout the media? It was Donald Trump. Now, they didn't work on policies.
2: Mm-hmm.
1: You didn't hear the policies of like, well, we need to fix the roads or we need to fix the homeless problem or we need to really fix the educational problem going out through. You didn't hear that. Instead, the number one issue they had was to attack Donald Trump and his supporters. That's why, remember, I brought the show up today, was like, on my Facebook page, I was called a scumbag. I was called Hitler. I was called all these names instead. Mm-hmm. Instead of working on real problems, we were attacked by President Trump, but because we had voted for him or were Republicans. Just being a Republican, you're attacked by these guys. Mm-hmm. So, on June 2nd, that's just 3 days ago, we're June 5th today, Steve Hilton was ahead over 100,000 votes, but because of California's voting system, the ballots must be posted by 8 p.m. on election night, and then they have two weeks to be counted. I know this might be a little boring, but this is really important that other states aren't like California. Their votes all have to be posted and into the anyways, it has to be to where the votes are counted by that night at 8 o'clock.
2: In the precinct.
1: In the precincts.
2: Yeah.
1: Or no, actually it's into the county clerk's office where they actually are supposed to be doing the counting going on. So then they have 2 weeks to be counted. That's what we're living through right now in the state of California. Take, for example, on June 4th, which was yesterday, L.A. County had only 65% of its votes in. Or Imperial County has only 60% of its votes counted. These large populated Democratic counties can take up to 14 days to have completed their vote count. They chip away at the lead of the top contender on election night until they pass them and they win the election. I was watching 2024 and 2020, and I was amazed how they were doing the counting in the state of California. Some of these people running for Congress or Senate, they were way ahead, but because they had 2 weeks to count votes, 2 weeks.
2: Well, that's very much unconstitutional. We're supposed to have 1 day to count votes.
1: And they did.
2: A voting day, not a voting week or voting month.
1: Oh, voting 2 weeks.
2: Yeah.
1: Voting 2 weeks. There are states that have a date cutoff for mail-in ballots. But in California, mail-in ballots are counted even when they are received two weeks after Election Day. So you're about, say you mailed in your ballot on June 2nd, midnight, and it was postmarked midnight, June 2nd, your ballot would be counted.
2: And personally, I believe that all mail-in ballots either should be rescinded or at the very least
1: rescinded.
2: At the very least received in the county clerks by election night, not 2 weeks later. And if somebody's late to getting their ballot mailed, they need to drop it off at the local precinct.
1: Right. They have boxes all over.
2: There's no excuse.
1: There just isn't any excuse.
2: In my personal opinion, this is the way that they're easily able to commit either a voter fraud by commission or omission. Either they can choose to throw away ballots from a conservative-leaning district and just it doesn't ever get counted after they have 2 weeks to sit on them, or they can choose to somehow find extra ballots that were stuck in the printer. But all I would like to do is to take some looks at the voter count overall and realize that they're down 20,000 votes. And through this ballot process, they're dropping off or harvesting the ballots, and those somehow become included in the count. And we've seen, not to break the news here, but we've seen news in Sacramento where they would just find hundreds and hundreds of ballots abandoned on the side of a road from a mail truck. And they should not even be in those kinds of containers. They should not be able to be tossed out a window on the side of a county road. But election officials, they're bracing for the Supreme Court ruling on mail-in ballot deadlines. And the justices could invalidate these laws in 14 states that do allow for ballots to arrive after Election Day. I mean, that could be a great
1: ruling for
2: That should be
1: California.
2: A clear common sense decision. You can't have the ballot after it's already taken place, especially 2 weeks later.
1: Yeah.
2: I mean, if you wanted to give them 2 days for the mail to run, but it should not take 2 weeks to get your ballots in. Otherwise, you weren't very intent on voting.
1: So most people like you and I, we're just honest people. But yet, there's something wrong with all this picture going on here in the state of California.
3: Mm-hmm.
1: And I probably will be doing a research on these 14 different states, and they will probably all be blue states.
2: I would think so. maybe Alaska, because it's so far spread out and they have to wait for airplanes to deliver the mail. I could see perhaps Alaska might have an extra week or two to count.
1: Yeah, but not these other states.
2: No.
1: Or ballot harvesting. Do you even know what that means, ballot harvesting? We've heard these terms before. It is the practice of permitting any individual to collect and return an unlimited number of mail or absentee ballots without a documented chain of custody or proper state oversight. So I could go to a rest home. I could get their ballots. I could sit down with them and help them fill it out.
2: And that does quite often. That does happen.
1: That is happening. The issue of ballot harvesting was thrust into the national stage following the defeat of multiple Republican California members of Congress in the 2018 midterm elections. It was several days after the election and after the counting of hundreds of thousands of ballot harvested under a new California law, when election observers and California voters started to raise red flags on what they were witnessing. Recently, I was told, a local college instructor told, this is recently, within this last year, told on how to vote for Proposition 50 and then collected their ballots and submitted the ballots to an official local ballot drop box in their area. Mm. You could take 100 ballots. You could go to a convalescent hospital and fill them out and have that person sign that ballot, the back right. of the envelope there, and it would be counted.
3: Right.
1: Nothing hinders the ballot harvesting from helping the person to fill out the ballots and then have the person sign the back of the mail in ballot envelope and then drop the ballot off in the mail, official mailbox. You know, this is just set up for fraud. There's no oversight for it.
0: But what I'd like to do is take a look at the, kind of the political landscape here, and how did this Proposition 50, Georgie mentioned that there were people basically harvesting votes for Proposition 50, but we need to understand, of all the people in the state of California to be affected by it, our listening audience is right in the middle of the effects of that. And let me start by saying that California now has 52 seats in the U.S. House of Representatives. 43 of those seats are held by Democrats and only 9 by Republicans. What are we talking about Prop 50? The new maps attempt to remove 5 Republicans and replace them with Democrats by funneling more urban voters into traditionally rural districts. And the key, probably the central district in this is Congressional District 1, and which we're in. We'll talk about more about this when we come back after the break. Thank you.
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0: And by the way, he kind of came at it like Nate did. Mm-hmm. He wanted to learn the real estate business. I know it. He wanted to get involved in it. I was his initial mentor. So over the years, I was one of his mentors. Mm-hmm. He's had other people that he didn't just learn from me, but I kind of helped him get started, and I did. And so
1: this guy needs a mentor. Yeah, he can't just jump into this.
0: I'm in aviation.
1: Yeah.
0: No, I'm in the rental property business in Hawaii.
1: And it's going to be different in each country and each state that he's in.
0: Yeah, well, Hawaii's a different country.

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So stick with it. 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
0: 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Susan's in Milwaukee. Hi, Susan. How are you?
3: I'm good. How are you?
0: Better than I deserve. What's up?
3: Yeah, so my question is about how to handle conversations about differing financial values with family members.
0: Like who?
3: Like close family members.
4: Mom and dad?
3: Siblings.
4: Tell us the situation that's where something's coming up and you feel like you need to have a discussion.
3: Yeah, so it's kind of come up a couple different times. So previously it's been about like vacation budgets, and we kind of set our budget and you can tell that it's maybe a little lower. Recently, it was about a last minute travel plan situation, and they didn't feel like they could commit to a date. And I made the mistake of saying, like, well, we can't afford to do like a last minute plane ticket because those can be obviously more expensive.
4: Sure.
3: And their response was, oh, well, we talked about it and we'll just pay the extra. For us. Yes, for me. I spoke wrong. It was not that we couldn't afford to. It's that we choose not to, like, pay.
4: You don't want to
0: just turn around and say that.
3: Decision.
0: You know, the difference is, listen, I got to tell you, Dave and Sharon love traveling. We do not get joy out of traveling without a plan.
4: Or overpaying when you don't have to.
0: And so everything is planned out to the nth degree. Even our impulses are planned. And so that's what we get joy from. Other people get joy about just landing somewhere, getting a rental car and figuring it out. And that is fun for them. I don't travel with those people.
4: Bingo.
0: They would drive me bonkers. And there are some of those people I love dearly, but we don't travel alike. And I'm not staying in that place. I'm not sleeping in the back seat because you couldn't get a reservation. I'm not standing outside in the sun for an hour and a half because you can't get in a freaking restaurant. I've had the reservation for 4 months before I got there. And so that's the difference. And it's okay. If you want to live free and all that, then do it, you know. But Dave has a plan.
4: You're not wrong.
0: And so it's either one's okay, and I just tell people that. So, and we have relatives and friends that are in both camps. Everything's planned out to the nth degree.
4: Are they usually like that? Have you found in the past that, hey, we just are yin and yang when it comes to the way we travel?
3: Yeah. I mean, they're definitely more last minute. They're also just willing to, like, oh, it's not a big deal financially.
0: Yeah.
4: I think Dave's right. These are not your travel companions. I think it's as simple as that. And it's no shade.
0: Yeah,
4: I'm
0: going with you. I'm not going with you. If it's a family thing, the way we're going to go is if you plan it. Otherwise, the family ain't going to be there.
4: Yeah. I think that's fair. I think that's totally fair because one of the ways costs us more money. And we don't want to pay more money.
0: The way we function. So you don't have to convert them to your way of thinking, nor do you have to defend your way of thinking. All you have to do is just say, no, we don't go that way. If we would love to do stuff with you, but here's the terms. We plan it out, and we stay within our budget. That way it's fun for us. It's not fun for us otherwise. And this is your sibling or his?
3: It's mine.
0: Okay, well, just look at your sister or brother and tell them that. No.
3: Yeah.
0: And no, you can't pay for it and make it all better because it's still not fun.
4: Yeah, and I don't like the way that feels either.
0: No, I don't want that ick on me. So thank you.
3: Well, and that's kind of how it felt is like we're doing well, and it feels like we're now the poor family relation because we're not just willing to throw.
0: Well, you don't care what they think, do you? That feeling is on you.
4: Yeah.
0: That's not on them. You got to just decide that I'm not the poor family relation. I'm the family relation that plans.
4: And they can think whatever they want.
0: Yeah, because I know I'm not the poor family relation for sure. And I'm the one that plans. I mean, I just can't stand it. It drives me nuts. So it's okay. If y'all don't want to go, it's okay. But this is how we go. If you're going to roll with this, is how we roll. So, and we roll with the budget. We stick to our budget. That's fun for us. We stick to our plan. That's fun for us. And, you know, if we want to do something a little different, we'll decide on the fly. But 99% of our stuff is detailed freaking out.
4: Yeah.
0: And it's not okay if the details don't execute either, by the way.
4: Yeah, and if you here's the thing. If you truly like them enough to travel with them, then you should be able to have this conversation and it be all good when it's all said and done.
0: Yeah, yeah. So, you know, here's another plan, okay? Like, there's a different kind of situation than yours, but we take our kids and grandkids all for a week after Christmas somewhere warm. And Sharon and I pay for everything, and we have since they got married. That's our gift to them, and that is planned out way in advance.
4: Mm-hmm.
0: They can speak into it a little,
4: but it's your plan.
0: Generally speaking, we're going to our place, you know, mm-hmm. and this is what we're doing. And I don't mind hearing from Rachel what she thinks she wants to do, but that's cool, you know. But we're paying for it, and there's no shade on that. That's our gift. And but those are the terms.
4: There's a plan.
0: And, you know, we all agreed we're going, too, by the way.
4: Yeah.
0: You don't come up and go, you know, I don't think I'm going to go this year. No, you already told me you're going, and it's already booked.
4: Yeah, it's paid for.
0: So, yeah, you're going. And that's, I mean, we don't tell people what to do. We just tell them what to do, you know. It's like, but, I mean, I think what's happening here is there's more than a travel or budget discussion. It's the shade that's being thrown.
4: Yeah, and it's making her feel a type of way. It's making her feel like she has to defend herself. And
0: mm-hmm. Yeah. Yeah. I just take all that off the table and go, this is who we is. Do you want to play with us? This is the rules of our sandbox.
4: I like your usage of shade, Dave. You're doing good.
0: I'm picking that up from you.
4: You're doing good.
0: The cool kids around me, and the cool kids are teaching me these things. So. I heard you use it earlier, and I thought I'd just bring it back up and act like I knew what it meant.
4: You did good. Context was correct.
0: Boomer usage. There we go.
4: Good job.
0: Oh, man. Iva Lou is in Michigan, and I pray God I got that right. Iva Lou, am I close even?
5: You're close.
0: Okay. How's it pronounced?
5: Iva Lou.
0: Oh, it is okay, Iva Lou. Yeah. Not a close. I got it. I nailed it. All right, Iva Lou, what's up?
5: I want to know if service contracts for car repair through my dealership is a good or bad investment for my car.
0: Really bad. Horrible.
5: So I should just plan on spending the money for the repairs for the next few years?
0: Yep. You want to hear the numbers?
5: Sure.
0: 12% of what you pay covers the repairs. 50% covers the marketing and the commissions paid to the salesman that sold it to you. And the rest is profit. 12%. So if you pay $10,000, $1,200 worth of repairs is what it covers on average. These things are unbelievably profitable, and the guys love to sell them because they make almost as much selling that stupid extended warranty as they do the entire car.
5: Okay, they're telling me a 7-year bumper to bumper will cost me $2,759.
0: Yeah, well, there's already a warranty on there that's bumper to bumper. They're extending it to 7.
5: No, the warranty is expired.
0: Okay. And how expensive car is this?
5: I purchased it in March of 2025.
0: Mm-hmm.
5: It's a 2023 Buick Encore.
0: Yeah.
5: And I paid $22,000 cash for it.
0: Okay. The vast amount of that $2,000 is not going to come out in repairs on average. So if you were going to start an extended warranty company, you would figure out the probability of the car breaking, and you would set aside that amount of money on out of 1,000 Buick Enclaves. How much is it going to cost me to cover it for 7 years? And you're going to figure out it cost me $500 to cover it for 7 years on average across 5,000 of them. Okay? And then you would figure out I got to pay the commissions and I got to have a profit. And that's how you run an insurance company. If you want to win with money in 2026, you can't keep living normal. 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

0: Welcome back to the Ramsey Show in the Fairwinds Credit Union studio. I'm Dave Ramsey. Christina is in New York City. Hi, Christina. How are you?
1: Good. How are you?
0: Better than I deserve. What's up?
1: Long story short, my husband's family has a vacation home that is currently owned by my mother-in-law. And a couple years ago, we offered to take it over, take care of it, pay for it, deal with the maintenance. Because that's what my late father-in-law had wanted, and he had always told my husband that he eventually would inherit this home because they built it together when my husband was 5 years old. But my sister-in-law did not agree with this plan and said they did not want this house to go to him, that they wanted it to be split three ways, and that they wanted my mother in law to continue paying for it, you know, until she passes away, to like keep it all in a trust together with her other property. But now my mother-in-law is getting older, you know, maintenance is taking a lot. It's another expense that she doesn't have the money for. And now she's asking us all to split the cost for the house four ways.
0: No.
1: And my one, yes.
0: No, thank you.
1: And my one, no, yeah. So, and my one sister-in-law already said that she's not doing it. So our question is, should we split it four ways, or at this point, I guess three ways, but we will not own this house eventually,
0: nope.
1: Or should we just look for our own house?
0: You should look for your own house.
1: Okay, that's what we keep on thinking. So we should just
0: This is called a dysfunctional family.
1: Yeah.
0: Isn't it?
1: Yeah. Yes, and, you know, my father-in-law really wanted it to go to my husband. There were conversations I had.
0: Yeah, it doesn't matter. He didn't cause it to happen.
1: I know.
0: If he really wanted it to, he should have put it in a trust before he died.
1: Yeah.
0: And then the sisters-in-law could pound sand.
1: Yeah.
0: Which is what they need to do. They need to pound sand, but I don't think they're going to. Yeah.
1: Yeah. So I guess for her.
0: So I mean, there's two sisters, right?
1: Yeah, two sisters.
0: And one is already opted out. If the other one opts out, tell your mother-in-law to deed it to the trust now, to your son, to your husband, and then we'll pay the bill.
1: That's what we had.
0: If you'll go ahead and deed it to us now, we'll pay the bill.
1: Yeah, that's what we had said 2 years ago.
0: I know. I will say it again, though.
1: And, yeah.
2: Why won't she do that?
1: Because my sister-in-law said, no, they don't want that to happen.
0: I know, but they don't want to pay anything either. So, yeah. Mom, since they don't want to pay anything and we're the only ones wanting to pay anything, why don't we do what Dad said to do originally and deed the stinking house to me and I'll pay for it?
1: Yeah.
0: But if you're not going to do that, we're not in. So, Mom, you get to choose. Somebody's going to be disappointed. Let's decide who.
1: Yeah. Yeah, and if she doesn't do it, then this is what I keep.
0: Let it go.
1: We should just look for our own little property.
2: Yeah.
0: It's just a house. Just let it go.
1: Now, what would you do?
0: It's her fault, not yours.
1: We have three, I know, we have three children as well. What would you do so this doesn't happen to our children?
0: I would raise my children better.
1: Yeah.
0: Where they're not brats.
1: But, like, we are talking about, like, maybe having, like, a trust for the house that has, like, I don't know, a certain amount of money in it.
0: Yeah, but how about your father? How about father, before he dies, communicates to his three kids, I built this with my son. I'm leaving it to him. This is what's going to happen. And you two will get other things, but you're not getting this. Instead, he never bothered to communicate.
1: Yeah.
0: Yeah. That's what a lot of people do. They wait till they're dead to piss people off. Go ahead and piss people off while you're alive. If somebody's going to be mad, go ahead and do it while you're alive. This is how you do it. There's not an estate plan that works where there's no communication. Everyone should know every detail that involves them. Okay?
1: Yeah.
0: So Rachel, Daniel, and Denise can tell you what happens with our lake house. We've all decided together while we're upright. And then they can, and in this case, by the way, they're going to own it together, and then they can decide to buy each other out. They can sell the thing. They can burn it. I don't care what they do. I'll be gone. But it's theirs to decide. And if I'm going to leave it to one of them, Or if one of them wants to buy, the other two want to buy the other two out, it's not going to make me mad. They do whatever they want to do. Mm-hmm. I hate the lake. I don't want to go down there anymore. Okay, cool. Y'all work that out. But, you know, if you clarify it up front and often in your estate plan, you don't have the first reading of the will after death. You have the first reading of the will as soon as the will is complete. Does that make sense?
1: Yeah, I guess that's what my mother-in-law is trying to do now, but she's not really honoring her husband's wishes.
0: No, what she's trying to do now is offload the expenses without offloading the ownership.
1: Yeah, and
0: that doesn't work.
1: Yeah.
0: I don't want the expenses unless I get the ownership. No, thank you.
1: Okay.
0: And so really, honestly, what should happen here, based on, now I'm getting your opinion and you're pissed at your sisters-in-law.
1: Yeah.
0: And I don't really blame you.
1: Yeah.
0: So, so I haven't heard their side. But from what I'm hearing, what I would say is that mom needs to say, hey, I offered you guys a chance to chip in. You don't want to chip in. And so I'm going to step back and I'm going to honor dad's original wishes. I'm deeding it to your brother. You'll get other things in the will, and I'm going to go ahead and move it into a trust for your brother now while I'm alive, and he's going to pick up the expenses from this point forward. You will not be getting the lake house. I'll take care of you and other things, but I'm just letting you two know. You had the option and you opted out.
1: Yeah, sadly, it's only one of them that's opting out.
0: I know, but that's okay. Just step in. Yeah. You know, that's what I would do if I was mother. They don't have a choice. Mm-hmm. It's hers. She gets to do with it what she wants. Even if the story wasn't what the story was, she could just wake up in the morning and go, I'm giving it to you.
2: Yeah, she could. I think the problem with this, too, is there was information that you knew that the sisters probably never knew. They probably never heard that the lake house was supposed to go to your husband or go to you.
1: I think they kind of knew, but
0: I think father-in-law was a wuss.
1: Any kind of change.
0: He's dead, but I think he was a wuss.
1: He did like to keep the peace.
0: Yeah. He didn't keep the peace. What he did was he avoided conflict. There's a difference. You keep the peace with clarity.
2: Mm-hmm.
0: Avoiding conflict is just cowardice.
2: Yeah. And whatever conversations have need to be between the husband, not you, because you're the in-law.
0: Yeah, I would not. You don't need to be talking to mom. You don't need to be talking to sisters at all, because it's not going to go well.
2: No,
0: Jade is exactly right. Good advice. Good advice, Jade. Yeah, so your husband should call his mom and say, Mom, this is what Dad really intended. If we're not going to do that, we're not going to participate. I'm sorry. If you would like to do that, though, if you want to go ahead and deed it over, I'll take it off your hands, and you won't have to worry about it anymore, and we will have fulfilled Dad's original wishes that we all know were there.
2: And just, there's no time to cover this, but you've got to view inheritance as the cherry on the top of the sundae. It can't be the thing that you're counting on to break you free.
0: Right, right. Yeah.
2: You were counting on this house.
0: On the other hand, you don't want to be handcuffed to it either.
2: Yeah.
0: I'm going to be in an LLC with my sister who steals money was yesterday. No, thank you.

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0: 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Nate is in Phoenix. Hi, Nate. How are you?
1: Good. How are you?
0: Better than I deserve. What's up?
1: Yes, sir. So my question, I am a 21-year-old recent college graduate. I'm starting out a career in aviation here in Phoenix, but my question more so revolves around a $5 million real estate portfolio that my late grandmother, she passed away a few months ago. She built it up over the past 40 years by being a nurse and having a house cleaning company. And so no one else really in my family at the moment is like willing to kind of manage this portfolio that she built up. It's roughly a dozen houses, apartments, condos, et cetera, across four different states. And so I'm kind of looking to take that on. And the challenge being I have a job here in Phoenix, and my siblings and parents have jobs as well. And being that it's spread across all the way from Hawaii to Pennsylvania, we're looking at what is the best way to manage this.
2: If you inherited it,
1: Oh, so it's in my mom's name, but my parents are nearing retirement age. They don't want to take on any big ventures or basically, like, you know, have a huge hassle of managing this. So I have basically stepped up and told them, I want to take advantage of this opportunity. And
0: Why is it an opportunity?
2: How will you get, what's your benefit?
1: Well, my benefit is I've read a lot and seen a lot online how real estate can, you know, be beneficial in terms of building income.
2: What's your financial benefit to it?
0: You want to be a property manager because you read real estate online?
1: No, I wouldn't say. Yeah, I don't want to be like, I want to basically figure out how I can turn these roughly dozen properties and build it into something that's beneficial for our entire family.
2: So you're thinking, I want to make this very clear. Are you thinking, hey, if I help this build from 5 million and maybe I, you know, double it or whatever, then when I inherit it, it's going to be even more. Is that what you're thinking? Or are you thinking you can just earn some sort of salary off managing this? Or is it both?
1: So it's more so not that I really want a salary. It's really, I almost want to turn it into a family business, if that makes more sense.
0: You keep saying family business, and yet you don't own anything.
1: Yeah, because, I mean, my parents, like I said, my parents own it, but they have kind of, like, I have talked with them, and we've kind of come to agreement where they want me to basically take the lead on it because they're nearing retirement.
2: But are they
0: kidding.
2: You?
0: How are you getting paid for this? That's dumb.
1: So
0: they want to hire their 21-year-old who had other life goals to now be a property manager, is what you're saying, because you're getting nothing out of this. No, I don't want you to do this because you read an article on TikTok and got excited about real estate. No.
2: If they don't
0: You don't own it.
2: If they don't enjoy property, they can always sell the properties and invest the money.
0: Yeah. You don't own it. Nor are anywhere in this discussion have you ever owned it. You've never indicated anywhere in this entire time. We ask you four times, are you going to own it? No, I'm just going to run the family business. Well, then you're just a stinking employee.
2: And I don't even think they've said that to you, that they're going to pay you money or a certain amount of money to run this. They haven't said that.
1: Yeah. Well, I guess, like, I mean, following the logical line of progression here, I guess eventually me and my siblings are going to inherit it. So
0: and your siblings are going to benefit from all your work because you're not.
1: Yeah. So do you think I should?
2: I think you're. Mm-hmm. I think what's happening is you're operating, Nate, on a set of assumptions, and they are massive assumptions.
0: Yeah.
2: You're assuming that
0: you're going to end up with this.
2: You're going to end up with this, and that you're going to have a bigger percentage of this, and that there's going to be a family business. You've got a lot.
0: Let's play this
2: that
0: out.
2: You've made
0: Let's
2: up.
0: Let's play this out. You go in there and you work for a few dollars, enough to support you while you screw with this, and you run this from $5 million to $20 million, and 10 years from now your parents die, and your siblings now have one-third of $20 million that you built.
2: You're going to be pissed.
0: That is not a good plan.
2: Mm-hmm.
1: Mm-hmm. So, yeah, so I guess your advice would just be to, like, you know, let my
2: parents
1: let
0: your mom and dad want to say, in return for managing our property, we will pay you a property management fee, and we will deed these four properties to you now.
1: Mm-hmm.
0: And then you do with those four properties something good for you. Meanwhile, you manage the others for your siblings' future, because your parents aren't going to do anything with them. Now, that would be one thing. Now, the second piece of this is, I heard a couple other things in there. I'm going to change horses on you now that I dropped that on you. But no, don't just go in there and assume you're going to, that this is all going to work out because it's real estate. It's not. Now, then the other thing is, you said property scattered from Hawaii to whatever,
2: that's
0: to Egypt.
2: That's another problem.
0: And that is a bad, I mean, and there's only 10 or 12 properties. It's not like you got this huge portfolio. So you guys need to sell off some of this stuff that's stuck out there in the middle of Egypt somewhere and get this, get the properties centralized where you can run them. All the real estate the Ramsey's own, with a couple of exceptions of vacation properties, are all within 40 miles of each other. And they're $600 million worth, not $5 million. All of my portfolio. It's all where I can touch it within a short drive. And so, and that's what the kids are going to end up with in this case. So, if you know, you guys need to do some estate planning and figure out, in the game, after you grow this portfolio, how do you benefit from growing the portfolio other than just the thrill of growing the portfolio? And in the meantime, how do you eat, which would be the property management piece?
2: What needs to be, help Dave, go even deeper on the, like, this needs to be in writing. This needs to be somewhere.
0: Be will,
2: it can't just be we talk about
0: trust.
2: It over Chick-fil-A.
0: And then we also tell the siblings.
2: Yes.
0: You know, so Nate is taking over the property. In return, Nate is going to do this, this, and this. Okay?
2: We all know.
0: Okay. So in our case, Rachel's husband, Winston, has a real estate company that he and I started. He has done other things with it on his own behalf that I have nothing to do with now. And he also manages all the Ramsey property and gets paid for managing the Ramsey property. He does not own any of the Ramsey property. The three Ramsey Gen 2s will own the Ramsey property, one of which is his wife.
2: Mm-hmm.
0: But he's not managing it for the family, vaguely hoping
2: thinking
0: he'll get
2: one
0: something
2: day.
0: Someday.
2: Right.
0: He knows exactly what he's going to get.
2: Mm-hmm.
0: His wife is going to get one-third of the portfolio upon Sharon and my death. And in the meantime, he's being paid commissions and management fees to run a real estate company, which he thoroughly loves, and I like working with him. So it's all good.
2: Perfect.
0: But that's a very clear delineation of what's where. And by the way, he kind of came at it like Nate did.
2: Mm-hmm.
0: He wanted to learn the real estate business. I know it. He wanted to get involved in it. I was his initial mentor. So over the years, I was one of his mentors.
2: Mm-hmm.
0: He's had other people that he didn't just learn from me, but I kind of helped him get started, and I did. And so
2: this guy needs a mentor.
0: Yeah,
2: he can't just jump into this.
0: I'm in aviation.
2: Yeah.
0: No, I'm in the rental property business in Hawaii.
2: That's and it's going to be different in each country, in each state that he's in.
0: Yeah, well, Hawaii's a different country.

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4: 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Yes, put it down. 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

0: Keegan is with us in Palm Beach, Florida. Hi, Keegan. How are you?
1: Hey, Dave. I'm doing well. How are you?
0: Better than I deserve. What's up?
1: So I had a question I wanted to run by you. I'm 22 now, but back when I turned 18, I took out some credit cards and racked up, to me, a significant debt. And I finally now am just facing it. I'm 22. And I got a job, full-time job, and I've been working on paying it off.
0: Good. What do you make?
1: I make $3,500 a month.
0: Okay. Working 40 hours?
1: Yeah.
0: What do you do?
1: I work for a pain cream company, Nano Extreme Pain Cream.
0: Okay.
1: The marketing for it.
0: Yeah. And how much credit card debt did you run up?
1: I ran up about $40,000.
0: Mm-hmm. Is that all the debt you got?
1: $40,000, and then I have some student loan debt. Altogether, I had $70,000 of debt.
0: Okay, so student loans are $30,000?
1: Yes.
0: No car debt?
1: Well, I was watching your show, and I ended up selling my car about 2 weeks ago because I am able to ride into work with somebody.
2: Good.
0: Wow.
2: Very good.
0: What'd the car sell for?
1: I sold it for $13,000, so I was able to put that towards the car. So I just paid that off, so I don't have a loan on that anymore.
0: Big move there.
2: Excellent.
0: Way to go. All right.
2: Okay, so the $70,000.
1: And then I had some bicycles that I sold. I sold those for $10,000 to pay off some debt. I ended up paying off two credit cards that totaled up to $8,500. Dollars in debt. So
0: look at you, man.
2: Get it. So you're
1: so
2: with the 70 now.
1: Down to 43. Yeah.
0: But there's 70 total, including student loan debt. Yeah. Okay.
1: So I have a friend who offered to pay off all my debt, and I pay him back.
2: Ooh.
1: I don't really know if I want to do that or not, because I don't want to ruin. I know money can ruin a relationship, and I'm not sure if I want to go down that road.
0: It's not really money that ruins it. It's the change in the relationship that can ruin it. You're 22. What kind of a friend has $73,000?
1: He comes from generational wealth. His dad's very wealthy, so he has lots of money just laying around.
2: Wow.
0: Okay.
1: So he offered to pay it for me, and I have to pay him back, of course, but I'm not sure if I want to do that.
0: No, I would not do that. No.
1: Okay.
0: I think you're making wonderful progress because you've done a couple of things. One is you became very focused and clear on your debt attack, and two is you've been very impressively willing to sacrifice. I'm very impressive. And so,
1: yeah, I mean, it's not what I want to do at 22, but...
2: But you're seeing the results.
1: I don't want to live my whole life like that.
0: Yeah, but what you don't want to do is live under the thumb of a credit card either. So you're wanting to get out. I'm going to fight my way out. No, I think it's a kind offer, and I appreciate it. The problem is that when you borrow money from someone, you change the relationship to that of master servant. The borrower is slave to the lender. And even if if you're a slave, by definition, you have a master. And even if your master is a very nice person or is an unconcerned person, they still become your master. And it changes the air in the room. They start thinking about how much this guy works. Mm-hmm. They start thinking about if you're going on vacation. They start thinking about if you went to happy hour. All of a sudden, they're thinking about it, even if they have plenty of money, quote unquote, laying around.
2: Yeah, because this is your friend, so he has front row seats to how you're living your life every day.
0: Yeah. So, I mean, it's kind of sounds good on the surface, or it's actually a nice offer.
2: Yeah, it sounds good.
0: But it's going, more times than not, to your point, it ends in disaster, Keegan. So, I will tell you this, if you can get some transportation of some kind, I'd love to see you pick up an extra job for 30 more hours and, you know, and continue to accelerate the plan that you've already got. That's what I would do. But the secret sauce to this, Keegan, is not mathematics on the interest rate. You get a better interest rate with your friend. The secret sauce is not that at all. The secret sauce is Keegan. When Keegan changed, everything changed. And before Keegan changed, nothing changed. So once you decide you're going to ride this thing, you're riding it. I'm proud of you. Keep after it, dude. I want you to look in the mirror and go, you're the answer to the problem, not borrowing from a friend.
2: That's right.
0: And that might include working another 30 hours a week somewhere, which I really wouldn't mind you doing at all. Todd is in El Paso. Hey, Todd, what's up? Todd?
3: Hey, how's it going? Sorry about that. I was kind of muted a little bit. My bad.
0: No troubles. What's up?
3: Hey, so anyway, I've kind of gotten myself kind of like screwed over a little bit, I guess you could say. I was out I had a friend put me on to getting Pokemon cards, and I think I went a little too far over because I racked up, I talked to the lady on the phone before this, I racked up like thousands of dollars in credit card debt to help pay for my Pokemon cards.
2: How many thousands?
3: Probably like $10,000 to $15,000.
2: Oof. Okay.
0: How much credit card debt do you have exactly? Do you even know?
3: No, I don't really like pay attention to like that.
0: Mm-hmm. Well, step one, identify the problem in detail. You're lost. You're screwed. You need to find the map that has the little red arrow on it that says you are here. Here you are. It's $13,426 of stupid. I want to define my stupid very carefully and thoroughly. That's step one. Step two is take assessment of the inventory of Pokemon cards and how you can move them. So you've been trying, you bought them to speculate on them and try to retail them back out. You tried to buy them at one price and sell them at another price, right?
3: Correct. And
0: did you do that successfully ever?
3: No, I kind of just winged it because I saw other success stories. And I was like, you know what? I'll use the credit card. You know, my logic was I'll use their money because it's not mine. And then if it doesn't work, then
2: why were you
3: fall out? Maybe
0: then it's your money after all. Who knew? Yeah.
2: I have a feeling this is a symptom of something else. What caused you to be so desperate that you would do 10,000 or however much on a credit card for Pokemon cards?
3: Oh, that's just the American dream in my mind. I'm just trying to like make the next dollar like anybody
0: American
3: else.
0: Dream is to go broke in credit card debt?
3: Well, when you word it like that.
0: I
3: wanted to.
0: Okay.
3: I mean, like,
2: what do you do for work? What's your job?
3: I'm kind of like bouncing around employment. I'm kind of
2: there it
3: the
2: is.
3: Process looking for a new,
2: and there
3: new
2: it is.
3: Job a little.
2: Okay, that's what I was getting to. There was something going on.
0: Yeah, ding, ding, ding, ding, ding.
2: Okay.
0: Okay, so you believe crap like you heard, like it takes money to make money. And so I'm going to be a Pokemon guy because two people I know did this once and instead of working. So here's what I want you to do. I want you to get a 40-hour job. And then what I want you to do right after that is I want you to get another 30-hour job and pay these credit cards off. Meanwhile, call some of your stupid Pokemon friends and say, hey, stupid friend, you got me into a stupid mess because I was stupid, and we're going to get this mess cleaned up and sell these stupid cards. Now help me with this, and let's get these cards moved instead of sitting around looking at them, because every day I got to look at them, if I'm you, I feel dumber.
2: Yeah, the American...
0: I've done dumb things, Todd. You did a dumb thing. So I know what dumb things look like, and dumb things, when you leave them sitting there in your house, they shame you. When you walk by, they go, you did
2: they
0: a dumb thing.
2: You. Yeah,
0: they talk
2: do.
0: To you. They tell you.
2: They do.
0: I had a car parked in my driveway one time and kept saying, Dave, you're stupid.
2: Yeah.
0: You're dumb, Dave.
2: Yeah.
0: You look what you did, Dave. Until I got rid of that stupid car, I felt stupid every time I drove it.
2: Yeah.

0: Buying or selling a home is exciting, but let's be real, it's also a huge deal. 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

0: Our scripture of the day, John 13:35, by this everyone will know that you are my disciples, if you love one another. Thomas Sowell said, some of the biggest cases of mistaken identity are among intellectuals who have trouble remembering that they are not God.
1: Oh, boy.
0: Whoa. David is in Denver. Hey, David, what's up?
2: Not much, Dave. How are you?
0: Better than I deserve. How can we help?
2: Yeah, I'm on baby step six. I'm paying off my home. I have no debt at the moment. And I've been in the corners of the YouTube finance world, and I found a video about bi-weekly mortgage payments and signing up for that program. So I'm currently owe $420,000 on a 5.98 30-year fixed loan, and I'm 2 years in, and I was wondering, do you recommend that I sign up for the bi-weekly mortgage payments?
0: I would not pay a fee for it. Is there a fee associated with it?
2: Yes, sir. To enroll, Rocket Mortgage does require a single upfront mortgage payment, which for me is $3,500. So I would have
0: that they hold as a fee. They take that as a fee.
1: Wow.
2: No, I do. I guess not a fee. I think it goes towards the principal, sir.
0: Is your mortgage with Rocket?
2: Yes, sir.
0: Okay. Are they charging any fee for the service of the biweekly? An actual fee?
2: I don't believe so, sir. I believe they just asked me to make a one-time mortgage payment to enroll, and then I am enrolled from then on.
0: Okay, that's possible. I'm not real trusting of Rocket.
2: Ah.
0: Because Rocket has a lot of shysters going on in there, so be careful. But let's walk through it. Here's why I'm asking that question, all right? So basically, a biweekly mortgage is half a payment, as you know, David, every 2 weeks.
2: Yes, sir.
0: There are 26 two-week periods in a year. So 26 halves is 13 holes.
2: Right.
0: Which means that a biweekly mortgage effectively pays a single payment extra per year.
2: Correct.
0: So mathematically, you would be within $15 of this by simply just writing a check once a year for an extra payment.
2: That's true. And so I kind of thought, like, what?
0: There's no magic.
2: Be a better move?
0: Yeah, the biweekly is not magic. It's just a way to trick you into paying extra principal.
2: I see.
0: And that's the only thing that does it. So if you just took your regular mortgage and once a year sent an extra payment above your regular mortgage, you'll be within $10 or $15 of the same exact result. So it takes a 30-year mortgage and turns it into about a 23. It takes a 15-year mortgage and turns it into about a 12.
2: I see.
0: But it's all done by an extra principal payment a year. And really, truthfully, you're on baby step six, so you may be doing more or less of an extra principal payment a year. Are you paid every 2 weeks?
2: Yes, sir. I do have a salary position. So does my wife. We earn about $186,000 a year.
0: So it would be kind of an autopilot thing to at least get one extra payment a year. But I, with those numbers you're giving me, I want you to put more than that on there anyway, don't you?
2: Well, the problem is I have a 4-year-old son, and I'm paying $22,000 a year for daycare, and that just really hurts the budget. I do feel like I'm house poor. I feel like I'm kind of, you know.
0: Well, if you're house poor, you don't need to increase your house payment.
2: Yes, sir. I'm just trying to pay this thing off as quickly as possible. Currently,
0: well, the way you're going to do that is extra principal payments, not being house poor daycare. So you got to decide which life is it you're living here. But either way, I want you and baby step six, for your sake, to get the house paid off. And the way you're going to do that is extra principal payments. If you want to do that by setting it up as a biweekly and they don't charge you a fee to do it, see, if they're charging you $500 to do this or something, well, crap, no, I'll just send it an extra payment.
2: Right.
0: But if they're charging you no fee and you're paid biweekly and it's easy, yeah, let's do that. But let's also plan to do more.
2: Excellent. And before I let you go, I do earn $11,000 a month with my wife after taxes, and my mortgage is $3,500, which equates to 32.2% of my monthly income. Since I'm on baby step six, I don't have any debt. Do you still think I can keep this house? I know you always say sell the house is too much, but I really want this home.
1: I think that you're feeling the squeeze, especially right now, because you have somebody in daycare. And there's a seasonality there that's not going to be like this for all time. So I think that's why you're feeling the squeeze. If there's something you can do to offset that in the meantime, I would do it.
0: Yeah,
1: but I'm not
0: And that's putting the take-home pay you outlined is after you put money in 401k, right?
2: Yes, sir.
0: That's not the number.
1: That's the wrong calculation.
0: That's the wrong calculation. When we say take-home pay, we mean just after taxes only.
2: Yes. It's 11,000 hits our joint account a month.
0: I know, honey, but that's after they took money out for 401k.
1: And probably insurance.
2: Yes, sir.
0: Those two numbers don't count in the calculation, so you're not at 32%.
2: Oh, okay. That's what
0: I'm saying. The only numbers that count in the calculation for take-home pay is after taxes, gross minus taxes. So add back insurance, add back in your calculation, and then say of that number, what percentage is it? And it's going to be down close to 25. Yeah. So you're fine. I don't think you're hurting here. I think you're just, observing the fact that that you're not out of debt completely yet. And even when you are, it's not a magic pill. Mm-hmm. It's just a better place than being in debt. That's all.
1: Everybody listening needs to understand what you just said about take-home pay, which is it is only the after-tax amount.
0: When we say have your house be 25% of your take-home pay on a 15-year fixed, we're talking about only after taxes, not after child support coming out, not after your car payment coming out and going to the credit union.
1: Not after
0: 401k, not after Aflac, not after any of that stuff, okay? So put all that crap. That's not what we're talking about. Good point. Aaron is in Minneapolis. Hi, Aaron. What's up?
3: Hi, thank you for taking my call.
0: Sure.
3: So we recently moved to a country home. We thought it would be our dream home, our forever home that we'd raise our kids in. But after moving here, we realized we hate country life. We miss living in closer to a city. We miss sidewalks, all the amenities. We have another home, and we are renting it out, and we thought we would rent it out for a few years and then sell it and then use that money to pay off said country home. But now we are unsure of what to do because we do not want to stay in said country home.
0: We'll sell said country home and move back to the city.
1: What's wrong with that?
3: So our other home is 3 hours away. And
0: sell
3: so
0: it.
3: To move
0: sell
3: to
0: both of them and buy a house
3: home.
0: In the city.
3: That's what you think we should do?
0: Sure.
1: If none of them are working for you.
0: I don't want a rental house in a country home, and I want neither. I don't want to own them anymore. So what am I going to do? I'm going to sell them.
1: And you could probably buy what you want, maybe in cash. I don't know.
0: Rid of both of them.
3: Even if we just recently bought said country home?
1: How recent?
0: Why are you arguing with me? You called me up and said you didn't like it.
3: No, I'm not arguing.
0: I know, but you're going, well, I just bought it. Well, I know, but I don't like it. I made a bad decision. Unmake the decision.
3: Okay.
0: You didn't get married. You bought real estate.
3: Okay, thank you so much, Dave.
0: Yeah, it's hard to get rid of the married thing if you do that one wrong. But the real estate one, you just put it up for sale.
1: It's more simple than you think, I think.
0: Yeah, well, it's just, I mean, you may lose a little money. We made a bad decision. Something about our vision for life was askew.
1: Yeah.
0: And so we may pay some tax for that.
1: Stupid tax.
0: We may pay some stupid tax for that. That's okay. It's okay. I've done dumber things than that and thought I wanted something that I didn't. And but I tell you what is interesting to do, Aaron, in these situations and anybody else. I've done it a lot to myself. When I find myself in a situation like that called a mistake, that's a mistake.
1: Mm-hmm.
0: I want to backtrack and think through.
1: How did I get?
0: What caused my brain to malfunction that allowed the mistake? Mm-hmm. What decision-making framework was I using that was flawed that caused me to, I was looking at Instagram people on Homestead.
1: Yeah.
0: Well, don't, I just figured it out. I don't need to be looking at Instagram to do anything that has quality in life.
1: Right.
0: So what was it that caused me to get askew of what reality was?
1: Yeah.
0: And so that I don't do it again.
1: Well, then it becomes research, not just something stupid you did.
0: It was an experiment. I found something that didn't work.
1: That's right.
0: Like a test tube when I blew up the lab. Yeah, that kind of thing. Yeah. That puts this hour of the Ramsey Show in the books. We'll be back with you before you know it. In the meantime, remember, there's ultimately only one way to financial peace. And that's to walk daily with the Prince of Peace, Christ Jesus.

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0: Normal is broke and common sense is weird. So we're here to help you transform your life. From the Ramsey Network and the Fairwinds Credit Union Studio, this is The Ramsey Show. I'm Dave Ramsey, your host. Thank you for joining us, America. We're so glad you're here. Jade Washaw, Ramsey personality, number one best-selling author, is my co-host today. We're glad you're here. Open phones at 888-825-5225. TJ starts us off in Kansas City. Hi, TJ. What's up?
1: Hey, guys. Glad you have me on today. I'm doing good.
0: Well, we're honored to have you. How can we help?
1: So, just in kind of a position where my family's living paycheck to paycheck kind of thing, and we've tried all kinds of stuff. We've gone through financial advisors and coaches at our banks and all that, and we're just hitting a wall where we just feel stuck and know that some patterns or behaviors somewhere have to change.
2: So when you looked at that with the various coaches, did you find that there was a spending problem or did you find that there was an income problem?
1: What I heard most was it looks like you need to generate more income. That's okay. What I heard. But we never could, you know.
2: What is your income?
1: So I gross around $69,000 a year.
2: Okay. And what do you take home monthly?
1: Monthly, I net around $5,026, I think, something like that.
2: Okay. What about your wife?
1: My wife doesn't have an income. She homeschools our kids and takes her motherly responsibilities pretty seriously.
2: Okay. How old are the kids?
1: 9, 11, and 5.
2: Okay. I agree. You probably are facing an income issue. You're below the national average there. And so you are going to feel that. I'm assuming there's debt involved as well.
1: Correct. That's definitely the biggest hurdle is if we could get out from underneath like one thing, it'd probably give us some wiggle room for other things.
2: Absolutely. You'd feel that snowball effect. So tell us about the debt that you have.
1: We do, I say own loosely, but we do own our house through mortgage.
2: Okay.
1: We have a couple of different credit cards, a vehicle loan, and student
0: loans. How much?
2: Tell us the credit cards, tell us the car, and tell us the student loans.
1: Okay, gotcha. So the student loans are only mine, and they total about $62,000. The mortgage, the remaining balance is
2: $200,500. Okay.
1: The vehicle loan is about $19,000.
2: Okay.
1: And both credit cards are around about $8,500 each.
2: Okay, so $16,000.
0: You guys are normal. But normal, yeah. But normal sucks.
1: Correct.
0: Yeah. I mean, you got like the same kind of debt most people have. Debt, credit card debts, a student loan that's been around so long. I think it's a pet. How long y'all been married?
1: 12 years this August.
0: So the student loan's 14 years old?
1: I graduated in 2012 with those. And so.
0: It'll be 14 years old.
1: Yeah.
2: Are you using that degree, TJ?
1: Not directly. Everybody wants you to have one. But so I actually work for an antique store that specializes in antique books and firearms, very high collectibles.
0: What do you do? Just your retail clerk there?
1: Kind of, sort of. I'm the shipping coordinator. I also do a lot of the research for the individual items and things like that.
2: What's your degree?
1: I graduated from a Bible college with a youth and family degree, a youth and family ministry degree.
2: Okay.
0: So the part about you using your degree is you're not, which is okay, but you're not at all.
1: I'm using it in that it's a placeholder on a resume.
0: Well, yeah.
2: The reason I asked is because I do agree with what everyone else has said, which is you do need to get your income up because when you get your income up, you're going to have more margin available to you, and then you'll be able to use that margin, which is extra money after everything is minimum payments and everything else is satisfied. That extra margin is what you use to pay off your debt using the debt snowball. And you were absolutely right. If you listed these out from smallest to largest, so in this case, one of the $8,000 credit cards would be first. If you freed up one of those credit card bills, that's a little bit more margin that now you're adding to your life, a little bit more room to breathe that allows you to pay off then the next $8,000 credit card. You see how this works? So I agree with you. So the question is, how can we add more income? There's you who can go out and get some temporary side hustles, right? I think that you've got, something tells me you've got some extra hours in the day that you could do that. Not ideal, but you've got the time. And then I'm also looking over at your wife, who's got some margin for time. She's homeschooling, and I do want to call this out. That's a personal choice. That's a values choice. But as she's homeschooling, it's also meaning that she's not adding a paycheck to the mix. And that's a choice that you guys are making. So everything, if I'm looking at your situation, suddenly everything is on the table.
0: Yeah.
2: And we can say,
0: here's the thing. Nothing changes until something changes. So Jade's exactly right. And correct. What the people that you've been with before have not told you, and we're going to be brave enough because we love you to tell you the truth, is you're going to have to get radical to break this cycle. Beans and rice, rice and beans. You're not going to see the inside of a restaurant unless you're working there as your extra job. You're not going on vacation because you're broke people, and broke people aren't going on vacation. You're going to get the stinking car paid off, or you're going to sell it. She's going to pick up a side hustle. You're going to pick up a side hustle. You guys are going to sell so much stuff, the kids think they're next. We are going on a mission to clean these debts up. Tonight, you're going to get both credit cards out and look at them together with a candle lit and have a ceremony, a plastic surgery party, and chop those stupid butt things up. And we're going to get on an every dollar budget, and we're going to get so fired up and wired up because I'm sick and tired of being sick and tired. When you get that going, you'll get out of debt. But you will not get out of debt doing what you're doing. Because what you're doing is running like a rat in a wheel, getting no traction.
1: I have two very specific nuanced questions that I think could at least a bit better of passing.
2: Yeah, ask them.
1: The first one regarding the credit cards. I did recently do a balance transfer from one card to another, regardless of how we feel about balance transfers. That specific card has a 0% interest rate until October of 2026. Am I better off paying towards the 0% interest rate?
2: It's your smallest debt anyway. It's your smallest debt anyway, so it honestly doesn't matter.
0: I don't care about interest rates. Are not your problem. Cash flow is your problem.
1: Okay.
0: You need rid of the debt so you don't have payments.
2: The number one
0: thing, when you don't have payments, you're going to have margin. That's what Jade's been saying.
2: The number one thing on your checklist, TJ, is tonight you sit down with your wife. You need to make sure you both have this equal level of intensity on what it's going to take to get out of this. And the two of you are going to brainstorm, what are you going to do with your extra time to make money? And what am I going to do with my extra time to make money? And you don't stop the conversation until the two of you have lists of jobs that you'll be applying for in the morning.
0: Yeah, and 10 years from now, what are you going to be doing that's not a clerk in an antique store? Where you make $169, not $69.

0: You know, the first time I became a dad, something flipped. 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

0: Carl is in New York City. Hi, Carl. What's up? Well, if I push the button, we could talk to you, Carl. I'm sorry. Let's try again. What's up, Carl?
1: I'm making about $200,000 a year, and I'm having a real hard time budgeting. I was in trouble with credit card debt, which I have since put a Band-Aid on it. But I'm looking for a tool to be able to move forward so I don't fall back into that credit card debt.
2: Okay. When you say you're struggling to budget $200,000, what do you mean exactly? Tell us exactly what you mean by that.
1: You know, I just feel my day-to-day puts me a bit upside down, and then I wind up leaning on credit cards, just not disciplined enough, so to speak. And I feel that a budget and putting certain monies aside specifically for the mortgage and you know, groceries and day-to-day things would help me save more and be able to become a little bit more independent and not, you know, so upside down. I mentioned I had $27,000 in credit card debt, and I went ahead and took a second mortgage because it was a lot better than 30%, right? So I have an 8% loan now on my second mortgage. Still have decent equity in my home.
0: But you're still doing the same thing now.
1: Yeah.
0: And it's gonna get worse every time you do this. Yeah. You treated the symptom, not the problem. The symptom is credit card debt. The problem is you spend more than you make.
1: Exactly.
0: So why do you spend more than you make? What's it going to?
1: Well, historically, it went to just necessities, as I call it. I mean, maybe living outside of our budget, spending too much on dinners, going out drinking, buying stuff for the house, cars, motorcycles. I mean, that list can go on and on. But I feel like I have a better handle on that now. I'm not doing that anymore.
2: Because you're using a budget.
1: Well, yeah, I had a budget, but it kind of fell apart.
2: Okay.
1: I don't have a budget currently, but I want to put one in place.
0: So how much debt do you guys have, Carl, not counting your house?
1: I am happy to say nothing.
2: What about the $27,000 that you rolled into the second mortgage, and there's nothing beyond that?
0: No car debt.
1: That's correct. No.
0: No student loan
1: debt. That's all bundled in.
2: So what?
1: No student loan.
0: How much is your house payment?
1: It'll be $2,800 now with the home equity. It was $2,200.
0: Okay, so if I take $200,000 minus $2,800 a month, there's a lot left over.
1: Yes, I agree.
2: You want to know
1: where
2: I think?
1: Where's it all going?
2: I know where it's all going, and you're not the first one to fall victim to this. You make a fine income. It's a great income. You guys probably feel like you make a great income, and you've given yourself the excuse to be sloppy. Because you think that you can out-earn bad financial choices. And it always comes back to bite you in the butt. And that's what's happened to you. So I think what's happened is it's not a budget problem. It is a self-control problem, right? Because you put those items, those line items, you say, I'm only spending $500 on going out to eat, or I'm only spending $1,000 on groceries. And the self-control problem comes when you start to butt up against that line item amount, and then you say, you know what, I'm just going to do it anyway, right?
1: Yes.
2: I know I've overspent. I'm just going to do it anyway. And so that's a personal problem. It's not a budget problem.
1: Well, I don't disagree.
2: You know?
1: I don't disagree. There's one there's one more tidbit to the equation. Yes, I make $200,000. However, I have a $100,000 base. The other $100,000 comes in two payments throughout the year in a bonus check.
2: Okay.
1: So it's that ebb and flow. So every 6 months, yeah, sure, I get the lion's share. Mm-hmm. But throughout the other months is where I get myself in that trouble. And I feel that a proper budgeting tool would help me become more disciplined. And that's what I'm having a hard time
0: with. Let's pretend for a second that let's just make up a number, okay?
1: Mm-hmm.
0: We're going to put you on every dollar, the world's best budgeting tool that we've developed because we're the best at this. And you and your wife are going to sit down and give every dollar an assignment before the month begins. Now, if we could pan back a little bit, you're going to have to walk into this carefully, and I don't know exactly how you're going to walk into it, but here's a plan. Let's pretend that out of the next budget, out of the next bonus, which is half of your income, and that's a strain. That's where the strain's coming from. That's a good point of information, by the way. Thank you for telling us that. So let's pretend that you need $124,000, which is approximately, or let's say $120,000, $10,000 a month minus taxes. So I need $10,000 a month to operate. But I've only got $8,000 because I only got $8,300 because I only got $100 coming in. You follow me?
1: Yes.
0: So out of the next bonus check, I set aside $20,000 to subsidize my monthly baseline. Follow me?
1: Gotcha.
0: Okay.
1: Yeah, I'm writing it down.
0: And so, or you can set aside, if you want to make it even, $24,000. That'd be $2,000 a month. So out of my next bonus check, I set $24,000 into a separate savings account. Each month, I move $2,000 over, plus I have my $100 to work with, and I set my budget on that. And then anything else in the budget, anything else in that bonus can go to reduce these debts. Mm-hmm. And to build wealth and to buy things. If we were going to go on a trip, we'd take it out of a bonus check after we pulled our 24 out. Okay, if we were going to go buy a couch, we'd take it out of the bonus check in cash. If after we pulled our 24 out, you know what I'm saying? So,
1: yes.
0: You know, you get a $50,000 bonus check twice a year. We're going to pull 24 out. At least once a year, or maybe 12 out of each one, okay? And then that gives me some other amount of money out of that bonus. And you already need to have it also allocated before it comes. Every dollar needs to be spent on paper and be in agreement with your spouse before it comes into your house. And then stick to the plan the two of you wrote down, and you pinky swear and spit shake and make a contract.
1: So there's no magic tool. This is just something I can build myself.
0: I'm going to give you the every dollar budget. That's the tool, because it's a system that'll show you how to work the Ramsey process. But what I just designed for you is a customized version.
2: Yeah.
0: But to deal with your volatile income, your you know, because you probably can't live on $100.
1: Right.
0: By the time you pay your house payment and your groceries, if you can. Well, then you got another $100 to throw at stuff as it comes in, right? Which will clean up all these debts real quick. I mean, $100,000 to clean up almost every debt but your house. You only have them. You
2: it's
0: don't have
2: just
0: anything.
2: The second mortgage,
0: you
2: got to
0: knock the second mortgage out the first bonus check, right?
1: Right.
0: And no more credit cards. Cut them up.
2: Did you cut them up?
0: You cut them up and use a debit card. We do not spend money we do not have.
1: Not in the wallet.
2: No, you got to cut them up. You got to take them out of the wallet and cut them up.
0: They have to die. The accounts need to be closed. Debit cards only. The debit card will do everything the credit card will do except get you into debt.
1: Yeah.
2: And also, something cool happens when you cut them up. You don't have anything to fall back on. So you have to manage your money. You have to do it the correct way. Otherwise, when you run out, you run out and there's nothing else you can spend on. So that's good. Every dollar is going to help you. It's going to be great.
0: Yeah, hang on. We'll have Christian pick up. We'll put you in the premium version. We'll pay for it and get you started. It's a free app, people, that you can download. But the upgrade version has it automatic downloads from your debit card usage from your bank. And so it keeps everything up, keeps everything current automatically for you. And it's a very powerful tool. And it actually has built into it all of the Ramsey system, the baby steps, and shows you everything you need to do. And, you know, when you lay it out and the first time you do it, you're going to sit down. You're going to say, where's all my money been going? Because here's $3,000. I don't know where it's been going.
2: Yeah.
0: Everyone has that happen. You feel like you got a raise when you do a budget. Because the disorganization and the chaos, the impulse spending, the lack of self-control, the inability to say no because I make a lot of money, all that kind of, that was a really good insight.
2: Yeah. But stick with it. Don't just do this one time in the first month if you're in the red, quit. Stick with it. It takes most people 90 days to start locking in and really get the feel for it. So stick with it. Don't quit after 1 month.

Here's something most Medicare agents won't say. Most of them can't show you all your options. They're tied to a handful of companies, so they're only going to show you what those few sell. That's why I want you to know about Chapter. They search thousands of plans across dozens of carriers to find what fits you. And that can save you a lot of money. We heard from Mary in Virginia, who was paying over $400 a month. Chapter helped her switch to a plan for $168. That's over $2,700 a year back in her pocket. And listen, you only get certain windows of time to make this decision. If you miss it, you could be stuck with the wrong plan for an entire year. But here's the good news. 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Just dial pound.

0: to others, we're playing a game we'll never win. 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

0: Dave, before I ask you my money question and your and the specific advice, I'll give you the quick family dynamic and my specific financial vitals. So I'm 52 years old. I'm single, no kids, no debt. I've been in debt. I went bankrupt 20 years ago. Fortunately, I'm in a lot better place. I make between $1,500 to $2,000 a week in cash. I work in the restaurant business, so it varies. I own my car. It's just me and my doggy. I have $60,000 cash in the bank, so I'm doing okay. The bad news is I have no retirement. So the good news is that my father, so I decided to move to Florida a couple of years ago when I realized my father's health was declining with Alzheimer's dementia. I have an older brother, so the family dynamic is myself and my older brother. We never got along very well growing up and in most of our adult life, but now with regards to my dad's health, it's actually helped bring our relationship to, much stronger, and it's a blessing. And it's a blessing. It's a blessing for me as an adult son to be able to move to Florida to make sure my dad is okay. We moved him into a retirement, or I should say an assisted living, and now in memory care. Fortunately, my father was always wonderful with money in terms of saving. My mom was a spender. Unfortunately, my mom passed, and then so did my dad's second wife. So my dad is 84, as I mentioned. He has a long-term health care policy, which is paying for his assisted living. So really, we don't need to spend any money really a month to take care of his needs. My dad's estate, we had a conversation, my brother and I, with his financial advisor. My dad's estate is worth just under $5 million. He's got about 900, 800-ish in an IRA, and then he has, two accounts with Morgan Stanley. What we learned is that of that Morgan Stanley account, we kind of hit the stock lottery, Dave. My dad had a stock that he purchased for $22 a share, 1,000 shares, and it's now trading at over $1,000 a share. So we have about $1 million position on one stock. I think I know your answer, but I'm asking your advice. Do we sell off some of the stock? Obviously, move that then to a mutual fund. How do we do it? What's the best strategy? And just kind of the question is, ultimately, my brother and I want to make sure that his estate is safe, which will then thankfully take care of my retirement as well as my brother and his family's.
1: So, yes, you said $22,000 invested in what turned into $1 million.
0: That's correct. Yep. He has a $22 cost basis. Yep. Okay. And we know that if we sold it, then there's, long-term gain. There's long-term gain. But then, if we keep it and then he passes away, we then get that new step-up basis, so on and so forth. But I know that 25% of his net income.
1: You've got to weigh out is the risk of a single stock is substantial because whatever that company does, so does the $1 million, right? If that owner comes out and decides he's going to be in the Epstein files and the stock goes, or the guy, the CEO, and the stock goes in half, then you lost $500,000. Okay? Mm-hmm. That's because you got it in. Okay? If you decide I don't want the risk, you're going to have $150,000 in capital gains tax. He's going to have $150,000 in capital gains tax. Y'all are managing it for him. Okay. And as you said, that's on the one hand. On the other hand, if we leave it alone, we don't have any taxes, but we have the risk, and he passes away, there'll be no taxes on it. So it's a $150,000 decision. So I'm going to weigh $150,000 in taxes against the risk that this particular company is going to somehow tank before this elderly, fragile man passes away. You see what I'm saying?
0: My brother had, we wouldn't sell the full position. The thought on our call on Monday was to maybe sell off like 20-25%. So we're talking about a much smaller tax bill of, $30,000 or $40,000 on a $200,000.
1: So the answer is this. Let's just be inappropriately callous. Okay, can I just be mean a minute? It sounds mean because I'm talking about your dad, okay? But as long as he passes away before this company does something wrong, then you would not have wanted to move it. So the sooner he passes away versus the risk, the less you would want to do that. And so I'm gauging his health and his situation mathematically, sadly, against whether we begin to move some of this away. And that's what you do. So who is the company? Is it Apple?
0: No, it's Micron.
1: Hmm. Interesting.
0: Micron is up 900% in one calendar year.
1: Yeah.
0: If you look at, I'm sure you're probably familiar with them. They do the AI chip and it's literally like I call it a stock lottery. So
1: yeah, it's a very volatile position.
0: Yeah. So do you think selling off 20% of that and then putting that couple hundred thousand in a mutual fund is it safer, kind of lowers our position and our risk a little bit? Is that a smart decision or?
1: Yes. I probably would say I'm going to sell off 20% every year until he passes.
0: Yeah, that's kind of what my brother and I were talking.
1: Yeah.
0: Are there different strategies, Dave, that are beneficial, like in terms of when we do decide to sell? Like I heard something about a covered call, like, or is that just...
1: No, I wouldn't get into all that. I would just say I'm weighing the stepped-up basis against the risk of a highly volatile tech AI company. This is not a steady... I mean, they're not a bad company. I'm not trashing them, but this is a sudden leap up, which also is, more accustomed to a sudden leap down. If this was something boring, like Apple would be much more boring. Agreed?
0: Yeah, sure.
1: Yeah. So at the stock price you're mentioning, that's kind of what I thought it was. But that one's been more of a steady thing where, AI and microchip is just like suddenly on the scene and suddenly off the scene and suddenly it won't matter and suddenly nobody will care and it'll be worth zero. That scares me. So
0: I kind of thought that on a separate subject. My dad happens to be a plaintiff in a class action lawsuit. His second wife passed and there's a class action lawsuit that he's involved in. If my dad was to pass before we got litigation, because currently we're in litigation, we're basically waiting to, see what the offer is in terms of our specific case with my dad's second wife. In your experience, would that still, like if the plaintiff passes, meaning my dad, does that then, and then there's a judgment rendered, would that then go to my dad's estate, which is basically the trust that my brother and I have, or does that lawsuit go away? Just curious on that, to the hedge on the phone. And thank you again so much for everything you do.
1: I'm not a legal expert. I think it'll go to the estate, but I would ask an attorney to get a real opinion about that. My opinion is probably worth what you paid for it there, but I think it is. So let's recap, because we were talking gobbledygook there for a minute. When someone has paid $22,000 for a stock that's worth $1 million, if you transfer it, if you cash it out, obviously, before you die, you pay taxes on the difference, the gain. If instead it passes to your heirs, they pay taxes on the difference in market value and whatever they sell it for. And if you sell it within 6 months of death, it is presumed to be market value by the IRS. So zero taxes on $1 million gain at death, or taxes on everything over $22,000 on $1 million. So basically $1 million gain is a $150,000 swing in taxes. If these two brothers receive this money with the stepped up basis to market value, they have no taxes upon dad's death. But if the stupid thing goes in half
2: right
1: before then, you'll wish you had paid some taxes.
2: Mm-hmm.
1: And that's kind of what he's weighing out and what we were weighing out with him. But it comes down to how much faith do you have in that particular company to stay stable?
2: Dad's
1: and how
2: health.
1: Much faith do you have in, sadly, dad's health?
2: Yeah.
1: I mean, that's being very callous. But that's the mathematical analysis. And then you've got to, cry a little bit and have your heart in that and say out loud, this is an awkward discussion, weird to talk about, but it's weird for me to sit down with my whole family and go over my estate plan once a year. If I die, wait a minute, people, I'm still sitting here. But if I die this year, this is what it's going to happen. The If Dave Dies This Year meeting, it's very awkward.

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0: Gabby is in Gainesville, Florida. Hi, Gabby. How are you? Well, I'll keep doing that. Gabby, how are you?
1: I'm doing well. How are you, Dave and Jade?
0: Better than we deserve. What's up?
1: Alrighty. So, my husband and I just got married in January. And since before we got married, we were starting on the baby steps because we both had student loan debt and a bit of credit card debt. However, my husband owns our house with his mother and my mother-in-law, because they bought the house after he graduated college as an investment for him. And she plans on moving the ownership to myself within the next month or two. But she also plans on refinancing the house. But to do so, it's tied with my husband's credit score. And one of our biggest debt sums is his credit card. So she's been pressuring us to make sure we pay that down. But since we've been following the baby steps, we've been going with our smallest debts first. So basically, my question is, should we focus on paying down his credit card so that we can refinance the house, or should we stick to the
0: So how much plan? Is on the credit card?
1: It's about $12,000.
0: Okay. And how much is the other debts?
1: So my student loans are about $14,000. Mm-hmm. His student loans are $12,000. Mm-hmm. My credit card is $8,000. Mm-hmm. And his credit card is $12,000.
0: Yeah, you already gave me. That's the one you already gave me, right?
1: Yes, sir.
0: Okay. All right. So they're all fairly close.
1: Yes.
0: And your household income now is what?
1: It's about $100,000.
0: Okay.
2: When all you right. do the refi, what's the interest rate moving to?
1: So they've been waiting for the interest rates to drop. Right now it's at 7%, but they're hoping for at least 5-4%.
2: What's it current? I'm saying currently.
0: It's currently 7.
1: Yes.
0: Yeah, because okay. the market rate right now is about 5, right? You need to talk to Churchill Mortgage about your refinance, okay? And get a 15-year okay. fixed rate because you should be somewhere in that 5% mm-hmm. range in the okay. marketplace right now. And that's a wonderful savings as well.
2: That would be great.
0: So let me say something to, as preventative medicine. It's not. The answer is yes, pay down the credit card, because okay. they're all fairly similar, and this accomplishes a bigger goal. And it's not because she's pressuring, it's because she's offering. So mm-hmm. I don't understand how we got here with him and his mom owning the house together. That's not bothering me as much. And what I want to make sure you hear is, this lady is, we get all the calls that this went the other way. Like, she's being hard to get along with, and oh. she doesn't want to help you get out of it, and she wants to stay on it, and you think you have to own this house with your mother-in-law forever. And that's who that's the call we usually get. This lady's is very healthy in saying, I want to put it into my new daughter-in-law's name as fast as I can. That is the right mother-in-law answer. You have a peach of a mother-in-law. She's awesome.
1: Oh, I definitely do. Okay. It's just been a little bit stressful because we actually recently found out that we're also pregnant.
2: And oh, wow.
0: That's so awesome. That is so awesome. Very exciting. Cool. Well, now yeah. she's going to be super nice.
1: Oh, yeah. Hopefully.
0: I love it. Hey, good yeah. for you. Yeah, I want to give her some props because she's she wins the Mother-in-Law of the Year award on this show. No, most of the time, the mother-in-law in this situation is a test pilot for a broom factory. And so this one is really doing a good job. And
1: oh, yeah.
0: So I want to help her. I want you to appreciate her and to help her. And because she's really just handing you the keys to this thing, y'all got to just get the paperwork transferred, right?
1: Mm-hmm.
0: This
2: wow,
0: is
2: that's
0: so cool.
2: great. There's no other money involved.
0: That's so cool. Yeah, we just got to get the refinance, get her name off the loan.
2: That's it.
0: And then she deeds it over to him and to the new daughter-in-law. That is awesome. Mm-hmm. And that only costs $12,000. We make $100,000. I want y'all to work extra. I want you to sell stuff. Any wedding gifts that go back that you got duplicates of, turn them into cash and throw them on the credit card. Chop up all credit cards. Get on an every dollar budget. We're going to give it to you as a wedding gift, the premium version, and get you signed up. The two of you sit down and just wear that thing out. You're going to come up with $12,000 in like 3 months. It's going to be gone.
1: Yeah, that would be great.
0: Yeah.
1: Just one more side point. Because I'm pregnant and we recently found this out, so we haven't hit all the bills yet, how do we attack the baby steps moving forward? Do we set aside part of... We've been paying off debt at least $1,500 a month since we started in January.
0: Yeah, I want to get you. I want to get that credit card gone, and then I want you to stop paying off debt.
1: Okay.
0: I want you to stack cash until the baby comes.
1: Okay.
0: It sounds like you've listened to us before. We call it stork mode. Yeah. So
1: yeah.
0: While you're in stork mode till baby comes, we stack cash, and we don't use the cash. We're not building out a nursery. We're using the cash to pay off debt after you come home and the baby's okay and you're okay. After you come home from the hospital. But this is just an extra little pad while we're pregnant. But before that, the first 3 months right here of your first trimester, we're knocking out that debt before we do go to stork mode, because I've got to get this house transferred.
2: Yeah, and that's where the side hustling has to come in. Otherwise, the math won't work. If you're using that $1,500 margin to pay off $12,000 and that's it.
0: No, we got to get to $3,000,
2: yeah,
0: to $4,000.
2: Exactly.
0: We're going to squeeze this budget down super tight. We're going to work extra. And again, I'm selling everything in sight. I really am. Because if you can get this house transferred and be rid of this one thing, and then you stack cash till baby comes, you're going to be in a really peaceful situation.
2: Yeah, margin's got to double.
0: Yeah, that's fair. For a short period of time, I want you all to go cray-cray and knock this out. If you live like no one else, later you get to live and give like no one else. Janice in Norfolk, Virginia. Hi, Janice. What's up?
3: Hi. Thank you so much for speaking with me. Last night, my mother gifted me $53,000, and I am just wondering if I should put that toward my mortgage, which is currently $215,000 at the 2.5 interest rate, or my concern is that all my parents' life, they have been financially frugal, but they have not saved. They inherited quite a bit of money from a family member who passed, and since then have been a little bit less money. So I'm worried that as they get older, I do know that they are currently spending more money per month than what they bring in with
0: retirement. How much money did they inherit?
3: Pensions. Over $1 million.
0: Mm-hmm.
2: And that's
0: why 53,000. Where'd that number come from?
3: It was a family thing. One person got that amount. And so, to be fair, I also got that amount. I don't need the money, but the other person apparently did.
0: Let me help you. She's going to get hammered with gift tax unless she's got some estate planning going on.
3: Well, that is also part of my concern when I was looking up.
0: Yeah.
3: If you
0: individual can give an individual $19,000 before you get into gift tax of 55%.
3: Mm-hmm.
0: They don't know anything about any of this, and they just write checks?
3: Well, this is the largest check that I have received.
0: Yeah.
3: From
0: them. So are you married?
3: No.
0: Okay. Wait. Well, they can each give you 19, so that'd be 38. But everything above that, unless they file some paperwork called a Unified Estate Tax Credit and use up some of their estate exemption, which they can do pretty easily, they're going to get hammered with gift tax. You can't just hand out money unless it's a 501, unless it's a properly done nonprofit, and you're not. So mom and dad need to get some tax advice and quit being ignorant. They're about to get their butts kicked in an audit really bad because they didn't half learn what they were doing. So I don't care. Out of a million, if they gave you a 53, they give somebody else 53, they're probably okay. I'd put it on my mortgage. I wouldn't worry about the gift. I just worry about mom and dad getting hammered with gift tax.
3: They have less than $500,000.
0: I'm sorry?
3: So it's not they don't have $1 million anymore. They have less than $500,000.
2: You're worried that they're going to come knocking on your door when they blow through all this money, and now they're going to be...
3: No, I don't think they would do that because they would not ask me for that, but I feel, compelled more or less.
0: If your house is paid off because you use this to accelerate the payoff, then when they are in trouble someday, you'll be in a better position to help them. So I'd put it on the house.

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0: Welcome to This Week on Capitol Hill, your insider's guide to the stories shaping Washington and the world. I'm your host, Tony Perkins. Well, this week marked the halfway point of the 2026 primary election season, and if the results are any indication, some long-held political assumptions may be facing a serious challenge. From California's gubernatorial race to debates over America's relationship with Israel to a renewed emphasis on family policy, the transformation of the political landscape appears to be continuing. Well, this past Tuesday was the biggest primary day of the election cycle so far. Nowhere were the results more surprising than California, where a political shift of potential seismic proportions may be underway.
1: We're just getting started. This is the first stage, but the fight really starts tomorrow to bring the change to California that we so desperately need. But I'm very confident we're going to make it happen. Change is coming to California.
0: That was Steve Hilton, Republican candidate for governor in California, who, as we head into the weekend, continues to lead, despite California's notoriously slow ballot counting process. We'll get analysis of Tuesday's results and examine the trends emerging as we move toward the midterm elections with Andy Walworth of Real Clear Politics. Another longstanding assumption facing a fresh approach is America's military support for Israel. This week, legislation was introduced in Congress that would fundamentally reshape U.S.-Israel relations by ending America's military assistance to Israel. What's remarkable is that the proposal comes from Republicans and reflects a position Israeli Prime Minister Benjamin Netanyahu has publicly embraced.
2: We appreciate the aid that was given. We appreciate what is happening now. We appreciate President Trump's resolute stand. We appreciate all that. But I think it's time that we end it over time, an agreed schedule, American military aid, and move from aid to partnership.
0: The author of the legislation, Indiana Congressman Marlon Stutzman, joins me in studio to explain the proposal and why he believes the time has come for a new chapter in the U.S.-Israel relationship. And is Pride Month losing some of its political momentum? Several governors have moved beyond simply remaining silent this June and are instead actively promoting policies that strengthen marriage, children, and the nuclear family. Nebraska Governor Jim Pillen joins us to discuss why. Also, House Speaker Mike Johnson also will be joining us to talk about Reconciliation 2.0, which passed the Senate in the early hours of Friday morning.
3: On this vote, the yeas are 52, the nays are 47, and this bill, as amended, is passed.
0: In addition to the all-night session that the Senate had, we'll discuss with the Speaker what will be included in Reconciliation 3.0, as well as the looming debate over the extension of Section 702 of the Foreign Intelligence Surveillance Act, which failed to gain approval in the Senate this week. All of that and more coming up on This Week on Capitol Hill.
4: Today's edition of This Week on Capitol Hill is being presented by AARP.
0: Well, as I mentioned, this week marks the halfway point of the primary election season. Conventional wisdom says the party in power loses political ground in the midterm elections. And a recent survey of K Street leaders, that's Washington's lobbying class, shows 61% expect Republicans to lose their congressional majority in November. Now, history may support that view, but do the current political trends? California's primary results suggest voters may be more willing to challenge established political patterns than many analysts expect. So what should we make of this week's results, and what do they tell us about the road ahead? Joining us now to help sort through all the numbers and the trends is Andy Walworth. He's Chief Content Officer of Real Clear Politics Media. Andy, welcome to This Week on Capitol Hill.
5: Hey, Tony, thanks for having me on. Appreciate it.
0: Well, let's jump right into it. What are the key takeaways? What do you see from this week's primary election results? I mean, we're halfway through the season.
5: Yeah, well, of course, the marquee event was California, so we might as well start there. In some ways, it was surprising. In some ways, it was not surprising. The polls, regular averages, sort of held up pretty much. So it looks like what we're looking at right now, there'll be this runoff between Javier Becerra and Steve Hilton. Hilton's the Republican. You have Tom Steyer in third place. He's the billionaire. He spent more than $200 million of his own money. But it's not that close, so it looks like that will be the runoff. They take a long time to count their votes in California. So that we won't have these certified elections until July 10th, which is more than a month away. But I would be surprised if these numbers change that much. In the mayor's race, which was the other marquee race, it looks like Karen Bass, she's about 35% right now. Spencer Pratt, at 29%, Nitya Raman, who was member of the Democratic Socialists of America, she's at 23%. So the good news here for both Hilton and Pratt is that they are very likely to be in the runoff. I think the bad news is that it doesn't look like there was sort of a hidden vote for either one of them, because what we saw sort of was roughly in line with the polls before the election. What sometimes you see is that there are voters who get into the polling booth and they pull the lever for a candidate they didn't tell the pollsters about. That happened with Trump. He called it the Trump shy voters, if you remember. Mm-hmm. But I think what you can expect now is that Hilton will pick up all those Chad Bianco voters. There was about 11% of the electorate. He was the other Republican in the race. That only gets into about 38-40%. California, I think, remains a very blue state. So, Tony, I would be it would be a surprise if either of the Republicans made it into office. But I do think it's going to be very interesting. And it does show that there is a general dissatisfaction with the status quo, even in a place like California.
0: So Andy, two questions on that, in particular, mm-hmm. California. We see both in Hilton and Pratt, they're outsiders. They were not political people. They weren't ascending through the ranks, very much like President Trump. Is this a new trend we're seeing in politics?
5: I think it's I think there is, Tony, a real anti-incumbent feeling in the country right now, and you're seeing that on both sides. So yeah, I think it's a good year to be an outsider and a bad year to be part of an existing administration. I think the Democrats are going to have a lot of problems. All those Democrats who were involved with the Biden administration are going to have a lot of explaining to do. I would think the Democrats are going to be looking for an outsider when it comes to 2028, not so much on the Republican side.
0: One more question on the California trends. Were there voters that, you know, now that there appears to be potential change on the horizon with Hilton and Pratt, that maybe set this out, that might be enthused by the results, that may vote in the general election, that didn't vote in the primaries?
5: That's entirely possible. And especially with someone like Pratt, who is such an innovative a candidate in so many ways, I think that is a real possibility. I mean, Karen Bass is a singularly bad candidate with a singularly hard record to run on. Javier Becerra on the governor's side, because he hadn't held state office, at least not since he was attorney general, doesn't have the sort of same baggage that she does. So if I were watching the two races, I would think that the LA race is going to be the more interesting and more fun. And there is this possibility, too, that you'd have these sort of reverse coattails where the Pratt voters might get in the voting booth and pull the lever for Hilton, even though he's technically, you know, further up the ballot. So I think you're right. It could happen. But I just caution, boy, that is a blue state. And they've elected Republicans before, obviously. It could happen again. And I mean, that's why we play the game and we wait till November, because, you know, it's politics. Anything could happen.
0: Yeah, absolutely right. A day is like a lifetime in politics, a lifetime a day. So let me ask you this. When you look at the rest of what happened on Tuesday, any other surprises there that jump out to you?
5: You know, can I just say one other thing about Pratt, and then I'll move on? But, you know, we've gotten to this point where we think that all elections are national, where Trump is such a big player and it's all about Trump. Pratt is very strategically saying that his race is about LA, and he is very focused on local. And I'll be watching that, because I think that's a curious development as well. I mean, if that sort of is counter to the national trend we're seeing.
0: Yeah.
5: The other thing, I guess, that you know, a lot of people focused on was this race in Iowa where Randy Feenstra lost to Zach Lawn, I guess his name is. You think, and people, because Trump had endorsed Feenstra late, people said, ah, look, you know, Trump is losing his grip on the party. I think people have made way too much of that. Feenstra wasn't that strong a candidate. The results were very close, 37.8 to 37%. So it wasn't really a blowout. And, you know, Lon is sort of, he's MAGA. He's certainly MAGA adjacent if he isn't full MAGA, and he's MAHA. So I think Trump's sway within the Republican Party, if you've been reading those headlines saying, you know, that this is a rejection of his power, I think that's overblown. He's still the guy.
0: All right, Andy, we've got to leave it there. Thanks so much for joining us. Great to see you. All right, folks, stick with us. 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
0: Welcome back to This Week on Capitol Hill. I'm your host, Tony Perkins. Well, on Wednesday of this week, a resolution was introduced into the House of Representatives that, if passed, would trigger a seismic change in U.S. policy on Israel. The legislation, which has the support of Israeli Prime Minister Benjamin Netanyahu, would shift the framework for the U.S.-Israel relationship from one of traditional foreign assistance to one of partnership. Joining me now in studio is the author of the resolution, Congressman Marlon Stutzman, who is actively engaged in U.S. foreign policy on the Middle East and a very vocal supporter of Israel. He represents the 3rd Congressional District of Indiana. Congressman Stutzman, welcome to This Week on Capitol Hill.
14: Thank you, Tony. Great to be with you.
0: This is a historic shift in the relationship between the United States and Israel that you're proposing.
14: It is. And, you know, as you've been to Israel many times, I've been to Israel many times, and to see how the country just continues to grow and flourish is just remarkable. You know, it reminds me of Nehemiah when he's rebuilding the walls. He's got a sword in one hand and he's building with the other hand. That's what Israel's had to do for so many years. But their economy is strong. The population is growing. And so we've been giving Israel, you know, support of $3.8 billion roughly a year for their military, and it's a partnership between the United States and Israel. But this is a proposal to stand together as true allies and not have a dependency, what many people see as a dependency on the United States military or government.
0: Now, Congressman Stutzman, some administrations have used that foreign aid with some pretty heavy strings attached.
14: Yes.
0: And that's been put Israel at risk, has it not?
14: It sure has. And that's why Prime Minister Netanyahu, you know, I believe, wants to move a different direction and say we don't need that supplemental given to us directly as aid, but let's have a trade agreement. Let's have a defense agreement. You know, what I often think of is, you know, the relationships that we have through NATO, which aren't as strong as they should be, but our greatest ally in the world, Tony, is Israel. It's no longer Great Britain. It's no longer other countries in Europe. It's the capability that Israel has, the technology that Israel has, they are our true allies.
0: And let me ask you about that, Congressman Stutzman. So what makes them that strong of an ally compared to Great Britain or another country in Europe?
14: Well, I think a lot of it comes down to their values and their capabilities with technology. You know, Israel is becoming known as the Silicon Valley of the Middle East. But I think there's a special blessing on Israel and the fact that they are a more free society. They are a democracy. I think that those values and the fact that they're built on Christian Judeo principles helps them be successful.
0: I think, I know you've probably observed this. I've seen it even in the 20 years that I've been going to Israel, that Israel starting out as, you know, kind of almost Marxist ideology from Europe has moved closer to that Judeo-Christian worldview that you described, going back to their biblical roots as they're rediscovering that.
14: I think it's the relationship with America. You know, there's roughly 10 million Israelis in Israel. I don't know the exact percentage of Jews versus non-Jews. But here in the United States, there's roughly 7 million Jews. And I think it's that relationship between Christians and Jews in America and the country of Israel that has moved them that direction. So I think we've had a positive influence on Israel. And my hope is that Israel will continue to have a positive influence on America.
0: Before we get to the specifics of this resolution and how that would work, now I know it's a framework,
14: yes.
0: So it'll be a memorandum of understanding will actually hammer out the details of this. This is just creating a new paradigm, really.
14: Right.
0: But, you know, there's some critics on the right about the relationship with Israel, especially among evangelicals, criticizing evangelicals for this relationship. When you state your support for Israel, you're stating, correct me if I'm wrong, But I've spent a lot of time with you.
15: Yeah.
0: You're stating your support for the Jewish state, their right to exist, their right to defend themselves. You're not giving a blank check to every policy that they write or every administration that holds power.
15: No. In fact, I wish other countries would behave like Israel is right now. I mean, you look at what's going on in Europe with the immigration policy, they're taking a very different turn in Europe than what Europe used to be. They're going to be weaker. They used to be dependable allies. They're not. Even though they say Iran is the leading state sponsor of terror, they're not even helping us with the fight with the IRGC. So I think that when this comes back down to the values that America has, and all of those are built on those Christian Judeo principles, Israel has shifted that same direction. And I think that's why they see the growth and the blessings. I mean, the family structure is strong in Israel. And and I think that also affects the economics as well.
0: Okay, let's talk. We just got a little over 3 minutes left. Let's talk about what this framework would provide and what that looks like.
15: Yeah, so a new memorandum of understanding is coming up in 2028. And as Prime Minister Netanyahu said on 60 Minutes, that he wants to end that supplemental that we give to them and be a true partner and be a true friend. And so we're calling it aid to trade and moving from an aid agreements, defense agreements. And my hope is that even with the Abraham Accords, as those continue to grow, that can maybe even be a part of this, that the Middle East could be a powerhouse economically with the oil and gas industry there, with the technology that's growing there. They could really be a strong economic engine and take advantage of Europe that is going the other direction.
0: It's amazing the technology and the advancements that have been made by Israeli companies.
15: Yes.
0: That the United States benefits from. I mean, if you use Waze, that came from Israel.
15: That's right.
0: A lot of our cybersecurity for our banking infrastructure came from Israel. Cell phone. I mean, there's so much. You go down the list.
15: Yeah, it is. I mean, they're known as startup nation. They have more startups than any other country in the world besides the United States. And so that natural relationship economic makes sense because you have startup techs there and they can come to the United States and develop relationships with our companies.
0: So, Congressman Sessions, why would someone be against saying, all right, we're not giving any more aid, we're just going to build a mature partnership and we're going to do trade and we're going to help grow each other's economy? Who would be against that?
15: I think it would be somebody who says, you know, actually, we want to control Israel. We want to have leverage over Israel and say, hey, you know what? You take our money, you have to therefore do this.
0: Very similar to what we saw in the Biden administration, slow walking the munitions they needed to defend themselves take on Hamas.
15: Yeah, and you know, this $3.8 billion is about 2% of their budget. So it's not a small number, but it's not a big number
0: but
15: either.
0: Part of that has been controlling the manufacturing of some of the munitions that they needed. They've been forced to buy that from the United States with the money that the U.S. provided.
15: Yeah, we give them the money, but then they're required to buy back from us.
0: And not manufacture it.
15: Exactly. And so that's where the wrong administration, like the Biden administration, could put them in a very vulnerable spot, because if they're depending on American equipment and we don't provide it.
0: So my assessment of this, Congressman's assessment, if you support Israel, you would support this because this gives them relationship but independence. If you don't support Israel, you would support this because it's no longer giving them money as foreign aid.
15: That's right. Yeah, if you're a budget hawk, we're reducing our spending and our foreign aid. And there's a lot of, you know, some members of Congress, they just oppose foreign aid to everybody. But in this case, you know, we've supported it for a long time because we support the growth and the security and safety of Israel. But now the relationship is it's a mature relationship, and it's time to move forward together, defending one another and growing together.
0: So, bottom line, nobody should be against this.
15: It'll be interesting. I'm sure there'll be some conspiracy theories that come out of all of this. So.
0: Well, I commend you, Congressman Marlon Stutzman, for providing leadership on this. I think it's a very strategic piece of legislation that'll benefit both countries.
15: Yeah, well, I know that, you know, President Trump is a strong leader, strong negotiator. As he and Marco Rubio work through this, I wanted to be able to show their support in Congress for this.
0: All right, thanks so much. Folks, stick with us. We're back with more after this.
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2: Welcome back to This Week on Capitol Hill. I'm your host, Tony Perkins. Thanks so much for joining us. Well, as we approach the 250th anniversary of America's independence, there's a growing recognition that if we hope to preserve this nation and the freedoms that we have for future generations, we must do what our founders did, and that is acknowledge our dependence upon God. And in that spirit, I invite you to join me in signing the Declaration of Dependence and challenging others to do the same. Simply text America to 67742. That's America to 67742, and I'll send you a link to the Declaration. Well, speaking of declarations, there are signs of a broader cultural shift taking place across the country. Corporate America's celebration of so-called Pride Month has been noticeably more subdued than in recent years. And at the same time, several states are taking steps to affirm and celebrate the family as God's design for society. And one of those states is Nebraska, where Governor Jim Pillen has officially proclaimed June as Marriage and Family Month, recognizing the vital role that strong marriages and families play in the health and future of our nation. Joining us now to discuss that proclamation and the importance of strengthening the family is the governor of Nebraska, Jim Pillen. Governor, thanks so much for joining us. Welcome to This Week on Capitol Hill.
3: Thank you for having me. It's an incredibly important topic. I'm grateful to be able to talk about it.
2: Well, you know a lot about young people. You know a lot about their success and preparing them for success. You know, you've worked with young people. How important is the family in that preparation?
3: You know, I think that what's so incredibly important when we think back and look in the mirror and talk about our life, as I have often said, we grew up with nothing, but we had everything. because we had an incredible mom and dad. And being a mom's

0: most important job on the face of the earth, in my view. And I think it's really, really important that we do a better job of speaking about how important the values that we've developed, and all based around faith, family, hard work, the American dream. And, you know, families are the essence of it. Now, challenges arise. We're human beings. But I think what's really, really important in having this conversation is that doesn't mean everything's perfect. But what it means is as Suzanne and I, our mantra for raising our family is love conquers all. It's really, really important that we stay focused on that, and that we speak it into existence, not talking about it. Our children, others are not going to get it by osmosis, and these other voices can overtake, and we can't let that happen.
1: Well, just as in sports, where there is a goal line, you don't always reach it, but you aim for it. And in public policy, we know that not everybody reaches it, but we set a standard by which society benefits if we do reach it. And
0: no.
1: Is that not why you're declaring this as a family month?
0: No question. When you have when you set policy, it has impact. And proclamations are really, really important. That's why we did it, because what happens is that it starts having an influence on how people think. Now, we're taking the conversation broader to say, okay, what if there is a deterrent to family, what's happening? Well, number one, just think about how difficult it is for families. Used to be we ate every meal, three meals together a day, 7 days a week. That's a great deterrent to family. We have to sit down at the table and eat together more. We have to make it a priority to go to church so that we are with like-minded faith people to help pull us together, because we can't do this alone. And then the greatest obstacle of all, Tony, is this screen time and these dumb phones and how families have become addicted. We talk about what these phones are doing and technology is doing to our kids. It's what's it done to grandparents and parents. You just look all the time. People are sitting down and looking at their phones, not even talking to each other. So I think it's important that we talk about this in the family texture to say, okay, what are the biggest obstacles? We have to have more time together so that our families are stronger, and that our families can overcome all the obstacles that are out there, because there's a lot.
1: Governor, I just have about 45 seconds left, but this is not just an off-the-cuff proclamation. This is based on decades of social science. The kids do best when they're raised in a home with a mother and a father who are married.
0: There's no ifs, ands, or buts about it. And you can talk to anybody that has worked with children and see, since we've been having more breakups of family, more children being raised without a father in their life, the outcomes are very, very difficult and very, very challenging. We have to make sure that young men understand what kind of responsibilities there are, and how important it is that they are in their children's lives, and obviously motherhood. I talk about it all the time. Motherhood's the most important job on the face of the earth.
1: Certainly is.
0: Let's brag about moms.
1: Governor, thanks so much for joining us, and I appreciate your leadership on the issue.
0: Thanks.
1: Folks, stick with us. On the other side of the break, House Speaker Mike Johnson joins us, so don't go away.
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1: Welcome back to This Week on Capitol Hill. I'm Tony Perkins, your host. Well, both the House and Senate were back in D.C. this week. The Senate managed to finally pass Reconciliation 2.0 in the wee hours of Friday morning. The measure awaits the House when they return this coming week. However, the Senate failed to advance a reauthorization of a key provision of the Foreign Surveillance Law known as FISA. The current provision expires June the 12th. Joining me now for our weekly conversation to discuss this and more is House Speaker Mike Johnson, who represents the 4th Congressional District of Louisiana. Mr. Speaker, welcome back to This Week on Capitol Hill.
10: Hey, Tony, great to be with you as always.
1: All right, so the Senate finally advanced Reconciliation 2.0. What are the next steps to seeing immigration and border security fully funded?
10: Well, we've got to do it quickly, and it is a real shame, as we've discussed many times, that the Democrats have chosen to politicize immigration enforcement and border security, two critical functions of the federal government. I'm grateful that the Republicans stuck it out. The final vote, as you saw, was after 5 a.m. They did an around-the-clock voterama, as they call it in the Senate, and the Democrats tried to obstruct that at every turn. But thankfully, we got a majority to get that through, and it is a reconciliation bill, so they only needed Republican votes, and they sent it over to the House. So they get it done first thing next week as soon as we return. And finally, we'll get those two functions, those two agencies, fully funded. They've been effectively unfunded for a long time now because of Democrats' games. And the key point here is, Tony, we'll fund it for three straight years, so they won't be able to play these games any longer in the Trump administration.
1: Do you think you'll get any Democratic support in the House?
10: I certainly hope so, but I doubt that it will happen. I mean, they've dug in. Everything is partisan now, and it's a shameful thing that the radical left, the insurgent left, is taking over the Democrat Party. Watch the primaries as they play out. Watch the voices that are being elevated in their party. They're not rational anymore. As we keep saying, and we've discussed many times in the program, the upcoming election this fall is about common sense versus crazy. And I will tell you that we'll stand by common sense every time in the Republican Party. We're going to make sure the American people are safe, we have a secure border, and that our immigration laws are respected and enforced.
1: Speaking of common sense versus crazy, it appears that voters in California are tired of crazy and may be going for common sense.
10: It does. Some good developments out there. You know, the Republican candidate, Steve Hilton, is the, you know, ran first in the jungle primary for governor. We had some good races around the state for our candidates and for the House. And we'll see how it all shakes out. It's shameful that they've not yet finished completing the count of their ballots. But don't get us started on that.
1: Yeah, right, right. And that's surprising. Let me go back to something else coming out of the Senate, or actually I should say that did not come out of the Senate, and that is the Foreign Intelligence Surveillance Act, the Section 702 that expired, failed a procedural vote in the Senate. What's next?
10: Yeah, it's a concern. I mean, the expiration date, as you said, is next week, and we must reauthorize FISA. Now, the last time we did it in 2024, Republicans, conservatives, we worked very hard. We got 56 major reforms on the Foreign Intelligence Surveillance Act to ensure that the privacy and the protection of Americans is there. And we haven't had errors since those reforms were made, so they did the desired job. Look, the point of this, Tony, is two-thirds of the president's daily national security briefing comes from intel that is collected with this statute. It is critical. It has prevented another 9/11 on our shores, and we cannot let it go dark.
1: Mr. Speaker, I want to shift gears kind of away from Washington and policy to more principled positions. You know, I know you're very busy, and you don't weigh in on a lot when it comes to the cultural stuff that's happening out there, but you're very passionate about life. We talk about it quite frequently here on this program. We share that among many things in common. But there was a social influencer basically posting on the internet, on the social media, about choosing abortion for a child that had Down syndrome. And I just want to quote from what you posted. I said, in 29 days, we'll celebrate the 250th birthday of our exceptional nation, which became the greatest of all because we were the first to declare the self-evident truth that all people are created equal by God, not born equal, but were created equal. Why is it important to have this cultural conversation?
10: Well, it's rather shocking, heartbreaking. I mean, millions of people now have seen the post that we're referring to. There's a famous YouTuber who, you know, creates content and decided to go online and effectively share with the world that he and his wife chose to abort their innocent, precious, unborn child because they got a Down syndrome diagnosis. Now, remember, those are false diagnoses, right, many times, but that child is no less precious than anyone else. And it's been heartening to see a lot of people go on and comment who have Down syndrome children, or who truly respect the sanctity of human life. But my point was, this is directly tied to the celebration we'll have of our nation on July 4th. We are dedicated to the proposition that we're all created by God, we're made in His image, we all have inestimable dignity and value, and every unborn child is worth fighting for. And when a culture devolves to the point where that kind of depravity, I mean, it's evil to kill an unborn child, when it becomes the fodder for social media influencers to get attention and clicks, it's a very dangerous place. We got to remind everybody of the sanctity of human life every single day.
1: I mean, Mr. Speaker, isn't this what sets Western civilization apart, that we view life as having inherent value and dignity? It's not viewed upon as utilitarian value. That's a big difference.
10: It is, and it's what separates Western civilization from ideologies like Marxism that don't really value life because they don't recognize the existence of a creator who gives us life and the rights that we have. You know, that philosophy follows government. Government is the God, and therefore no one has inherent value. You're just another social animal. You're part of the herd that has to be directed and dictated to. That's not what we stand for in America. It's the reason we're the most exceptional, greatest nation in the history of the world, because we're founded on this creed that's listed right there in the nation's birth certificate, right in the second paragraph. So, a self-evident truth.
1: So is this not further evidence of the Marxist ideology that has infiltrated our schools, our media, and the broader culture?
10: Absolutely. And the moral relativism that it has spawned, and the fact that, you know, few generations of American school children now have been indoctrinated into these false ideologies. We're losing the foundational principles that made us the most successful, most powerful, most benevolent, most free nation in the history of the world. We have to defend those foundations, Tony. It's essential to maintain our republic.
1: Mr. Speaker, 30 seconds left. Besides reconciliation 2.0, what should we be looking for next week?
10: Well, it's a busy week again. We're moving appropriations through the process, funding the government as good stewards. We've got a couple of those bills already off the plate. 9 have been through committee. There's 12 in all. We'll keep it moving on all the other things that are on our plate that we'll talk about next week.
1: All right, Mr. Speaker, have a great weekend. Always great to see you, my friend.
10: Thanks so much.
1: All right, folks, don't go away. On the other side of the break, a few more final thoughts on the news of the week. So stay tuned to more this week on Capitol Hill. By the way, let me just leave you with this. Let me encourage you to be praying for what's happening here in our nation's capital, and praying as we move toward that 250th celebration. It's a big celebration. All right, we'll be right back.
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1: Welcome back this week on Capitol Hill. There's something different about this June. There are fewer rainbows. No, I'm not talking about the sign of God's covenant that appears in the sky after a storm. I'm talking about the rainbow flag that has become the symbol of Pride Month. For years, June brought a predictable wave of corporate logos, advertising campaigns, theme merchandise, and public celebrations. Parents learned to pay close attention to commercials and family programming. Sports fans grew accustomed to Pride-themed uniforms and promotions. And many city streets became venues for often indecent displays at Pride parades. Well, this year is noticeably different. The symbols are not all gone, but there are far less prominent ones. It is premature to say that Pride has fallen, but it is fair to say that the appeal of Pride Month has faded. Corporations are rethinking their public affiliation with a cultural agenda that, according to a Gallup poll released this week, is losing support among Americans. The Obama-Biden era push to promote transgenderism among children while limiting treatment options to only experimental drugs and surgeries has prompted many Americans to reconsider the movement's underlying motives. Increasingly, Americans see pride parades not merely as expressions of tolerance, but as demonstrations of cultural influence reaching into every corner of society. For many, concerns over gender identity policies involving children became the point at which broader questions about sexuality, marriage, parental rights, and cultural authority converged. As many warned years ago, the debate was never simply about the right to marry the person one loves. It was also about redefining long-standing social norms, including those governing parent-child relationships. When schools withheld information from parents about a child's social gender transitioning, many families saw the connection between what was happening in the classroom and the broader redefinition of marriage and family. As a result, public opinion began to shift. That shift is showing up in the corporate world. Companies are not only scaling back Pride Month promotions, many are abandoning participation in the Human Rights Campaign's Corporate Equality Index. The 2026 index lost 65% of its Fortune 500 participants. Whether driven by conviction, consumer pressure, or shareholder concern, many corporations are recalculating their public association with LGBT activism. Now, by itself, that would not prove a cultural realignment. But combined with developments in states across the nation, it suggests something more than a temporary retreat. Republican leaders have moved beyond symbolic resistance to Pride Month and are increasingly advancing proclamations and policies promoting the nuclear family. Among the arguments they cite is extensive social science showing that, across numerous measures, children do best when raised by a married mother and father. Here is why I believe it's more than just a passing fad. Corporate leaders and elected officials are responding to the people. For several years, parents refused to back down. They attended school board and city council meetings, opposing boys and girls sports and mixed-sex bathrooms, and in many cases ran for office themselves. They won seats, changed policies, and reshaped local governments. There are fewer rainbows this June. That doesn't mean that cultural debate is over, but it does suggest that millions of Americans who refuse to surrender their convictions are beginning to see the impact of their perseverance. Parents and patriots are prevailing. And that is promising for America. And that has been This Week on Capitol Hill.
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0: Welcome back to the Ramsey Show in the Fairwinds Credit Union studio. I'm Dave Ramsey. Christina is in New York City. Hi, Christina. How are you?
1: Good. How are you?
0: Better than I deserve. What's up?
1: Long story short, my husband's family has a vacation home that is currently owned by my mother-in-law. And a couple years ago, we offered to take it over, take care of it, pay for it, deal with the maintenance. Because that's what my late father-in-law had wanted, and he had always told my husband that he eventually would inherit this home because they built it together when my husband was 5 years old. But my sister-in-law did not agree with this plan and said they did not want this house to go to him, that they wanted it to be split three ways, and that they wanted my mother in law to continue paying for it, you know, until she passes away, to like keep it all in a trust together with her other property. But now my mother-in-law is getting older, you know, maintenance is taking a lot. It's another expense that she doesn't have the money for. And now she's asking us all to split the cost for the house four ways.
0: No.
1: And my one, yes.
0: No, thank you.
1: And my one, no, yeah. So, and my one sister-in-law already said that she's not doing it. So our question is, should we split it four ways, or at this point, I guess three ways, but we will not own this house eventually,
0: nope.
1: Or should we just look for our own house?
0: You should look for your own house.
1: Okay, that's what we keep on thinking. So we should just
0: this is called a dysfunctional family.
1: Yeah.
0: Isn't it?
1: Yeah. Yes, and, you know, my father-in-law really wanted it to go to my husband. There were conversations I had.
0: It doesn't matter. He didn't cause it to happen.
1: I know.
0: If he really wanted it to, he should have put it in a trust before he died.
1: Yeah.
0: And then the sisters-in-law could pound sand.
1: Yeah.
0: Which is what they need to do. They need to pound sand, but I don't think they're going to. Yeah.
1: Yeah. So I guess for her.
0: So, I mean, there's two sisters, right?
1: Yeah, two sisters.
0: And one is already opted out. If the other one opts out, tell your mother-in-law to deed it to the trust now, to your son, to your husband, and then we'll pay the bill.
1: That's what we had.
0: If you'll go ahead and deed it to us now, we'll pay the bill.
1: Yeah, that's what we had said 2 years ago.
0: I know. We'll say it again, though.
1: And, yeah.
2: Why won't she do that?
1: Because my sister-in-law said, no, they don't want that to happen.
0: I know, but they don't want to pay anything either. So, yeah. Mom, since they don't want to pay anything and we're the only ones wanting to pay anything, why don't we do what Dad said to do originally and deed the stinking house to me and I'll pay for it?
1: Yeah.
0: But if you're not going to do that, we're not in. So, Mom, you get to choose. Somebody's going to be disappointed. Let's decide who.
1: Yeah. Yeah, and if she doesn't do it, then this is what I can't.
0: Let it go.
1: We should just look for our own little property.
2: Yeah.
0: It's just a house. Just let it go.
1: Now, what would you
0: do? It's her fault, not yours.
1: We have three, I know, we have three children as well. What would you do so this doesn't happen to our children?
0: I would raise my children better.
1: Yeah.
0: Where they're not brats.
1: But, like, we are talking about, like, maybe having, like, a trust for the house that has, like, I don't know, a certain amount of money in it.
0: Yeah, but how about father, before he dies, communicates to his three kids, I built this with my son. I'm leaving it to him. This is what's going to happen. And you two will get other things, but you're not getting this. Instead, he never bothered to communicate.
1: Yeah.
0: Yeah. That's what a lot of people do. They wait till they're dead to piss people off. Go ahead and piss people off while you're alive. If somebody's going to be mad, go ahead and do it while you're alive. This is how you do it. There's not an estate plan that works where there's no communication. Everyone should know every detail that involves them. Okay?
1: Yeah.
0: So Rachel, Daniel, and Denise can tell you what happens with our lake house. We've all decided together while we're up walking, while we're upright. And then they can, and in this case, by the way, they're going to own it together. And then they can decide to buy each other out. They can sell the thing. They can burn it. I don't care what they do. I'll be gone. But it's theirs to decide. And if I'm going to leave it to one of them, Or if one of them wants to buy, the other two want to buy the other two out. It's not going to make me mad. They do whatever they want to do. Mm-hmm. I hate the lake. I don't want to go down there anymore. Okay, cool. Y'all work that out. But, you know, if you clarify it up front and often in your estate plan, you don't have the first reading of the will after death. You have the first reading of the will as soon as the will is complete. Does that make sense?
1: Yeah, I guess that's what my mother-in-law is trying to do now, but she's not really honoring her husband's wishes.
0: No, what she's trying to do now is offload the expenses without offloading the ownership.
1: Yeah, and that
0: doesn't work.
1: That, yeah.
0: I don't want the expenses unless I get the ownership. No, thank you.
1: Okay.
0: And so really, honestly, what should happen here, based on, now I'm getting your opinion and you're pissed at your sisters-in-law.
1: Yeah.
0: And I don't really blame you.
1: Yeah.
0: So, so I haven't heard their side. But from what I'm hearing, what I would say is that mom needs to say, hey, I offered you guys a chance to chip in. You don't want to chip in. And so I'm going to step back and I'm going to honor dad's original wishes. I'm deeding it to your brother. You'll get other things in the will, and I'm going to go ahead and move it into a trust for your brother now while I'm alive, and he's going to pick up the expenses from this point forward. You will not be getting the lake house. I'll take care of you and other things, but I'm just letting you two know. You had the option, and you opted out.
1: Yeah, sadly, it's only one of them that's opting out.
0: I know, but that's okay. Just step in. Yeah. You know, that's what I would do if I was mother. They don't have a choice. It's hers. She gets to do with it what she wants. If even if the story wasn't what the story was, she could just wake up in the morning and go, I'm giving it to you.
2: Yes, she could. I think the problem with this, too, is there was information that you knew that the sisters probably never knew. They probably never heard that the lake house was supposed to go to your husband or go to you.
1: I think they kind of knew, but they don't want.
0: I think father-in-law was a wuss.
1: Any kind of change.
0: He's dead, but I think he was a wuss.
1: He did like to keep the peace.
0: Yeah, he didn't keep the peace. What he did was he avoided conflict. There's a difference. You keep the peace with clarity.
2: Mm-hmm.
0: Avoiding conflict is just cowardice.
2: Yeah, and whatever conversations have need to be between the husband, not you, because you're the in-law.
0: Yeah, I would not. You don't need to be talking to mom. You don't need to be talking to sisters at all, because it's not going to go well.
2: No,
0: Jade is exactly right. Good advice. Good advice, Jade. Yeah, so your husband should call his mom and say, Mom, this is what Dad really intended. If we're not going to do that, we're not going to participate. I'm sorry. If you would like to do that, though, if you want to go ahead and deed it over, I'll take it off your hands, and you won't have to worry about it anymore, and we will have fulfilled Dad's original wishes that we all know were there.
2: And just, there's no time to cover this, but you've got to view inheritance as the cherry on the top of the sundae. It can't be the thing that you're counting on to break you free.
0: Right, right. Yeah.
2: You were counting on this
0: and on
2: as
0: the,
2: your
0: and
2: house.
0: On the other hand, you don't want to be handcuffed to it either.
2: Yeah.
0: I'm going to be in an LLC with my sister who steals money was yesterday. No, thank you.

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0: Most people know me as the guy who did stupid with a lot of zeros on the end. I made my first $1 million in my 20s the wrong way and then went bankrupt. That's when I set out to learn God's ways of managing money and developed the Ramsey Baby Steps. 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After 3 decades of guiding millions of others through the plan, the evidence is undeniable. 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

0: 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Nate is in Phoenix. Hi, Nate. How are you?
1: Good. How are you?
0: Better than I deserve. What's up?
1: Yes, sir. So my question, I am a 21-year-old recent college graduate. I'm starting out a career in aviation here in Phoenix, but my question more so revolves around a $5 million real estate portfolio that my late grandmother, she passed away a few months ago. She built it up over the past 40 years by being a nurse and having a house cleaning company. And so no one else really in my family at the moment is like willing to kind of manage this portfolio that she built up. It's roughly a dozen houses, apartments, condos, et cetera, across four different states. And so I'm kind of looking to take that on. And the challenge being I have a job here in Phoenix, and my siblings and parents have jobs as well. And being that it's spread across all the way from Hawaii to Pennsylvania, we're looking at what is the best way to manage this.
2: If you inherited it,
1: Oh, so it's in my mom's name, but my parents are nearing retirement age. They don't want to take on any big ventures or basically, like, you know, have a huge hassle of managing this. So I have basically stepped up and told them I want to take advantage of this opportunity. And
0: Why is it an opportunity?
2: How will you get – what's your benefit?
1: Well, my benefit is I've read a lot and seen a lot online how real estate can, you know, be beneficial in terms of building income.
2: What's your financial benefit to it?
0: You want to be a property manager because you read real estate online?
1: No, I wouldn't say. Yeah, I don't want to be like, I want to basically figure out how I can turn these roughly dozen properties and build it into something that's beneficial for our entire family.
2: So you're thinking, I want to make this very clear. Are you thinking, hey, if I help this build from 5 million and maybe I, you know, double it or whatever, then when I inherit it, it's going to be even more. Is that what you're thinking? Or are you thinking you can just earn some sort of salary off managing this? Or is it both?
1: So it's more so not that I really want a salary. It's really I almost want to turn it into a family business, if that makes more sense.
0: You keep saying family business, and yet you don't own anything.
1: Yeah, because, I mean, my parents, like I said, my parents own it, but they have kind of, like, I have talked with them, and we've kind of come to agreement where they want me to basically take the lead on it because they're nearing retirement.
2: But are they
0: paying
2: you?
0: How are you getting paid for this? That's dumb.
1: So
0: they want to hire their 21-year-old who had other life goals to now be a property manager, is what you're saying, because you're getting nothing out of this. No, I don't want you to do this because you read an article on TikTok and got excited about real estate. No.
2: If they don't like,
1: so even if
0: you don't own it,
2: if they don't enjoy property, they can always sell the properties and invest the money.
0: Yeah. You don't own it. Nor are anywhere in this discussion have you ever owned it. You've never indicated anywhere in this entire time. We asked you four times, are you going to own it? No, I'm just going to run the family business. Well, then you're just a stinking employee.
2: And I don't even think they've said that to you, that they're going to pay you money or a certain amount of money to run this. They haven't said that.
1: Yeah. Well, I guess, like, I mean, following the logical line of progression here, I guess eventually me and my siblings are going to inherit it. So
0: and your siblings are going to benefit from all your work because you're not.
1: Yeah. So do you think I should?
2: I think I think what's happening is you're operating, Nate, on a set of assumptions, and they are massive assumptions.
0: Yeah.
2: You're assuming that
0: you're going to end up with this.
2: You're going to end up with this, and that you're going to have a bigger percentage of this, and that there's going to be a family business. You've got a lot.
0: Let's play this
2: that
0: out.
2: You've made
0: let's
2: up.
0: Play this out. You go in there and you work for a few dollars, enough to support you while you screw with this, and you run this from $5 million to $20 million, and 10 years from now your parents die, and your siblings now have one-third of $20 million that you built.
2: You're going to be pissed.
0: That is not a good plan.
2: Mm-hmm.
1: So I guess your advice would just be to,
2: let
0: your mom and dad want to say, in return for managing our property, we will pay you a property management fee, and we will deed these four properties to you now.
1: Mm-hmm.
0: And then you do with those four properties something good for you. Meanwhile, you manage the others for your siblings' future, because your parents aren't going to do anything with them. Now, that would be one thing. Now, the second piece of this is, I heard a couple other things in there. I'm going to change horses on you now that I dropped that on you. But no, don't just go in there and assume that this is all going to work out because it's real estate. It's not. Now, then the other thing is, you said properties scattered from Hawaii to whatever,
2: to
0: Egypt.
2: That's another problem.
0: And that is and there's only 10 or 12 properties. It's not like you got this huge portfolio. So you guys need to sell off some of this stuff that's stuck out there in the middle of Egypt somewhere and get the properties centralized where you can run them. All the real estate the Ramseys own, with a couple of exceptions of vacation properties, are all within 40 miles of each other. And they're $600 million worth, not $5 million. All of my portfolio. It's all where I can touch it within a short drive. And so, and that's what the kids are going to end up with in this case. So, if you guys need to do some estate planning and figure out, end game, after you grow this portfolio, how do you benefit from growing the portfolio other than just the thrill of growing the portfolio? And in the meantime, how do you eat? Mm-hmm. Which would be the property management piece.
2: What needs to be, Dave, go even deeper on the, this needs to be in writing. This needs to be somewhere.
0: Be a will,
2: it can't just series be we talk about
0: trust.
2: It over Chick-fil-A.
0: And, and then we also tell the siblings.
2: Yes.
0: So Nate is taking over the property. In return, Nate is going to do this, this, and this. Okay?
2: We all know.
0: Okay. So in our case, Rachel's husband, Winston, has a real estate company that he and I started. He has done other things with it on his own behalf that I have nothing to do with now. And he also manages all the Ramsey property and gets paid for managing the Ramsey property. He does not own any of the Ramsey property. The three Ramsey Gen 2s will own the Ramsey property, one of which is his wife.
2: Mm-hmm.
0: But he's not managing it for the family, vaguely hoping
2: thinking
0: he'll get
2: one
0: something
2: day.
0: Someday.
2: Right.
0: He knows exactly what he's going to get.
2: Mm-hmm.
0: His wife is going to get one-third of the portfolio upon Sharon and my death. And in the meantime, he's being paid commissions and management fees to run a real estate company, which he thoroughly loves, and I like working with him. So it's all good.
2: Perfect.
0: But that's a very clear delineation of what's where. And by the way, he kind of came at it like Nate did.
2: Mm-hmm.
0: He wanted to learn the real estate business. I know it. He wanted to get involved in it. I was his initial mentor. So over the years, I was one of his mentors.
2: Mm-hmm.
0: He's had other people that he didn't just learn from me, but I kind of helped him get started, and I did. And so
2: this guy needs a mentor.
0: Yeah,
2: he can't just jump into this.
0: I'm in aviation.
2: Yeah.
0: No, I'm in the rental property business in Hawaii.
2: And it's going to be different in each country, in each state that he's in.
0: Yeah, well, Hawaii's a different country.
2: Yeah.

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0: Keegan is with us in Palm Beach, Florida. Hi, Keegan. How are you?
1: Hey, Dave. I'm doing well. How are you?
0: Better than I deserve. What's up?
1: So I had a question I wanted to run by you. I'm 22 now, but back when I turned 18, I took out some credit cards and racked up, to me, a significant debt. And I finally now I'm just facing it. I'm 22. And I got a job, full-time job, and I've been working on paying it off.
0: Good. What do you make?
1: I make $3,500 a month.
0: Okay. Working 40 hours?
1: Yeah.
0: What do you do?
1: I work for a pain cream company, Nano Extreme Pain Cream.
0: Okay.
1: The marketing for it.
0: Yeah. And how much credit card debt did you run up?
1: I ran up about $40,000.
0: Mm-hmm. Is that all the debt you got?
1: $40,000, and then I have some student loan debt. Altogether, I had $70,000 of debt.
0: Okay, so student loans are $30,000?
1: Yes.
0: No car debt?
1: Well, I was watching your show, and I ended up selling my car about 2 weeks ago because I am able to ride into work with somebody.
2: Good.
0: Wow.
2: Very good.
0: What'd the car sell for?
1: I sold it for $13,000, so I was able

0: put that towards the car. So I just paid that off. So I don't have a loan on that anymore.
1: Big move there.
2: Excellent.
1: Way to go. All right.
2: Okay, so the 70,000.
0: And then I had some, yep, and then I had some bicycles that I sold. I sold those for 10,000 to pay off some debt. I ended up paying off two credit cards that totaled up to $8,500 in debt. So
1: look at you, man. Down now. Get it. Get it.
2: So you're with the 70 now.
0: 43,000.
2: Oh, 43,000.
0: Down to 43. Yeah.
1: But there's 70 total, including student loan debt. Yeah. Okay.
0: So I have a friend who offered to pay off all my debt, and I pay him back.
2: Ooh.
0: I don't really know if I want to do that or not, because I don't want to ruin. I know money can ruin a relationship, and I'm not sure if I want to go down that road.
1: It's not really money that ruins it. It's the change in the relationship that can ruin it. So you're 22. What kind of a friend has $73,000?
0: he comes from generational wealth. His dad's very wealthy, so he has lots of money just laying around.
2: Wow.
0: So he offered to pay it for me, and I have to pay him back, of course, but I'm not sure if I want to do that.
1: No, I would not do that. No.
0: Okay.
1: I think you're making wonderful progress because you've done a couple of things. One is you became very focused and clear on your debt attack. And two is you've been very impressively willing to sacrifice. I'm very impressive. And so,
0: yeah, I mean, it's not what I want to do at 22,
2: but
0: I don't
2: want to
0: live my whole life like this.
1: Yeah, but what you don't want is live under the thumb of a credit card either. So you're wanting to get out. I'm going to fight my way out. No, I think it's a kind offer, and I appreciate it. The problem is that when you borrow money from someone, you change the relationship to that of master servant. The borrower is slave to the lender. And even if you, and so if you're a slave, by definition, you have a master. And even if your master is a very nice person or is an unconcerned person, they still become your master. And it changes the air in the room. They start thinking about how much this guy works. Mm-hmm. They start thinking about if you're going on vacation. They start thinking about if you went to happy hour. All of a sudden, they're thinking about it, even if they have plenty of money, quote unquote, laying around.
2: Yeah, because this is your friend, so he has front row seats to how you're living your life every day.
1: Yeah. So, I mean, it's kind of sounds good on the surface, or it's actually a nice
2: generous
1: offer.
2: Yeah, it sounds
1: it's
2: generous.
1: But it's going, more times than not, to your point, it ends in disaster, Keegan. So I will tell you this. If you can get some transportation of some kind, I'd love to see you pick up an extra job for 30 more hours and, you know, and continue to accelerate the plan that you've already got. That's what I would do. But the secret sauce to the Keegan is not mathematics on the interest rate. You get a better interest rate with your friend. The secret sauce is not that at all. The secret sauce is Keegan. When Keegan changed, everything changed. And before Keegan changed, nothing changed. So once you decide you're going to ride this thing, you're riding it. I'm proud of you. Keep after it, dude. I want you to look in the mirror and go, you're the answer to the problem, not borrowing from a friend.
2: That's right.
1: And that might include working another 30 hours a week somewhere, which I really wouldn't mind you doing at all. Todd is in El Paso. Hey, Todd, what's up? Todd?
3: Hey, how's it going? Sorry about that. I was kind of muted a little bit. My bad.
1: No troubles. What's up?
3: Hey, so anyway, I've kind of gotten myself kind of like screwed over a little bit, I guess you could say. I was out I had a friend put me on to getting Pokemon cards, and I think I went a little too far over because I racked up, well, I talked to the lady on the phone before this, I racked up like thousands of dollars in credit card debt to help pay for my Pokemon cards.
2: How many thousands?
3: Probably like $10,000 to $15,000.
2: Oof. Okay.
1: Right, so how much credit card debt do you have exactly? Do you even know?
3: No, I don't really like pay attention to like that.
1: Mm-hmm. Well, step one, identify the problem in detail. You're lost. You're screwed. You need to find the map that has the little red arrow on it that says you are here. here you are. It's $13,426 of stupid. I want to define my stupid very carefully and thoroughly. That's step one. Step two is take assessment of the inventory of Pokemon cards and how you can move them. So you've been trying, you bought them to speculate on them and try to retail them back out. You tried to buy them at one price and sell them at another price, right?
3: Correct. And
1: did you do that successfully ever?
3: No, I kind of just winged it because I saw other success stories. And I was like, you know what? I'll use the credit card. You know, my logic was, I'll use their money because it's not mine. And then if it doesn't work, then
2: why were you
3: fall out? Maybe just,
1: then it's your money after all. Who knew? Yeah.
2: I have a feeling this is a symptom of something else. What caused you to be so desperate that you would do 10,000 or however much on a credit card for Pokemon cards?
3: Oh, that's just the American dream in my mind. I'm just trying to like make the next dollar. Like
1: the American dream is to go broke in credit card debt.
3: Well, when you word it like that,
1: yeah,
3: I wanted to.
1: Okay.
3: I mean, like,
2: what do you do for work? What's your job?
3: I kind of like bouncing around employment. I'm kind of
2: there. It is
3: looking for a new
2: and there
3: new
2: it is
3: job a little.
2: Okay, that's what I was getting to. There was something going on.
1: Yeah. Ding, ding, ding, ding, ding.
2: Okay.
1: Okay. So you believe crap like you heard, like it takes money to make money. And so I'm going to be a Pokemon guy because two people I know did this once and instead of working. So here's what I want you to do. I want you to get a 40-hour job. And then what I want you to do right after that is I want you to get another 30-hour job and pay these credit cards off. Meanwhile, call some of your stupid Pokemon friends and say, hey, stupid friend, you got me into a stupid mess because I was stupid, and we're going to get this mess cleaned up and sell these stupid cards. Now, help me with this, and let's get these cards moved instead of sitting around looking at them, because every day I got to look at them. If I'm you, I feel dumber.
2: Yeah, the American...
1: I've done dumb things, Todd. You did a dumb thing. So I know what dumb things look like, and dumb things, when you leave them sitting there in your house, they shame you. When you walk by, they go, you did a dumb thing.
2: They talk to you.
1: They talk to you. They tell you.
2: They do.
1: I had a car parked in my driveway one time. It kept saying, Dave, you're stupid.
2: Yeah.
1: You're dumb, Dave.
2: Yeah.
1: Look what you did, Dave. So I got rid of that stupid car. I felt stupid every time I drove it.
2: Yeah.

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0: Our scripture of the day, John 13:35, by this everyone will know that you are my disciples, if you love one another. Thomas Sowell said, some of the biggest cases of mistaken identity are among intellectuals who have trouble remembering that they are not God.
1: Oh, boy.
0: Whoa. David is in Denver. Hey, David, what's up?
2: Not much, Dave. How are you?
0: Better than I deserve. How can we help?
2: Yeah, I'm on baby step 6. I'm paying off my home. I have no debt at the moment. And I've been in the corners of the YouTube finance world, and I found a video about bi-weekly mortgage payments and signing up for that program. So I'm currently owe $420,000 on a 5.98 30-year fixed loan, and I'm 2 years in, and I was wondering, do you recommend that I sign up for the bi-weekly mortgage payment?
0: I would not pay a fee for it. Is there a fee associated with it?
2: Yes, sir. To enroll, Rocket Mortgage does require a single upfront mortgage payment, which for me is $3,500. So I would have
0: that
2: to
0: hold as a fee. They take that as a fee?
1: Wow.
2: No, I do. I guess not a fee. I think it goes towards a principal, sir.
0: Is your mortgage with Rocket?
2: Yes, sir.
0: Okay. Are they charging any fee for the service of the biweekly, an actual fee?
2: I don't believe so, sir. I believe they just asked me to make a one-time mortgage payment to enroll, and then I am enrolled from then on.
0: Okay, that's possible. I'm not real trusting of Rocket.
2: Ah.
0: Because Rocket has a lot of shysters going on in there, so be careful. But let's walk through it. Here's why I'm asking that question, all right? So basically, a biweekly mortgage is half a payment, as you know, David, every 2 weeks.
2: Yes, sir.
0: There are 26 two-week periods in a year. So 26 halves is 13 holes.
2: Right.
0: Which means that a biweekly mortgage effectively pays a single payment extra per year.
2: Correct.
0: So mathematically, you would be within $15 of this by simply just writing a check once a year for an extra payment.
2: That's true. And so I kind of thought, like, what?
0: There's no magic.
2: Be a better move?
0: Yeah, the biweekly is not magic. It's just a way to trick you into paying extra principal.
2: I see.
0: And that's the only thing that does it. So if you just took your regular mortgage and once a year sent an extra payment above your regular mortgage, you'll be within $10 or $15 of the same exact result. So it takes a 30-year mortgage and turns it into about a 23. It takes a 15-year mortgage and turns it into about a 12.
2: I see.
0: But it's all done by an extra principal payment a year. And really, truthfully, you're on baby step 6, so you may be doing more or less of an extra principal payment a year. Are you paid every 2 weeks?
2: Yes, sir. I do have a salary position. So does my wife. We earn about $186,000 a year.
0: So it would be kind of an autopilot thing to at least get one extra payment a year. But with those numbers you're giving me, I want you to put more than that on there anyway, don't you?
2: Well, the problem is I have a 4-year-old son, and I'm paying $22,000 a year for daycare, and that just really hurts the budget. I do feel like I'm house poor. I feel like I'm kind of, you know.
0: Well, if you're house poor, you don't need to increase your house payment.
2: Yes, sir. I'm just trying to pay this thing off as quickly as possible. Currently,
0: well, the way you're going to do that is extra principal payments, not being house poor from daycare. So you got to decide which life is it you're living here. But either way, I want you and baby step 6 for your sake to get the house paid off. And the way you're going to do that is extra principal payments. If you want to do that by setting it up as a biweekly and they don't charge you a fee to do it, see, if they're charging you $500 to do this or something, well, crap, no, I'll just send it an extra payment.
2: Right.
0: But if they're charging you no fee and you're paid biweekly and it's easy, yeah, let's do that. But let's also plan to do more.
2: Excellent. And before I let you go, I do earn $11,000 a month with my wife after taxes, and my mortgage is $3,500, which equates to 32.2% of my monthly income. Since I'm on baby step 6, I don't have any debt. Do you still think I can keep this house? I know you always say sell the house is too much, but I really want this home.
1: I think that you're feeling the squeeze, especially right now, because you have somebody in daycare, and there's a seasonality there. That's not going to be like this for all time. So I think that's why you're feeling the squeeze. If there's something you can do to offset that in the meantime, I would do it.
0: Yeah,
1: but I'm not
0: And that's putting the take-home pay you outlined is after you put money in 401k, right?
2: Yes, sir. My
0: see, that's not the number. No, that's not the number.
1: That's the wrong calculation.
0: That's the wrong calculation. When we say take-home pay, we mean just after taxes only.
2: Yes. Yeah. It's 11,000 hits our joint account a month.
0: I know, honey, but that's after they took money out for 401k.
1: And probably insurance.
2: Yes, sir.
0: Those two numbers don't count in the calculation, so you're not at 32%.
2: Oh, okay.
0: That's what I'm saying. The only numbers that count in the calculation for take-home pay is after taxes, gross minus taxes. So add back insurance, add back in your calculation, and then say, yes, of that number, what percentage is it? And it's going to be down close to 25. Yeah. So you're fine. I don't think you're hurting here. I think you're just, you know, observing the fact that that you're not out of debt completely yet. And even when you are, it's not a magic pill. Mm-hmm. It's just a better place than being in debt. That's all.
1: Everybody listening needs to understand what you just said about take-home pay, which is it is only the after-tax amount.
0: When we say have your house be 25% of your take-home pay on a 15-year fixed, we're talking about only after taxes, not after child support coming out, not after your car payment coming out and going to the credit union.
1: Not after the insurance, 401k.
0: Not after insurance, not after 401k, not after Aflac, not after any of that stuff, okay? So put all that crap. That's not what we're talking about. Good point. Aaron is in Minneapolis. Hi, Aaron. What's up?
3: Hi, thank you for taking my call.
0: Sure.
3: So we recently moved to a country home. We thought it would be our dream home, our forever home that we'd raise our kids in. But after moving here, we realized we hate country life. We miss living in closer to a city. We miss sidewalks, all the amenities. We have another home, and we are renting it out, and we thought we would rent it out for a few years and then sell it and then use that money to pay off said country home. But now we are unsure of what to do because we do not want to stay in said country home.
0: We'll sell said country home and move back to the city.
1: What's wrong with that?
3: So our other home is 3 hours away. And
0: sell it.
3: To move
0: sell
3: to
0: both
3: said
0: of them and buy a house
3: home.
0: In the city.
3: That's what you think we should do?
0: Sure.
1: If none of them are working for you.
0: I don't want a rental house in a country home, and I want neither. Why don't we say, I don't want to own them anymore, so what am I going to do? I'm going to sell them.
1: And you could probably buy what you want, maybe in cash. I don't
0: get
1: know.
0: Rid of both of them.
3: Even if we just recently bought said country home?
1: How
0: okay,
1: recent?
0: Okay, why are you arguing with me? You called me up and said you didn't like it.
3: No, I'm not arguing.
0: I know, but you're going, well, I just bought it. Well, I know, but I don't like it. I made a bad decision. Unmake the decision.
3: Okay.
0: You didn't get married. You bought real estate.
3: Okay, thank you so much, Dave.
0: Yeah, it's hard to get rid of the married thing if you do that one wrong. But
1: yeah,
0: the real estate one, you just put it up for sale.
1: It's more simple than you think, I think.
0: Yeah, well, it's just, I mean, you may lose a little money.
1: Sure.
0: We made a bad decision. With something about our vision for life was askew.
1: Yeah.
0: And so we may pay some tax for that.
1: Stupid tax.
0: We may pay some stupid tax for that. That's okay. It's okay. I've done dumber things than that and thought I wanted something that I didn't. And but I tell you what is interesting to do, Aaron, in these situations and anybody else. I've done it a lot to myself. When I find myself in a situation like
1: mm-hmm.
0: that's a mistake.
1: Mm-hmm.
0: I want to backtrack and think through.
1: How did I get?
0: What caused my brain to malfunction that allowed the mistake? Mm-hmm. What decision-making framework was I using that was flawed that caused me to, you know, okay, I was looking at Instagram people on Homestead.
1: Yeah.
0: Well, I just figured it out. I don't need to be looking at Instagram to do anything that has quality in life.
1: Right.
0: You know, and so what was it that caused me to get askew of what reality was?
1: Yeah.
0: And so that I don't do it again.
1: Well, then it becomes research, not just something stupid you did.
0: It was an experiment.
1: It was an experiment.
0: I found
1: That's
0: something
1: right.
0: that didn't work.
1: That's right.
0: Like a test tube when I blew up the lab. Yeah, that kind of thing, yeah. That puts this hour of the Ramsey Show in the books. We'll be back with you before you know it. In the meantime, remember, there's ultimately only one way to financial peace, and that's to walk daily with the Prince of Peace, Christ Jesus.

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0: Normal is broke and common sense is weird. 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From the Ramsey Network and the Fairwinds Credit Union Studio, this is The Ramsey Show. I'm Dave Ramsey, your host. Thank you for joining us, America. We're so glad you're here. Jade Washall, Ramsey personality, number one best-selling author, is my co-host today. We're glad you're here. Open phones at 888-825-5225. TJ starts us off in Kansas City. Hi, TJ. What's up?
1: Hey, guys. Glad you have me on today. I'm doing good.
0: Well, we're honored to have you. How can we help?
1: So, just in kind of a position where my family's living paycheck to paycheck kind of thing, and we've tried all kinds of stuff. We've gone through financial advisors and coaches at our banks and all that, and we're just hitting a wall where we just feel stuck and know that some patterns or behaviors somewhere have to change.
2: So when you looked at that with the various coaches, did you find that there was a spending problem or did you find that there was an income problem?
1: What I heard most was it looks like you need to generate more income. That's okay. What I heard, but we never could, you know.
2: What is your income?
1: So I gross around $69,000 a year.
2: Okay, and what do you take home monthly?
1: Monthly, I net around $5,026, I think, something like that.
2: Okay, what about your wife?
1: My wife doesn't have an income. She homeschools our kids and takes her motherly responsibilities pretty seriously.
2: Okay, how old are the kids?
1: 9, 11, and 5.
2: Okay. I agree. You probably are facing an income issue. You're below the national average there. And so you are going to feel that. I'm assuming there's debt involved as well.
1: Correct. That's definitely the biggest hurdle is if we could get out from underneath like one thing, it'd probably give us some wiggle room for other things.
2: Absolutely. You'd feel that snowball effect. So tell us about the debt that you have.
1: We do... I say own loosely, but we do own our house through mortgage.
2: Okay.
1: We have a couple of different credit cards, a vehicle loan, and student loans.
0: How much?
2: Tell us the credit cards, tell us the car, and tell us the student loans.
1: Okay, gotcha. So the student loans are only mine, and they total about $62,000. The mortgage, the remaining balance is
2: $200,500. Okay.
1: The vehicle loan is about $19,000.
2: Okay.
1: And both credit cards are around about $8,500 each.
2: Okay. So $16,000.
0: You guys are normal. But normal,
1: yeah.
0: but normal sucks.
1: Correct.
0: Yeah. I mean, you got like... The same kind of debt most people have. Card debt, credit card debts, a student loan that's been around so long. I think it's a pet. How long y'all been married?
1: 12 years this August.
0: So the student loan's 14 years old?
1: I graduated in 2012 with those, and so...
0: I'll be 14 years old.
2: Yeah. Are you using that degree, TJ?
1: Not directly. Everybody wants to have one, but... So I actually work for an antique store that specializes in antique books and firearms, very high collectibles.
0: What do you do? Just your retail clerk there?
1: I'm the shipping coordinator. I also do a lot of the research for the individual items and things like that.
2: What's your degree?
1: I graduated from a Bible college with a youth and family degree, a youth and family ministry degree.
2: Okay.
0: So the part about you using your degree is you're not, which is okay, but you're not on it.
1: I'm using it in that it's a placeholder on a resume.
2: Well, yeah. The reason I asked is because I do agree with what everyone else has said, which is you do need to get your income up because when you get your income up, you're going to have more margin available to you, and then you'll be able to use that margin, which is extra money after everything is minimum payments and everything else is satisfied. That extra margin is what you use to pay off your debt using the debt snowball. And you were absolutely right. If you listed these out from smallest to largest, so in this case, one of the $8,000 credit cards would be first. If you freed up one of those credit card bills, that's a little bit more margin that now you're adding to your life, a little bit more room to breathe. That allows you to pay off then the next $8,000 credit card. You see how this works? So I agree with you. So the question is, how can we add more income? There's you who can go out and get some temporary side hustles, right? I think that you've got, something tells me you've got some extra hours in the day that you could do that. Not ideal, but you've got the time. And then I'm also looking over at your wife, who's got some margin for time. She's homeschooling, and I do want to call this out. That's a personal choice. That's a values choice. But as she's homeschooling, it's also meaning that she's not adding a paycheck to the mix. And that's a choice that you guys are making. So everything, if I'm looking at your situation, suddenly everything is on the table.
0: Yeah.
2: And we can say,
0: here's the thing. Nothing changes until something changes. So Jade's exactly right. And what the people that you've been with before have not told you, and we're going to be brave enough because we love you to tell you the truth, is you're going to have to get radical to break this cycle. Beans and rice, rice and beans. You're not going to see the inside of a restaurant unless you're working there as your extra job. You're not going on vacation because you're broke people, and broke people aren't going on vacation. You're going to get this stinking car paid off, or you're going to sell it. She's going to pick up a side hustle. You're going to pick up a side hustle. You guys are going to sell so much stuff, the kids think they're next. We are going on a mission to clean these debts up. Tonight, you're going to get both credit cards out and look at them together with a candle lit and have a ceremony, a plastic surgery party, and chop those stupid butt things up. And we're going to get on an every dollar budget, and we're going to get so fired up and wired up because I'm sick and tired of being sick and tired. When you get that going, you'll get out of debt. But you will not get out of debt doing what you're doing. Because what you're doing is running like a rat in a wheel, getting no traction.
1: I have two very specific nuanced questions that I think could at least a bit better of passing.
2: Yeah, ask them.
1: One, the first one regarding the credit cards. I did recently do a balance transfer from one card to another, regardless of how we feel about balance transfers. That specific card has a 0% interest rate until October of 2026. Am I better off paying towards the 0% interest rate?
2: It's your smallest debt anyway. It's your smallest debt anyway, so it honestly doesn't matter.
0: I don't care. Okay. I don't care about interest rates. Are not your problem. Cash flow is your problem.
1: Okay.
0: You need rid of the debt so you don't have payments.
2: The number one
0: thing, when you don't have payments, you're going to have margin. That's what Jade's been saying.
2: The number one thing on your checklist, TJ, is tonight you sit down with your wife. You need to make sure you both have this equal level of intensity on what it's going to take to get out of this. And the two of you are going to brainstorm, what are you going to do with your extra time to make money? And what am I going to do with my extra time to make money? And you don't stop the conversation until the two of you have lists of jobs that you'll be applying for in the morning.
0: Yeah, and 10 years from now, what are you going to be doing that's not a clerk in an antique store? Where you make $169, not $69.

0: You know, the first time I became a dad, something flipped. Suddenly, it wasn't just about me and my wife anymore. 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

0: Carl is in New York City. Hi, Carl. What's up? Well, if I push the button, so we could talk to you, Carl. I'm sorry. Let's try again. What's up, Carl?
1: I'm making about $200,000 a year, and I'm having a real hard time budgeting. I was in trouble with credit card debt, which I have since put a Band-Aid on it. But I'm looking for a tool to be able to move forward so I don't fall back into that credit card debt.
2: Okay. When you say you're struggling to budget $200,000, what do you mean exactly? Tell us exactly what you mean by that.
1: You know, I just feel my day-to-day puts me a bit upside down, and then I wind up leaning on credit cards. Just not disciplined enough, so to speak. And I feel that a budget and putting certain monies aside specifically for the mortgage and you know, groceries and day-to-day things would help me save more and be able to become a little bit more independent and not, you know, so upside down. I mentioned I had $27,000 in credit card debt, and I went ahead and took a second mortgage because it was a lot better than 30%, right? So I have an 8% loan now on my second mortgage, still have decent equity in my home.
0: But you're still doing the same thing now.
1: Yeah.
0: And it's going to get worse exactly. Every time you do this. Yeah. You treated the symptom, not the problem. The symptom is credit card debt. The problem is you spend more than you make.
1: Exactly.
0: So why do you spend more than you make? What's it going to?
1: Well, historically, it went to just necessities, as I call it. I mean, maybe living outside of our budget, spending too much on dinners, going out drinking, buying stuff for the house, cars, motorcycles. I mean, that list can go on and on. But I feel like I have a better handle on that now. I'm not doing that anymore.
2: Because you're using a budget.
1: Well, yeah, I had a budget, but it kind of fell apart.
2: Okay.
1: I don't have a budget currently, but I want to put one in place.
0: So how much debt do you guys have, Carl, not counting your house?
1: I am happy to say nothing.
2: What about the $27,000 that you rolled into the second mortgage, and there's nothing beyond that?
0: No car debt.
1: That's correct. No.
0: No student loan
1: debt. That's all bundled in.
2: So what?
1: No student loan.
0: How much is your house payment?
1: It'll be $2,800 now with the home equity. It was $2,200.
0: Okay, so if I take $200,000 minus $2,800 a month, there's a lot left over.
1: Yes, I agree.
2: You want to know
1: where
2: I think?
1: Where's it all going?
2: I know where it's all going, and you're not the first one to fall victim to this. You make a fine income. It's a great income. You guys probably feel like you make a great income, and you've given yourself the excuse to be sloppy. Because you think that you can out-earn bad financial choices. And it always comes back to bite you in the butt. And that's what's happened to you. So I think what's happened is it's not a budget problem. It is a self-control problem, right? Because you put those items, those line items, you say, I'm only spending $500 on going out to eat, or I'm only spending $1,000 on groceries. And the self-control problem comes when you start to butt up against that line item amount, and then you say, you know what, I'm just going to do it anyway, right?
1: Yes.
2: I know I've overspent. I'm just going to do it anyway. And so that's a personal problem. It's not a budget problem.
1: Well, I don't disagree.
2: You know?
1: I don't disagree. There's one there's one more tidbit to the equation. Yes, I make $200,000. However, I have a $100,000 base. The other $100,000 comes in two payments throughout the year in a bonus check.
2: Okay.
1: So it's that ebb and flow. So every 6 months, yeah, sure, I get the lion's share. Mm-hmm. But throughout the other months is where I get myself in trouble. And I feel that a proper budgeting tool would help me become more disciplined. And that's what I'm having a hard time
0: with. Let's pretend for a second that let's just make up a number, okay?
1: Mm-hmm.
0: We're going to put you on every dollar, the world's best budgeting tool that we've developed because we're the best at this. And you and your wife are going to sit down and give every dollar an assignment before the month begins. Now, if we could pan back a little bit, you're going to have to walk into this carefully, and I don't know exactly how you're going to walk into it, but here's a plan. Let's pretend that out of the next budget, out of the next bonus, which is half of your income, and that's a strain. That's where the strain's coming from. That's a good point of information, by the way. Thank you for telling us that. So let's pretend that you need $124,000, which is approximately, or let's say $120,000, $10,000 a month minus taxes. So I need $10,000 a month to operate. But I've only got $8,000 because I only got $8,300 because I only got $100 coming in. You follow me?
1: Yes.
0: So out of the next bonus check, I set aside $20,000 to subsidize my monthly baseline. Follow me?
1: Gotcha.
0: Okay.
1: Yeah, I'm writing it down.
0: And
1: yep.
0: So, or you can set aside if you want to make it even $24,000. That'd be $2,000 a month. So out of my next bonus check, I set $24,000 into a separate savings account. Each month, I move $2,000 over, plus I have my $100 to work with, and I set my budget on that. And then anything else in the budget, anything else in that bonus can go to reduce these debts and to build wealth and to buy things. If we were going to go on a trip, we'd take it out of a bonus check after we pulled our $24 out. Okay, if we were going to go buy a couch, we'd take it out of the bonus check in cash. If after we pulled our $24 out, you know what I'm saying? So,
1: yes.
0: You know, you get a $50,000 bonus check twice a year. We're going to pull $24 out. At least once a year, or maybe 12 out of each one, okay? And then that gives me some other amount of money out of that bonus. And you already need to have it also allocated before it comes. Every dollar needs to be spent on paper and be in agreement with your spouse before it comes into your house. And then stick to the plan the two of you wrote down, and you pinky swear and spit shake and make a contract.
1: So there's no magic tool. This is just something I can build myself.
0: I'm going to give you the every dollar budget. That's the tool, because it's a system that'll show you how to work the Ramsey process. But what I just designed for you is a customized version.
2: Yeah.
0: But to deal with your volatile income, your you know, because you probably can't live on $100.
1: Right.
0: By the time you pay your house payment and your groceries, if you can. Well, then you got another $100 to throw at stuff as it comes in, right? Which will clean up all these debts real quick. I mean, $100,000 to clean up almost every debt but your house.
1: Mm-hmm.
0: You only have them. You don't have anything.
2: It's just the second mortgage,
0: knock the second mortgage out, the first bonus check, right?
1: Right.
0: And no more credit cards. Cut them up.
2: Did you cut them up?
0: You cut them up and use a debit card. We do not spend money we do not have.
1: In the wallet.
2: No, you got to cut them up. You got to take them out of the wallet and cut them up.
0: They have to die. The accounts need to be closed. Debit cards only. The debit card will do everything the credit card will do except get you into debt.
1: Yeah.
2: And also, something cool happens when you cut them up. You don't have anything to fall back on. So you have to manage your money. You have to do it the correct way. Otherwise, when you run out, you run out and there's nothing else you can spend on. So that's good. Every dollar is going to help you. It's going to be great.
0: Yeah, hang on. We'll have Christian pick up. We'll put you in the premium version. We'll pay for it and get you started. It's a free app, people, that you can download. But the upgrade version has it automatic downloads from your debit card usage from your bank. And so it keeps everything up, keeps everything current automatically for you. And it's a very powerful tool. And it actually has built into it all of the Ramsey system, the baby steps, and shows you everything you need to do. And, you know, when you lay it out and the first time you do it, you're going to sit down. You're going to say, where's all my money been going? Because there's $3,000. I don't know where it's been going.
2: Yeah.
0: Everyone has that happen. You feel like you got a raise when you do a budget. Because the disorganization and the chaos, the impulse spending, the lack of self-control, the inability to say no because I make a lot of money, all that kind of, that was a really good insight.
2: Yeah. But stick with it. Don't just do this one time in the first month if you're in the red, quit. Stick with it. It takes most people 90 days to start locking in and really get the feel for it. So stick with it. Don't quit after 1 month.

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0: Seth is in Boca Raton. Hi, Seth. How are you?
1: I'm wonderful. Thank you for taking the call. It's great to speak with you both. So, Dave, before I ask you my money question and your and the specific advice, I'll give you a quick family dynamic and my specific financial vitals. So I'm 52 years old. I'm single, no kids, no debt. I've been in debt. I went bankrupt 20 years ago. Fortunately, I'm in a lot better place. I make between $1,500 to $2,000 a week in cash. I work in the restaurant business, so it varies. I own my car. It's just me and my doggy. I have $60,000 cash in the bank, so I'm doing okay. The bad news is I have no retirement. So the good news is that my father, so I decided to move to Florida a couple of years ago when I realized my father's health was declining with Alzheimer's dementia. I have an older brother, so the family dynamic is myself and my older brother. We never got along very well growing up and in most of our adult life, but now with regards to my dad's health, it's actually helped bring our relationship much stronger, and it's a blessing. And it's a blessing. It's a blessing for me as an adult son to be able to move to Florida to make sure my dad is okay. We moved him into a retirement, or I should say an assisted living, and now in memory care. Fortunately, my father was always wonderful with money in terms of saving. My mom was a spender. Unfortunately, my mom passed, and then so did my dad's second wife. So my dad is 84, as I mentioned. He has a long-term healthcare policy, which is paying for his assisted living. So really, we don't need to spend any money really a month to take care of his needs. My dad's estate, we had a conversation, my brother and I, with his financial advisor. My dad's estate is worth just under $5 million. He's got about 900, 800-ish in an IRA, and then he has, two accounts with Morgan Stanley. What we learned is that of that Morgan Stanley account, we kind of hit the stock lottery, Dave. My dad had a stock that he purchased for $22 a share, 1,000 shares, and it's now trading at over $1,000 a share. So we have about a $1 million position on one stock. I think I know your answer, but I'm asking your advice.

0: you know, do we sell off some of the stock, obviously move that then to a mutual fund? You know, how do we do it? What's the best strategy? And just kind of the question is, ultimately, my brother and I want to make sure that his estate is safe, which will then thankfully take care of my retirement as well as my brother and his family's.
1: So, yes, you said $22,000 invested in what turned into $1 million.
0: That's correct. Yep. Yeah, the $22 cost basis. Yep. Okay. And we know that if we sold it, then there's, you know, long-term gain. There's long-term gain. But then, you know, if we keep it and then he passes away, we then get that new step-up basis, so on and so forth. But I know that 25% of his net income.
1: You've got to weigh out is the risk of a single stock is substantial, yep, because whatever that company does, so does the $1 million, right? If that owner, yep, comes out and decides he's going to be in the Epstein files and the stock goes, or the guy, the CEO, and the stock goes in half, then you lost $500,000. Okay? Mm-hmm. That's because you got it in one thing. That's the risk. Okay? If you decide I don't want the risk, you're going to have $150,000 in capital gains tax. He's going to have $150,000 in capital gains tax. Y'all are managing it for him. Okay. And as you said, that's on the one hand. On the other hand, if we leave it alone, we don't have any taxes, but we have the risk, and he passes away, there'll be no taxes on it. So it's a $150,000 decision. So I'm going to weigh $150,000 in taxes against the risk that this particular company is going to somehow tank before this elderly, fragile man passes away. You see what I'm saying?
0: My brother had, we wouldn't sell the full position. The thought on our call on Monday was to maybe sell off like 20-25%. So we're talking about a much smaller tax bill of, you know, 30, yeah, or 40,000 on a $200,000.
1: So here, so the answer is this. Let's just be inappropriately callous. Okay, can I just be mean a minute? It sounds mean because I'm talking about your dad, okay? But as long as he passes away before this company does something wrong, then you would not have wanted to move it. So the sooner he passes away versus the risk, the less you would want to do that. And so I'm gauging his health and his situation mathematically, sadly, against whether we begin to move some of this away. And that's what you do. So who is the company? Is it Apple?
0: No, it's Micron.
1: Interesting.
0: Micron is up 900% in one calendar year.
1: Yeah.
0: If you look at it, I'm sure you're probably familiar with them. They're, you know, they do the AI chip and it's literally like, I call it a stock lottery. So
1: yeah, it's a very volatile position.
0: Yeah. So do you think selling off 20% of that and then putting that couple hundred thousand in a mutual fund is a safer, kind of lowers our position and our risk a little bit? Is that a smart decision or?
1: Yes. I probably would say I'm going to sell off 20% every year until he passes.
0: Yeah, that's kind of what my brother and I were talking.
1: Yeah.
0: Are there different strategies, Dave, that are beneficial, like, in terms of when we do decide to sell? Like, I heard something about a covered call, like, or is that just...
1: No, I wouldn't get into all that. I would just say I'm weighing the stepped-up basis against the risk of a highly volatile tech AI company. This is not a steady... I mean, they're not a bad company. I'm not trashing them, but this is a sudden leap up, which also is, more accustomed to a sudden leap down. If this was something boring... Like Apple would be much more boring. Agreed?
0: Yeah, sure.
1: Uh-huh. Yeah. So at the stock price you were mentioning, that's kind of what I thought it was. But that one's been more of a steady thing where, you know, AI and microchip is just like suddenly on the scene and suddenly off the scene and suddenly it won't matter and suddenly nobody will care and it'll be worth zero. That scares me. So
0: I kind of thought that on a separate subject, my dad happens to be a plaintiff in a class action lawsuit. His second wife passed and there's a class action lawsuit that he's involved in. If my dad was to pass before we got litigation, because currently we're in litigation. We're basically waiting to, you know, see what the offer is in terms of our specific case with my dad's second wife. In your experience, would that still, like, if the plaintiff passes, meaning my dad, does that then, and then there's a judgment rendered, would that then go to my dad's estate, which is basically the trust that my brother and I have, or does that lawsuit go away? Just curious on that, to the hedge on the phone. And thank you again so much for everything you do.
1: I'm not a legal expert. I think it'll go to the estate, but I would ask an attorney to get a real opinion about that. My opinion is probably worth what you paid for it there, but I think it is. So let's recap, because we were talking gobbledygook there for a minute. When someone has paid $22,000 for a stock that's worth $1 million, if you transfer it, if you cash it out, obviously, before you die, you pay taxes on the difference, the gain. If instead it passes to your heirs, they pay taxes on the difference in market value and whatever they sell it for. And if you sell it within 6 months of death, it is presumed to be market value by the IRS. So zero taxes on $1 million gain at death, or taxes on everything over $22,000 on $1 million. So basically $1 million gain is $150,000 swing in taxes. If these two brothers receive this money with the stepped up basis to market value, they have no taxes upon dad's death. But if the stupid thing goes in half,
2: right,
1: before then, you'll wish you had paid some taxes.
2: Mm-hmm.
1: And that's kind of what he's weighing out and what we were weighing out with him. But it comes down to how much faith do you have in that particular company to stay stable?
2: Dad's
1: and how
2: health.
1: Much faith do you have in, sadly, dad's health?
2: Yeah.
1: I mean, that's being very callous. But that's the mathematical analysis. And then you've got to, you know, cry a little bit, have your heart in that and say out loud, this is an awkward discussion, weird to talk about. But it's weird for me to sit down with my whole family and go over my estate plan once a year. If I die, wait a minute, people, I'm still sitting here. But if I die this year, this is what it's going to happen. The If Dave Dies This Year meeting. It's very awkward.

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0: Gabby is in Gainesville, Florida. Hi, Gabby. How are you? Well, I'll keep doing that. Gabby, how are you?
1: I'm doing well. How are you, Dave and Jade?
0: Better than we deserve. What's up?
1: Alrighty. So, my husband and I just got married in January, and since before we got married, we were starting on the baby steps because we both had student loan debt and a bit of credit card debt. However, my husband owns our house with his mother and with his mother, my mother-in-law, because they bought the house after he graduated college as an investment for him. And she plans on moving the ownership to myself within the next month or two. But she also plans on refinancing the house. But to do so, it's tied with my husband's credit score. And one of our biggest debt sums is his credit card. So she's been pressuring us to make sure we pay that down. But since we've been following the baby steps, we've been going with our smallest debts first. So basically, my question is, should we focus on paying down his credit card so that we can refinance the house, or should we stick to the
0: So how much is on the credit card?
1: It's about $12,000.
0: Okay. And how much is the other debts?
1: So my student loans are about $14,000. Mm-hmm. His student loans are $12,000. Mm-hmm. My credit card is $8,000. Mm-hmm. And his credit card is $12,000.
0: Yeah, you already gave me. That's the one you already gave me, right?
1: Yes, sir.
0: Okay. All right. So they're all fairly close.
1: Yes.
0: And your household income now is what?
1: It's about $100,000.
0: Okay.
2: When you do the refi, what's the interest rate moving to?
1: So they've been waiting for the interest rates to drop. Right now it's at 7%, but they're hoping for at least 5-4%.
2: What's it current? I'm saying currently.
0: It's currently 7.
1: Yes.
0: Yeah, because the market rate right now is about 5, right? You need to talk to Churchill Mortgage about your refinance, okay? And get a 15-year fixed rate, because you should be somewhere in that 5% mm-hmm. range in the marketplace right now. And that's a wonderful savings as well.
2: That would be great.
0: So let me say something to, as preventative medicine. It's not. The answer is yes, pay down the credit card, because they're all fairly similar, and this accomplishes a bigger goal. And it's not because she's pressuring, it's because she's offering. So I don't understand how we got here with him and his mom owning the house together. That's not bothering me as much. And what I want to make sure you hear is this lady is... We get all the calls that this went the other way, like she's being hard to get along with, and she doesn't want to help you get out of it, and she wants to stay on it, and you think you have to own this house with your mother-in-law forever, and that's who that's the call we usually get. This lady's is very healthy in saying, I want to put it into my new daughter-in-law's name as fast as I can. That is the right mother-in-law answer. You have a peach of a mother-in-law. She's awesome.
1: Oh, I definitely do.
0: Okay.
1: It's just been a little bit stressful because we actually recently found out that we're also pregnant.
2: And oh, wow.
0: That's so awesome. That is so awesome. Very
2: exciting.
0: Cool. Well, now she's going to be super nice.
1: Oh, yeah.
0: I love it. Hey, good for you. Yeah, I want to give her some props because she's she wins the Mother-in-Law of the Year award on this show. No, most of the time, the mother-in-law in this situation is a test pilot for a broom factory. And so this one is really doing a good job. And so I want to help her. I want you to appreciate her and to help her. And because she's really just handing you the keys to this thing, y'all got to just get the paperwork transferred, right?
1: Mm-hmm.
0: This
2: wow,
0: is
2: that's
0: so cool.
2: Great. There's no other money involved.
0: That's so cool. Yeah, we just got to get the refinance, get her name off the loan.
2: That's it.
0: And then she deeds it over to him and to the new daughter-in-law. That is mm-hmm. awesome. And that only costs $12,000. We make $100. I want y'all to work extra. I want you to sell stuff. Any wedding gifts that go back that you got duplicates of, turn them into cash and throw them on the credit card. Chop up all credit cards. Get on an every dollar budget. We're going to give it to you as a wedding gift. The premium version and get you signed up. The two of you sit down and just wear that thing out. You're going to come up with $12,000 in like 3 months. It's going to be gone.
1: Yeah, that would be great.
0: Yeah.
1: One more side point, because I'm pregnant and we recently found this out, so we haven't hit all the bills yet. How do we attack the baby steps moving forward? Do we set aside part of, we've been paying off debt at least $1,500 a month since we started in January.
0: Yeah, I want to get that credit card gone, and then I want you to stop paying off debt.
1: Okay.
0: I want you to stack cash until the baby comes.
1: Okay.
0: It sounds like you've listened to us before. We call it stork mode. Yeah. So yeah. While you're in stork mode till baby comes, we stack cash, and we don't use the cash. We're not building out a nursery. We're using the cash to pay off debt after you come home and the baby's okay and you're okay after you come home from the hospital. But this is just an extra little pad while we're pregnant. But before that, the first 3 months right here of your first trimester, we're knocking out that debt before we do go to stork mode, because I've got to get this house transferred.
2: Yeah, and that's where the side hustling has to come in. Otherwise, the math won't work. If you're using that $1,500 margin to pay off $12,000 and that's it.
0: No, we got to get to $3,000,
2: yeah,
0: or $4,000.
2: Exactly.
0: We're going to squeeze this budget down super tight. We're going to work extra. And again, I'm selling everything in sight. I really am. Because if you can get this house transferred and be rid of this one thing, and then you stack cash till baby comes, you're going to be in a really peaceful situation.
2: Yeah, margin's got to double.
0: Yeah, that's fair. For a short period of time, I want you all to go cray-cray and knock this out. If you live like no one else, later you get to live and give like no one else. Janice in Norfolk, Virginia. Hi, Janice. What's up?
3: Hi. Thank you so much for speaking with me. Last night, my mother gifted me $53,000. And I am just wondering if I should put that toward my mortgage, which is currently $215,000 at the 2.5 interest rate. Or my concern is that all my parents' life, they have been financially frugal, but they have not saved. They inherited quite a bit of money from a family member who passed, and since then have been a little bit less conservative with their money. So I'm worried that as they get older, I do know that they are currently spending more money per month than what they bring in with retirement.
0: How much money did they inherit?
3: Over $1 million.
2: Mm-hmm. And that's
0: why 53,000. Where'd that number come from?
3: It was a family thing. One person got that amount, and to be fair, I also got that amount. I don't need the money, but the other person apparently did.
0: Let me help you. She's going to get hammered with gift tax unless she's got some estate planning going on.
3: Well, that is also part of my concern when I was looking up.
0: Yeah.
3: If you
0: individual can give an individual $19,000 before you get into gift tax of 55%.
3: Mm-hmm.
0: They don't know anything about any of this, and they just write checks?
3: Well, this is the largest check that I have received.
0: Yeah.
3: From
0: that. So are you married?
3: No.
0: Okay. Wait. Well, they can each give you 19, so that'd be 38. But everything above that, unless they file some paperwork called a unified estate tax credit and use up some of their estate exemption, which they can do pretty easily, they're going to get hammered with gift tax. You can't just hand out money unless it's a 501, unless it's a properly done nonprofit, and you're not. So mom and dad need to get some tax advice and quit being ignorant. They're about to get their butts kicked in an audit really bad because they didn't half learn what they were doing. So I don't care. Out of a million, if they gave you a 53, they give somebody else 53, they're probably okay. I'd put it on my mortgage. I wouldn't worry about the gift. I just worry about mom and dad getting hammered with gift
3: tax. They have less than $500,000.
0: I'm sorry?
3: So it's not they don't have $1 million anymore. They have less than $500,000.
2: You're worried that they're going to come knocking on money. And now they're going to be...
3: No, I don't think they would do that because they would not ask me for that. But I feel, compelled more or less.
0: If your house is paid, if your house is paid off because you use this to accelerate the payoff, then when they are in trouble someday, you'll be in a better position to help them. So I'd put it on the house.

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0: Welcome back to the Ramsey Show in the Fairwinds Credit Union Studios. Jade Washaw, Ramsey personality, number one best-selling author, is my co-host. Ricky is in Riverside, California. Hi, Ricky. How are you?
1: I'm doing well. Just a little nervous, but happy to be on talking to you guys.
0: You too. What's up?
1: I have a pretty stressful situation that my wife and I are going through. I've been animating and games, making pretty decent money for the past 4 years. And I've recently lost that job about a month ago. And now just doing the budget over the weekend, it showed that we were short about $3,000 this month, just with the mortgage and all of our bills and just groceries and all that. So I've been trying to figure out what is the best path. And the only thing that I can think of is possibly selling our house. But I've listened to you guys in the past, and I'm not sure if, like, our situation warrants that or if there's anything else that I can do. But just incredibly stressed.
0: Not bad. So I'm sorry. That's scary.
1: Yeah,
0: so you were an animator, did you say?
1: Yes. Yeah.
0: And you were making what?
1: 2019. I was, on average, it was 120 to 150. Recently, most recently, I was making 130. Mm-hmm. I just got a job at Home Depot.
2: Good.
1: About 6 weeks ago. And, sorry. I'm sorry. I'm making 21 an hour, so I think that's like 40K. So I don't know if I should.
0: Yeah, is your wife working outside the home, sir?
1: Yes, she works for the state of California. She makes about, her take-home pay is $4,000. It would be higher, but they automatically deduct her retirement. And
0: what does she do there?
1: Health insurance. She checks the licenses for foster care facilities. So,
0: okay. And why did the animation job go away?
1: It's just been, the industry's been really rough. The one that I just had was just a contract position, after a layoff that I had last year. So this was the contract from September to the end of April. And right around the new year, I've been applying, reaching out to old coworkers, anybody that I can, recruiters on LinkedIn, anyone that had any sort of connection. I've had interviews. I had an interview recently at Apple. Just found out I didn't get it yesterday. And interview the other game studios. I get close, and then it's usually that final interview where I just don't seem to get it. So I haven't been able to line up another animation job.
0: So but it sounds like there is jobs out there in this industry, that the industry isn't dying. You just hadn't landed after your last contract. You haven't landed the new gig is all.
1: In my opinion, I think it's dying. During the pandemic, mm-hmm. it was doing really well because everybody was stuck home gaming. So gaming studios overhired. Things leveled back out, and games aren't doing nearly as well. So there's...
0: Is gaming what you were doing before?
1: Yeah, I've been doing game animation.
0: How is AI affecting animation?
1: I think it is starting to affect it to a degree. I think, like, just, like, commercials are starting to use AI more, which that takes jobs away from animators. I don't think it's really affected games yet, unless I just don't know. Mm-hmm. But it's affecting, like, movies and TV and advertising for sure.
0: Okay. All right. But you're bringing in $3,000 a month, and she's bringing in $4,000, and you're still $3,000 short.
1: Yeah.
0: How much debt do you guys have, not counting your house?
1: Not counting the house, I did the math. It was about $160,000.
0: On what?
1: My student loans were $55,000. My wife's are $20,000. We do have a car for $40,000. And just a couple of, like, personal loans, like one for $17,000, another one for $10,000. another for five. We owe $10,000 to the IRS from taxes not getting enough taken out of checks.
0: Okay. All right. So the levers to pull are, before I'd sell the house, I'd sell the car, and I'd sell it tomorrow. And get out of a $40,000 car, get into a $5,000 car. And I would let the student loan, put the student loans on hardship deferral temporarily. I'm trying to get cash flow going here. Then you need, but if you're going to pay something, you pay food first, lights and water second, house third, and cars and car gasoline fourth to get to work. So food, shelter, transportation, and utilities. Before you do anything, before those cards or loans, student loans or anything else gets paid, okay? But, yeah, I'd get rid of the car immediately. Then I would set a, you know, I pick up another second job to go with this one.
2: Yeah, I was going to say.
0: And fill in the blank here because you're not working 40 at Home Depot.
2: And can your wife pick up a side hustle as well?
1: Maybe my wife, on Monday, I had a breakdown at work, so they actually converted me to full-time on the spot, which was super nice. So I'm working 40 hours now.
0: That's all, though. I mean, you can work another 30.
1: Yeah, I can.
0: Yeah, I'm not, yeah. This is not a permanent solution. I'm trying to keep the water in the lake while we get a new position as an animator. Okay. Mm-hmm. And then what I would do, so let's pretend that you can strain and work 60, 70 hours and she can work 60, 70 hours. We sell the car. We're on beans and rice and beans. We're having a garage sale. We got so much stuff on Craigslist. The children think they're next. You know, we're really, really dumping stuff out of here and we can barely hold on. That's what I want to get to.
1: Right.
0: And I think you can get there.
2: I think you can get there.
0: But that's a temporary thing. And then I would say, if I don't land an animator's job and get my income back up to get us back to where we can breathe again within X number of months, then we're going to sell the house. And so I'm like 3 months, 4 months.
1: Okay.
0: You can't sustain the thing I'm talking about for 6 years.
2: No, this is a short term.
0: So we're saying, you know, we're going to give this until after Christmas. We're going to give this until Thanksgiving. But, you know, if we're thinking about selling a house, we would want to sell it after the first of the year. So if you could hang on for 6 months doing this, and if you haven't landed the animator job in 6 months, then, yeah, you probably do need to do something different. You need to adjust your career.
1: Okay.
0: The other thing I would advise you, and I am not an AI expert by any stretch of the imagination, although Ramsey is spending a lot of time on it here, the people inside this building are. It is not the answer to everything. It is artificial. It is not real. But it is affecting, disrupting some of these industries. And if I'm in your shoes, I'm going to learn what it's doing to my industry. And I'm going to start learning how to use it instead of it putting me out of business.

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1: Most people, me as the guy who did stupid with a lot of zeros on the end. 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

0: Sophia is in Maine. Hi, Sophia. How are you?
1: Hi, I'm good. How are you doing?
0: Better than I deserve. What's up?
1: So I'm going into my junior year in college, and I want to study abroad next semester. Well, next spring in 2027. But it's a good chunk of money, and so I would probably have to take a loan out for it. So I'm wondering if it's a good idea to do that.
0: Should I take out a loan to go on a European vacation?
1: Well, that's
0: what studying abroad is, Sophia.
1: Yes, I know.
2: How much does it cost to study abroad?
1: So, is it including literally everything, tuition, home and board, and even like spending money? They estimated it around 18 to 20,000.
2: Okay, 18 to 20,000. Do you have any sort of job or any work that you're doing right now?
1: Yeah, I go to school full time, but I made about $25,000 last year.
2: Okay,
1: I think around that.
2: Are there scholarships for this?
1: Yeah, so all of my scholarships for my home university will transfer, so I'll get about like 8,000 covered.
2: Okay.
1: And then my own personal savings, I don't have to pay until October, and so I'm planning on saving like everything until then, so I think I'll be able to get like a good, probably another 8,000 on that.
0: Okay.
2: So we're getting close.
0: Yeah, we're getting close,
1: yeah.
0: But you are spending every single dime you can scrape up on a European vacation while you're a broke college student.
1: Well, I mean, I don't pay
0: I mean, this
1: for
0: has absolutely no economic or marketplace value, honey. Zero.
1: Yeah.
2: What are you studying?
0: You're not going to come home and go, oh, every employer in Maine is going to line up to hire me because I studied abroad for one semester. Zero chance.
1: Yeah.
0: This is a fun vacation thing to do.
2: How old are you?
1: I'm 19.
0: Yeah. If your parents are rich, that's fine. But I would not tell a 19-year-old person that I love to spend their very last dime to go on vacation.
2: How are your other semesters being paid for? Obviously, you've got the $8,000 scholarship. How are your other semesters at home being covered?
1: I go to college for free, so I don't have any student loans at all.
2: I will say this, and this is Jade's opinion. I traveled right out of college for work. I was getting paid to travel, so that is a big differentiator. But I think traveling is one of the best things that you can do for yourself. It's a different type of education. I personally think that if you can cash flow this, I wouldn't stop you from doing it. But Dave... Dad has told us something else.
0: Jade and I can disagree and both be right.
2: We can. Okay. That's okay. Yeah.
0: We can disagree and both be right. That's all right.
1: Yeah.
0: So I look at here's the problem. Okay. If you qualify this as a vacation,
1: mm-hmm.
0: and you say, I'm going to spend all of my year saving up to go on vacation because I value travel, like Jade is talking about, and you want to do it there, and you put that in that slot, that bucket in your brain, I'll back off a little bit and not yell at Jade.
2: That's what you're saying.
0: A little bit. But the problem I've got is when people call this education.
1: Yeah.
0: Because there's very few things that you study abroad that add value to your resume equivalent to what they cost.
2: What about...
0: Like nothing.
2: Would you factor in school of life experience, being able to see cultures outside of the United States?
0: That's a vacation.
2: States. Yeah, but there's education to that.
0: That's not... You can't call this... Education is for the purpose of furthering your career. It's not.
2: That is a type of education.
0: Well, it should be, and especially when we start talking about borrowing on it. We're not going to do that
2: at
0: all.
2: No, we're certainly, yes, hear me
0: say, if you have to borrow,
2: no borrowing.
0: Don't go.
2: Yes.
1: Yeah.
0: Period. We're in agreement on
2: that. Yes, we 100%
0: are. You know, I'll just come clean, all right? We have plenty of money at the Ramseys.
2: Uh-huh.
0: And Rachel,
2: she
0: wants
2: to study abroad?
0: She decides she's going to study Spanish in Spain for one semester. She did.
2: Oh, really?
0: Yep, I paid for it.
2: Okay.
0: We had the money.
2: Are you mad because she doesn't speak Spanish to this day?
0: Zero strain. The girl cannot call the dog in Spanish. I'm just saying.
2: Aquí.
0: It's just absolute. Yeah. I mean, loco pedo. She can't even get there. I mean, it's just not a chance. Un loco pedo. It's just no chance she can get there.
2: I see why
0: I speak more Spanish than she does. She went over there and had a great time.
2: She knows how to
0: say
2: classic
0: margarita. Rachel style. Wherever Rachel is, Rachel has a great time, right? But it was absolutely freaking useless.
2: Oh, man. Okay.
0: And I look back and I go, I got complete, as the dad, I got scammed.
2: You got swindled. You
0: because
2: did.
0: Because they told me this was education.
2: You got bamboozled.
0: And what it was a Spanish party in Barcelona.
2: Okay. Understood.
0: So
2: point taken.
0: I'm bitter.
2: You're bitter.
0: I'm bitter.
2: You're
0: That's
2: bamboozled.
0: The problem. And
2: you're
0: Sophia,
2: bitter.
0: You walked into bitterness. That's the problem. Now, all kidding aside, don't call it education because it really isn't. I mean,
2: it's
0: even
2: an
0: if you're studying, if you're going to go to London and study banking, that's okay. It does not add enough feathers in your cap for your future job to justify the expense.
2: No.
0: The ROI is not there.
2: It's an experience.
0: It's a vacation. It's an experience. I'll tell you, there might be one exception.
2: What's that?
0: Art.
2: Oh, okay.
0: If you were going to study, if you're studying fine art and you were going to spend time with the yeah. great masters in Italy.
2: Yeah. Okay.
0: That might actually add value to your resume enough to help you with some of the big houses in New York.
2: Okay. So, Sophia, go to a couple of museums.
0: Because you've actually stood in front of
2: while you're there.
0: A
2: yes.
0: Michelangelo. I mean, you've stood in, you haven't just studied it in a book.
2: Yeah.
0: You know, or on a slideshow.
2: Mm-hmm.
0: So that might, you know, if you can spend time in Venice and see the light differences,
2: yeah,
0: that are real, and I'm not an artist, but they're real. Then that might there's something nuanced like that. You might get your money back, but most of this stuff is just bullcrap.
2: I would say there's not there's likely not a career ROI, but you can expand
0: your life.
2: Your knowledge of different cultures.
0: I mean, there's
2: and
0: some versions
2: societies.
0: Of going and getting a degree that are that, but we've now told people that, you know, you can spend $200,000 having this degree that is well-rounded and you're a barista. And you're not well-rounded. You're the best-rounded barista I know.
2: Correct.
0: You know, the most insightful on several subjects. No, thank you. That's not a way to build a child's life. It's not a way to coach a 19-year-old, because this is how we end up with a student loan crisis. And Sophia called about a student loan.
2: Yeah, the fact that you were going to take a loan for this was bananas. I will say that.
0: Yeah, it's a fun discussion.
2: It is a fun discussion. Hey, I learned
0: and
2: something
0: Rachel,
2: new.
0: Rachel, go on vacation. You get thrown under the bus, kiddo. I'm just saying. Just feel the bus tracks. Blum, blum.
2: Man, well, you're talking to somebody who's been to 92 countries. So I love travel.
0: Me
2: I
0: too.
2: Love now, like I said, the difference. I got paid to travel. I got paid to go to all these places. That's very different.
0: Well, you're working cruise ships.
2: Yeah. What I do mean, you want? Yeah.
0: I mean, that's a completely different thing than my college is taking me.
2: That's right.
0: And
2: that's
0: I am
2: right.
0: going to study. Yeah.
2: Yeah. That's yeah. It's just an experience. It's a yeah. trip. It's a fun thing that you
0: it's
2: could do.
0: It's a party.
2: Yeah.
0: Yeah. Beer pong overseas.
2: Oh, boy. I can say this. I never played one game of beer pong my entire college.
0: You didn't. Well,
2: I
0: it
2: never
0: was not,
2: did.
0: They hadn't invented it when I was there. I would have been champion.
2: You would have been the yeah. champion? Oh, boy. Bourbon pong.
0: That's why we... Yeah, oh, there we go. There we go. A whole new game. Oh, guys, you have to be careful with education. It is an irony in America that we're stupid about education. Let that settle in.

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3: 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Yes, put it down. You're going to live. 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We are wired to have deep, meaningful, and even fun relationships, not to stay glued to our phones, swiping right, swiping left, and thumbs down at everybody that we're mad at. And that's why I created Questions for Humans. 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Girls Night Out, Guys Night Out, Dating, Parents and Teens, and even Workplace Editions. 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
4: 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Yes, put it down. You're going to live. When was the last time you looked someone in the eyes and felt seen and heard?

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2: 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The common thread that his associates complimented him on. Even thought at first it was a weakness. Vengeance is mine. I will repay, says the Lord. Nobody's going to get away with anything.
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0: Welcome to Psalms of Hope with Samantha Landy, author of over 20 books, businesswoman, magazine columnist, Bible teacher, international conference speaker, and distinguished woman of the year from Northwood University. The scripture says in Isaiah 55:11, "So shall my word be that goes forth from my mouth. It shall not return to me void, but it shall accomplish what I please, and it shall prosper in the thing for which I sent it." It is Samantha's desire to fulfill this scripture, encircling the earth with God's word and God-honoring music, bringing the message of Jesus and his love to you. And now, here's Samantha.
1: Welcome. Well, I'm delighted to spend this time with you, so thank you for tuning in. You know, in past programs, I've shared some verses from the Psalms to encourage us in these troubled times. And your response has prompted me to continue to bring hope as an antidote to the poisonous fear that's being experienced by so many. Well, the prophet Isaiah faced a time much as we do today. The Assyrians were attacking Jerusalem. There was internal political turmoil. There were no jobs, and people were afraid. Well, the prophet Isaiah spoke God's words of comfort, and they are also for us today. Wherever in the world this program finds you, as you face rumors of wars, economic collapse, and violence, the old prophet Isaiah speaks to us, and he begins the 40th chapter with the profound declaration of our Heavenly Father. He says, "Comfort, comfort my people, says your God." Well, hearing those words and knowing that they come from God should bring comfort to our heart. And sometimes when I'm struggling with overwhelming issues, often things I can't do anything about, it helps me to remember just how big and awesome God is, and that if I ask him, he will help me. Well, later on in that same chapter in Isaiah chapter 40, verse 12, it reminds me how awesome God is. It says, "Who else has held the oceans in his hand? Who has measured off the heavens with his fingers? Who else knows the weight of the earth, or has weighed the mountains and hills on a scale?" Isn't that incredible to think about? That's our God. The God who later on in Isaiah reminds us that he loves each one of us beyond measure. So if you're feeling overwhelmed today, there's a wonderful song that says, "Through it all, I've learned to trust in Jesus. I've learned to trust in God. If I never had a problem, I'd never know that he could solve them." Now here's my friend Lily Knowles singing, "Through it all,

0: Yes, through it all, I've learned to trust in Jesus, and you can too. Well, may I suggest, when your life seems to be falling apart, ask God to comfort you. Ask God to show you His power at work on your behalf. You may not escape adversity, but you can find God's comfort as you face it with Him in your heart. So let's listen again some more of the prophet Isaiah, continuing in chapter 40, verse 26. Look up into the heavens, who created all the stars? He brings them out like an army, one after another, calling each by its name. Because of his great power and incomparable strength, not a single one is missing. Have you never heard? Have you never understood? The Lord is the everlasting God, the creator of all the earth. He never grows weak or weary. No one can measure the depth of his understanding. He gives power to the weak and strength to the powerless. Oh, aren't those amazing scriptures? To think he's such a powerful God that he created the stars and knows them by their name. But then, God also says he will give power to the weak and strength to the powerless. And God says to you and me these thousands of years later that he loves us as individuals, that he died for us, that we might spend eternity with him, the God of the universe. Well, this next song asks God to be with us, and it says, take my hand, let me stand where no one stands alone. Here's the group Legacy 5, and they're singing, where no one stands alone.
1: Once I stood

We have Jesus in our heart, we will never have to face our problems alone. And in the event you've tuned in late, I'm Samantha Landy, and this is the Psalms of Hope program, planned to give you hope and courage in these difficult days of our world. Well, on this program, I've been reading a few verses from the old prophet Isaiah, especially out of Isaiah 40 and 41. Just as Isaiah in chapter 40 said the Lord God told him to comfort people, for he was their God, so God, speaking through Isaiah, continues to encourage us in chapter 41. Listen, I have chosen you and will not throw you away. Don't be afraid, for I am with you. Don't be discouraged, for I am your God. I will strengthen you and help you. I will hold you up with my victorious right hand. And I say to you, don't be afraid, for I am here to help you. I am the Lord, your Redeemer. Yes, God is saying to us today, don't be discouraged. Don't be afraid, for he is our God. And then further in the chapter, we read where God says, when we're poor and needy, he'll never abandon us. What a blessing. Here it is. I'll read it. Isaiah 41:17. When the poor and needy search for water, and there is none, and their tongues are parched from thirst, then I, the Lord, will answer them. I, the God of Israel, will never abandon them. I will open up rivers for them on the high plateaus. I will give them fountains of water in the valleys. I am doing this so all who see this miracle will understand what it means, that it is the Lord who has done this. Oh, what a wonderful assurance these verses are to us today. God is saying to us that when we're needy, he will never abandon us. No matter what our problems are, God will always be there with us. Well, there's a wonderful song when we can't see a solution to our problems. The song says, God will make a way. And now here is the praise and worship group.

as we trust in God, He will make a way for us. You know, as I've been preparing this program, I've been swept up in the incredible majesty and power of the words of Isaiah as he's written down the things that God has spoken. Think about the God of the universe, Jesus, our Savior, who flung the stars in space and named each one. And yet he assures us over and over that he will care for us. He will be with us through our pain and disappointments, as well as our joy. What an awesome God he is. And now let's listen to some more from Isaiah 43. Do not be afraid, for I have ransomed you. I have called you by name. You are mine. And when you go through deep waters, I will be with you. When you go through rivers of difficulty, you will not drown. When you walk through the fire of oppression, you will not be burned up. The flames will not consume you, for I am the Lord your God. And then further in the chapter, Isaiah talks about how God opened the sea and they crossed over on dry land. And then God says, but forget all that. It's nothing compared to what I'm going to do, for I am about to do something new. See, I have already begun. Do you not see it? I will make a pathway for you through the wilderness. I will create rivers in the dry wasteland. Yes, I will make rivers in the dry wasteland so my chosen people can be refreshed. And then later it says, God is with you, and He is the only God. There is no other. Oh, yes, thousands of years ago when God spoke through Isaiah, God established His plan that you and I, no matter who we are or where we are, can come to Him and acknowledge that He is our God, our Savior, that He will be with us. Isn't that wonderful? So if you're feeling bereft today, this next song says, shackled by a heavy burden. Well, if that's you, let God touch your heart and bless you as you listen to Fern Jackson sing, He Touched Me.

0: Oh, I pray that song touched your heart and encouraged you. You know, I've only just begun to share with you some of the scriptures from Isaiah that I love, but I've saved my very favorite verse for last, and it may even be your favorite too. Here it is, Isaiah 40, verse 31. They that wait upon the Lord shall renew their strength. They shall mount up with wings as eagles. They shall run and not be weary, and they shall walk and not faint. Well, you know, for years I had a hard time understanding that verse. I certainly did not associate waiting as an attribute of eagles. No, I've seen so many eagles in Montana as they circle high overhead, catching the swirling wind currents from the mountains and then diving down for their food. No, they definitely weren't waiting. So I went to my trusty concordance to find out what the Hebrew word wait means in Hebrew. The word is kawa, and it means to twist together around something like a rope for strength. I thought about it and realized that to be like an eagle, I need to wrap my fragile spider web strength around Jesus, who is like a strong steel cable. You know, even the strongest people get tired at times, but God's power and strength will never diminish. As we put our trust in Him, we can indeed wrap our spider web strength around the steel cable of Jesus. You know, when you feel all of life crushing you and you cannot go another step, remember that you can call upon God to renew your strength. God will fulfill the promises that He gives us all throughout the Bible, that He will be with us. He will strengthen us. Oh, how I want to soar on high on wings like eagles. Let me read that scripture one more time as we close, and may it bless and encourage you wherever you are in the world. But they that wait upon the Lord shall renew their strength. They shall mount up with wings as eagles. They shall run and not be weary, and they shall walk and not faint. Well, now I must close, and I hope you'll email me or write to me. The announcer will give you the information. And remember, God loves and cares for you with an unconditional love that will keep you forever and always.
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1: If you don't want to take responsibility for your own problems, you don't have to anymore. Now you can blame someone else with the blame game.
2: 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Okay, I'll blame it on my mom and dad for making such strict rules.
3: Okay, my turn. It says I have a short temper with my wife and kids. It's my ancestry. All my relatives come from a country where everyone has a short temper. I'm off the hook.
1: And that's all there is to it. You just have to find someone else to blame and stay mad at them with the blame game.
4: Oh, no. I drew a responsibility card.
2: Oh, man.
4: It says I can't blame the problem on anyone else, which means I have to grow up.
1: Oh, too bad. But remember, as long as you can keep all the focus on the roots of your problems and blame someone else, God can't work true repentance in your heart. So come on, play the blame game.
2: It says I have a problem with never taking responsibility for my own faults. Wow, who am I going to blame that on?
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Welcome to Pray for Breakthrough's morning prayer and meditation. Pray for Breakthrough is an intercessory prayer ministry and has expanded to radio, podcast, and broadcasting. Minister Nikea Coleman is the founder of Pray for Breakthrough. The main focus is on prayer and spiritual growth. The Bible states that Jesus got up very early in the morning to pray. Therefore, let's begin our day with communion with God. Now, here's your host, Nikea Coleman.

0: I'm Minister Nakia Coleman. Welcome to the Pray for Breakthrough classroom. I have a few questions for all of you today. Number one, are you facing any challenges with your children? Number two, are you concerned about the future of the next generation? And number three, what are generational blessings and how do they impact our descendants? Stay tuned because I have prepared another insightful teaching for all of you in the Pray for Breakthrough classroom.
1: Welcome to the Pray for Breakthrough classroom with Minister Nakia Coleman, where faith is strengthened, prayer is activated, and lives are transformed through the power of God's Word.
0: Hi, I'm Minister Nakia Coleman, the founder of Pray for Breakthrough, an intercessory prayer ministry. Welcome to the Pray for Breakthrough classroom. Thank you so much for joining me today. Before we begin, let's open with prayer. Heavenly Father, we exalt your holy name. We ask that you sanctify us in your truth. Give us ears to hear and hearts to perceive what the Spirit of the Lord has to say. In Jesus' name we pray. Amen. The scripture I want to discuss today is Psalm chapter 37, verse 25. Again, that's Psalm 37, verse 25. Psalm 37, verse 25 reads, I was young, and now I am old, yet I have never seen the righteous forsaken or their children begging bread. The expression, I was young, and now I am old, refers to the wisdom and experience gained over a lifetime. In a biblical context, age was associated with wisdom and authority, and elders were respected for their life experiences. When we look at today's society, is there a lot of respect for the elderly? Do the younger generation in our homes, churches, schools, and nation acknowledge that the life experiences of seniors can bring insight into their lives that they could not gain on their own? The Bible tells us, stand up

to key point number one. The Bible calls us to show respect and honor to those who have lived longer and gained wisdom through their experiences. Therefore, what are some practical ways to show respect to the elderly in our communities today? In what ways can the wisdom of the elderly contribute to the spiritual growth for the next generation? And what are some cultural challenges we are currently facing in trying to obey this command? And how can we overcome those challenges? The statement, "I was young and now I'm old," also sets the stage for a testimony based on a lifetime of observation, emphasizing God's faithfulness at various stages in a person's life. How many of us know that only certain wisdom comes through a lifetime of living or observation? This is why sometimes when we as parents try to explain potential dangers to our children, they are unable to fully perceive the warnings simply because they do not have enough living experience. The Bible tells us wisdom belongs to the aged and understanding to the old. May the Lord grant us patience and give us words of wisdom to reach the next generation in Jesus' name. The Bible says, "I was young and now I'm old, yet I have never seen the righteous forsaken or their children begging bread." The statement, "yet never have I seen the righteous forsaken," is a reassurance that God is trustworthy and true to those who are devoted to Him. In this context, righteous refers to those who live in accordance with God's laws and maintains a faithful relationship with Him. Do we live a life consistent with the will of God? Many years ago, I remember trying to minister to a young man. This young man was faced with a lot of temptation. This young man was battling temptations of sex, fast money, and all sorts of wild living. This young man grew up in a Christian home, was raised by both biological parents, and even had strong ties to his church. Additionally, this young man went to one of the top schools in the state. By all indications, his life appeared to be destined for success. By all accounts, his life seemed poised for greatness. However, temptation presented itself in the life of this young man, and he began arguing with his parents frequently. His heart grew cold and callous. He became more rebellious over time and broke ties with his church family. This young man wanted to do things his way, make his own mistakes, and was unwilling to accept parental guidance or spiritual counsel. This young man was no longer open to any godly influence that opposed the worldly lifestyle that he was currently seeking, enjoying, and indulging in. This young man even began boasting to his younger siblings about how smart he was, that he could outsmart the cops when concealing his drunkenness. This young man took great pride in telling his other siblings that when their mother called for family Bible study, most times he had a hangover from all the partying and drinking the night before. After being warned countless times about his drunkenness and countless disagreements with his father, this young man made the difficult choice to put him out of the home. This young man had his car, his clothes, and $10,000 when he was put out of the parental home. His mother never imagined she would ever be faced with such a dilemma. As this mother did not smoke or drink, neither did the father. Neither parent understood where such outrageous behavior was coming from. After all, their son grew up in a Christian environment, was raised in a two-parent home, was a predominantly good kid growing up, and had strong ties to the church. Their son's life was supposed to go differently. This mother struggled inwardly, as this was not at all what she had envisioned for the destiny of her son. And this father was consumed with rage, anger, and bitterness, as he couldn't make sense of what was going on as well. This mother stayed up countless nights praying and crying.

crying out to God for protection of her son. And then on some days while she was in prayer, her son would miraculously show up at the door, and she knew that was God letting her know that her son was all right and that God still had his hand upon him. Some people didn't understand why this mother would continue to pray, given how defiant and rebellious her son was. However, despite having to make the painful decision to put him out, this mother's love for her child never left. This young man would eventually apologize, and his parents would allow him to return home, only for the son to move out again, return and move out again, to where the father stepped in and told the son, "If you move out again, you will not be allowed to return." The father told the son, "You will not engage in this reckless living and lifestyle, blow your money, not pay your bills, stay out all night, not help out around the house, and not even have the courtesy to let me or your mother know you are living or dead." The son listened to the father's remarks, but time revealed the father's instructions fell on deaf ears. Shortly thereafter, the parents got a phone call in the middle of the night. It was from a police officer who had said their son had been in a terrible accident, that his car was totaled, and that their son was going to be taken into custody. The mother asked the cop if he would be so kind as to wait until they arrived at the scene of the accident before he would take their son into custody. It was by the grace and mercy of God that this mother's request was even considered and honored. Upon arrival, the parents were informed of their son's blood alcohol level, which was over the law's limit. This mother's heart sank as she saw the police lights flashing, her son's car in shambles, and her son sitting in the back of the police car, handcuffed. It was like living a night terror that she could not wake up from. Tears fell uncontrollably from this mother's eyes. She was given a few moments to speak with her son, and then this mother and father returned home, and their son was taken to jail. The father retreated to his bedroom to rest his head and to try to process everything that had happened to the son he called his best friend when his son was growing in his wife's womb. This mother stayed up all night praying and crying out to God for the miraculous release of her son. This mother knew she had a covenant relationship with God and declared, "I was young and now I'm old, yet I have never seen the righteous forsaken, nor their children begging bread." Within 4 hours, this mother's son was supernaturally released from jail. This son thought he was going to go home, sleep off his drunkenness, and resort back to his old ways. However, this mother told her son, "Oh no, you did not buy that bed you are trying to sleep in, and you do not own this house you are residing in. You are going to get ready for church, volunteer, and give God glory for the mercy and grace and the miracle he had just performed." The mother told the son, "If you can stay out all night partying and drinking and get into trouble with the law, you can use some of that energy for good and help out in the house of God." The son didn't like what his mother said, but he humbled himself and he did exactly what his mother said and went to church and volunteered. That very morning, he was released from jail. And this brings me to key point number two. The righteous are never abandoned by God. The Bible assures us, "I was young and now I am old, yet I have never seen the righteous forsaken or their children begging bread." The expression, "or their children begging bread," emphasizes the generational blessings and benefits that result from a living a righteous life. The promise that the children of the righteous will not beg for bread suggests a divine provision that extends beyond the individual to their descendants. The concept of generational blessings is shown throughout Scripture. Generational blessings refer to the divine favor and benefits that are passed down from one generation to another within a family or community.
These blessings are often seen as a result of faithfulness, obedience, and righteousness of ancestors, and they manifest in various forms such as wealth, health, spiritual insight, and favor with God and man. First, the concept of generational blessings is evident in the promise God made to Abraham. Genesis chapter 22, verse 17 through 18 reads, "I will surely bless you and make your descendants as numerous as the stars in the sky and as the sand on the seashore. Your descendants will take possession of the cities of their enemies, and through your offspring, all nations on earth will be blessed because you have obeyed me." The Bible also tells us that if we belong to Christ, then we are Abraham's seed and heirs according to the promise. In other words, by faith in Christ, we are considered spiritual descendants, sharing in the blessings promised to Abraham. This should get many of us excited right now, because this is important to know, because we cannot claim an inheritance that we are not knowledgeable of. And this brings me to key point number three. Through faith in Christ, we become spiritual descendants of Abraham, inheriting the same promises made to him. Next, the blessings given to Abraham were reaffirmed to his son Isaac and grandson Jacob. The Bible tells us God told Isaac, "Stay in this land for a while. I will be with you and bless you. For to you and your descendants, I will give all these lands and will confirm the oath I swore to your father, Abraham." When God blesses, he loves to bless generationally. The blessing isn't just for us, but God includes our children as well. Third, the Davidic covenant also demonstrates the promise of generational blessings. God told King David, "When your days are over, and you rest with your ancestors, I will raise up your offspring to succeed you, your own flesh and blood, and I will establish his kingdom. He is the one who will build my house for my name, and I will establish the throne of his kingdom forever." And this brings me to key point number four. An individual's spiritual life can have an impact on future generations. This should encourage all of us to live righteously, not only for our own benefit, but also for the sake of our descendants. I have no doubt that some of the spiritual blessings I am currently walking in are because of patriarchal and maternal blessings on both my mother's side and my father's side, as my grandfather was a reverend. Even in the story I shared about the mother and the prodigal son, the mother knew she had a covenant relationship with God, and therefore she could stand on God's word to intercede on behalf of her son. It is important to understand that the blessings of the righteous extends to our children, emphasizing the importance of a godly legacy. The Bible tells us that one of the purposes of marriage is to produce a godly offspring. Furthermore, the Bible displays a great illustration of generational blessings in the life of Solomon. God told Solomon that he would not tear down his kingdom in his lifetime because of his father David. Despite Solomon's unfaithfulness to God, God still honored his covenant with David. This teaches us about God's unwavering faithfulness and his covenant he will not break. I want to encourage the heart of every parent, grandparent, step-parent, foster parent, and legal guardian right now. Sometimes as parents, we can become overwhelmed when it looks like the lives of our children are taking a turn for the worse. But the Bible tells us, "I was young and now I'm old, yet I have never seen the righteous forsaken, nor their children begging bread." I want all of you to remember, even if your children are not where they should be academically, socially, emotionally, financially, developmentally, or spiritually, God's grace is still sufficient for your children. We as parents can store up generational blessings for our children that will follow them for their entire lives. The Bible tells us that the character and the nature of God doesn't change.
if the generational blessings followed the children of Abraham, Isaac, Jacob, and David, how much more blessings await the children under the blood covenant of Jesus Christ? Doesn't the Bible tell us that we are under an even better covenant, the blood covenant of Jesus Christ? It's time we condition our minds, discipline our mouths to speak the blessing and believe God's word with all of our hearts concerning our children. The Bible tells us the righteous man walks with integrity. Blessed are his children after him. Let's decree by faith that our children are blessed. In my Bible, I highlight scriptures that speak to the generational blessings for descendants. And when I pray, I speak the blessing, whether I am getting along with my children or not, whether I agree with every decision they make or not, whether I like who they are dating or not, whether they are obedient or rebellious, whether they say, I love you, mommy, back or not. Why? Because I don't have the time or the energy to be vindictive or prideful. I would rather see my children walking and experiencing the blessings of God rather than walking in defeat and perpetual failure. What would bring more honor and glory to God? For our children to live in failure or to walk in God's blessings, protection, and provision? It's time we remind ourselves what God said in his word about our children, because we tend to lose heart when raising our kids gets tough and we cannot make sense of the challenges that arise. When we see the lives of our children not going in the right direction, we need to get our Bibles out, start praying, and declare, it is written, the fruit of my womb is blessed, according to Deuteronomy 28, verse 4. Through my offspring, all the nations of the earth will be blessed, according to Genesis 22, verse 17 through 18. We need to start prophesying, my children shall dwell securely, and my descendants shall be established before the Lord, according to Psalm 102, verse 28. The wicked will not go unpunished, but the offspring of the righteous will escape, according to Proverbs 11, verse 21. We need to bombard the court of heaven and ask God to pour out his spirit on our descendants and declare our offspring is blessed, according to Isaiah 44, verse 3. We need to declare, all my children shall be taught of the Lord, and great shall be their peace, according to Isaiah 54, verse 13. We need to agree with all of heaven that we shall not labor in vain, nor shall we bear children doomed for misfortune, for our children are blessed of the Lord, according to Isaiah 65, verse 23. Some of us are going through some challenging times with our children, but I am here to encourage you today and assure you that the biblical concept of generational blessings is as real as the air we are breathing. All the promises of God are yes and amen. The Bible tells us, I was young and now I am old, yet I have never seen the righteous forsaken, nor their children begging bread. I want you to shout never when you are at your low point as a parent. I want you to shout never shall my children be begging bread. So be encouraged. God is faithful. He is a covenant keeper. The God we serve is so gracious. He not only wants to bless us, but he wants to bless our children and our children's children unto 1,000 generations. Perhaps you are listening today and are going through troubles with your children and feel like giving up. I want you to know God can provide you with the strength when you are weary to keep going. Perhaps you are listening and you never knew God's true heart toward you and your children, and you would like to enter into a covenant relationship with God. Jesus said, I am the way, the truth, and the life. No one comes to the Father except through me. The Bible tells us there is one God, and there is one mediator between God and men, the man Jesus Christ. Friends, if you have never invited Jesus Christ to be Lord over your life, do it today.
dedicate or recommit your life to God right now. Say, Heavenly Father, I confess I am not perfect and I am a sinner. I place every sin, iniquity, and transgression under the blood of the Lamb. Let Christ's blood speak for me now and always. I confess Jesus is the Son of God and ask him to become Lord over my life. Baptize me with your Holy Spirit. I receive eternal life by grace through faith. Amen. Welcome to the family of God. Now let's cover what we all have learned in prayer. Heavenly Father, we thank you for being a covenant-keeping God. As you remembered your covenant with Abraham, Isaac, Jacob, and David, remember the blood covenant of Jesus Christ and bless our children. Keep them safe from every manner of evil. Abort every plan, plot, and evil agenda intended to derail or to destroy the good purpose you have planned for the lives of our children. In Jesus' name, we annul every covenant of premature death and decree our children shall have life and have life abundantly. The Bible says, I was young and now I'm old, yet I have never seen the righteous forsaken nor their children begging bread. Therefore, Father, we break off every spirit of stagnation, setback, and limitation placed upon the lives of our children. In the mighty name of Jesus, we agree with all of heaven that our children are blessed of the Lord this day and forever. We seal this prayer in the name of the Father, the blood of Christ, and in the power of the Holy Spirit. And we decree it shall not be overturned by anyone, anywhere. In Jesus' name, we believe and pray. Amen. Hallelujah. Now, if you would like additional prayer, please submit your prayer request online at www.pray4breakthrough.com. 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And finally, I never like to close without speaking a blessing over all of us. So may the Lord bless us, keep us, and make his face shine upon us and be gracious unto us. May the Lord lift up his countenance upon us and give us peace. I thank you so much for attending the Pray for Breakthrough classroom today, where we learn, grow, and mature in the stature of the Lord. 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
2: When you go through a long period of pain and hardship, you begin to wonder if God really cares. You think, he must have given up on me. Perhaps among all the billions of people in the world he has to keep track of, he has forgotten me. That's a scary feeling. But that's exactly how the children of Israel felt. In the Bible, you can read where they said, "The Lord has forsaken me. The Lord has forgotten me." What does God say in reply when you feel this way? He answers with deep compassion. Can a mother forget the baby at her breast and have no compassion on the child she has born? Though she may forget, I will not forget you. What a strong picture of his love. No mother ever forgets the child she has born, even those who have given up their babies for adoption, even those who have aborted a baby in the early months of pregnancy. Yet God says, though a mother would forget, I will not forget you. Then he adds one more phrase for emphasis. I have engraved you on the palms of my hands. When elementary school kids get a crush on a girlfriend or boyfriend, they often write their initials on their hands. It's a semi-secret way of identifying with that person. But God, in the person of Jesus Christ, has more than our names written on his hands. He has nail prints on those hands to prove his love for us. He suffered far more than the pangs of childbirth to make us his children. His pain of death on a cross left scars that will forever be a reminder of his love. Greater love has no one than this, said Jesus, that he lay down his life for his friends. Jesus did just that for you. And you can be sure that the one who died for you will never forget you or forsake you.
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0: What if the hardest truth to face isn't out in the world, but inside our own hearts? Welcome to the Sunday Sermon on Through the Bible. I'm Steve Schwetz, and I've got something that you're going to love. A never-before-aired message from Dr. J. Vernon McGee titled, To Tell the Truth. Now, most of us know how hard truth can be, especially when more than one voice is competing for our trust. Well, Dr. McGee begins with a familiar picture drawn from a classic game show format, a panel, a moderator, and several people making bold claims. But only one is the real thing. And in a world filled with religious talk, spiritual labels, and confident opinions, that question still matters. How do you tell the difference between what sounds right and what is right? Well, as we open Genesis, we'll meet Esau, Jacob, and the man God is shaping. And as Dr. McGee walks us through their story, Scripture gently turns the spotlight onto our own hearts, because this isn't just about someone else, but about what God is doing in us. Let's pray. Father, thank you for your word and for this time to study it. Would you open our eyes and then humble our hearts and lead us by your Spirit? Help us to recognize what's real and yield our lives to you. In Jesus' name, amen. Here's the Sunday Sermon on Through the Bible with Dr. J. Vernon McGee.
1: Our subject this morning is to tell the truth. Now, I have this morning three persons to bring before this congregation. Only one is the real man of God. The other two are deceivers. They'll try to fool you, and they have fooled multitudes down through the ages. And I want this morning, therefore, to say just a word about how will we recognize the real man of God. And very briefly, let me put down these guidelines. The real man of God is one who has been born of the Spirit. He has a new nature. If any man be in Christ, he's a new creation. And the Lord Jesus said to Nicodemus, a religious man, a Pharisee with a God-given religion, ye must be born again. Now, how can you be born again? Well, it's to receive Christ as Savior today. On the other side of the cross, they brought an offering by faith which pointed to the coming of Christ. This side of the cross, we do not bring an offering, but we look back in faith to the sacrifice he made for us 1900 years ago. Now, the man of God is one who has trusted Christ. And I want to add something else to that. If he's to be distinguished by the world or by other believers, he must be filled with the Spirit. He must produce in his life the fruit of the Spirit, that is, if others are to be able to distinguish. And since this morning you are the ones to determine it, the man that we are after must be, therefore, one that has some distinguishing marks, that he is a believer, that he is a real man of God. All right, now let's meet these three. All claiming, if you please, to be the real man of God. And I pick up the narrative in Genesis at the record of Isaac and Rebekah. Rebekah came from a far country to become the bride of Isaac, and he received her, loved her, and she became his wife. Now, in time, we are told that twins were born to Rebekah. These two boys, Esau and Jacob, they represent actually two nations, and they also represent two natures of the believer. I do not want to emphasize that too much this morning, but call your attention to something that's quite interesting. In Genesis 25, verse 22, and the children struggle together within her. And she said, if it be so, why am I thus? And she went to inquire of the Lord. These two struggled within her, the two natures of the believer. And Paul says that the Spirit warreth against the flesh, and the flesh warreth against the Spirit, and these two are contrary and ye cannot do the things that ye would. A child of God has therefore a nature that is contending with the old nature and could never acquiesce with living continually in the old nature. Now let's look at this man Esau, because he happens to be one of them that's brought before us today. After all, he's brought up in the family of Abraham and the family of Isaac, and certainly he's a candidate to be a child of God in this family. And so let's look at him for just a moment. The scripture says this concerning him: the first came out red all over like a hairy garment. They called his name Esau. Now, Esau means hairy. You'll see later on he's called Edom. That means red, and the nation that came from him was called Edom, evidently because of the texture of the soil, the mountains where the country of Edom is, the rose-red city of the dead that's in the mountains of Edom is entirely red. In that entire area, it certainly was a fitting name for him. And this man, an outdoor man, as we shall see, a red man, he was sunburned. At the very beginning, we are warned concerning him, and we're told certain things concerning him. We're told a little later on, and I should like to drop down and pick this up concerning him. The boys grew, and Esau was a cunning hunter, a man of the field. And Jacob was a plain man dwelling in tents. We're told that he was, first of all, a cunning hunter. There are two hunters in the scripture. Neither one of them stand out very well. One's Nimrod, the other's Esau. The hunter comes off badly in scripture. Let me give you just a couple scriptures this morning. In 1 Samuel, the 24th chapter, verse 11, David had just gone over and taken off the skirt of Saul, had not killed him. Then he went back over on the other side from the hill, across the valley, called to him. And he says, "Moreover, my father, see ye, see the skirt of thy robe in my hand. For in that I cut off the skirt of thy robe and kill thee not. Know thou and see that there is neither evil nor transgression in mine hand. I have not sinned against thee, yet thou huntest my soul to take it." Now Saul was a hunter, just like Nimrod was, a hunter of the souls of man. And he was after this boy, David, of course, to kill him. Micah 7:2, just one other. "The good man is perished out of the earth, and there is none upright among men. They all lie in wait for blood. They hunt every man his brother with a net." Now, the ancients all said that when hunting was an obsession, that it always developed a cruel and brutal character. Well, I will not maybe go for that, but nevertheless, that was the viewpoint. And the hunter comes off very badly. Isn't it interesting that when our Lord called men, he didn't call them to be hunters. He says, "I'll make you fishers of men." It's interesting how he changed the entire figure of speech. You say, well, they were fishers, right? And that is all the more to the point. He called fishers, and he did not call hunters, which is quite interesting. So this man Esau, already we are warned against him. We're told something else concerning him, that he's a man of the field. Actually, this man of the field means man of the open country. He was a nomad. He wandered around. He was one who was undisciplined. He had no definite work. He is the opposite to what a believer should be today. "Be ye steadfast, unmovable, always abounding in the work of the Lord, for as much as ye know that your labor's not in vain in the Lord. So that this man, Esau, a man of the field, shiftless, restless, dissatisfied, and on the move, and in the home of Abraham, and in the home of Isaac, if you please, having everything. We have all the comforts and gadgets of life today, but it is not bringing satisfaction to the human heart, and it's not satisfying men today. Esau, the man of the field, of the open country, wandering here and there, not finding any place that would satisfy. Then this man of the field can be, I think, changed and said the man of the world, if you please. You can broaden it out a little. And the man of the world, that's what he was, a typical worldling. He loved the world and the things of the world. Those were the things. He was a man of the flesh. He manifested only the old nature. So much for the moment for Esau. Let's look at Jacob for just a moment. And believe me, he starts off wrong. He comes out holding on to the heel of his brother, and they name him supplanter, a Jacob. But we're told this concerning him here, that he was a plain man at quite interesting, and dwelling in tents. Two things concerning him. A plain man means simply this, that he was a man of peaceful habits. Now, you don't get that at first. I'm willing to grant that. He did live a simple life, and he complicated it by evil, because evil always complicates life. Don't know why it is, but part of our problems today are the result of evil. Evil's always twisted and distorted and crooked. Listen to David in Psalm 27:4, "One thing have I desired of the Lord, that will I seek after, that I may dwell in the house of the Lord all the days of my life, to behold the beauty of the Lord and to inquire in his temple." And Paul could sharpen his life down to one point. He could say, "One thing I do." How many of us this morning have reduced our lives to that simple formula today? It's become complicated. This man made his life complicated because of evil and sin, but he was a simple man and a peaceful man. We'll find that out. And then we're told the second thing, he's dwelling in tents. This man recognized that he was a pilgrim and stranger in this earth. And he is among that number in the Old Testament of whom it was said, these all died in faith, not having received the promises, but having seen them afar off and were persuaded of them and embraced them and confessed that they were strangers and pilgrims on the earth. That's Jacob. He's a man of the spirit, actually. He did have a new nature. And I hate to have to make this statement. It's an unfortunate statement. It's a sad statement. But the man with a new nature also has an old nature. And the tragedy of it is that sometimes the man with the new nature, who also has an old nature, lives in the old nature and does not manifest the new. I say that's the tragedy of the Christian life today. Now, will you follow me with these two boys here? They grew up. At the beginning, the contrast between these two does not place Jacob in a very favorable light. In fact, we have a very bad perspective of this fella. Esau is the outdoor man. He was the hunter. He was the fella that had the sunburn. He was the fella who was virile. He was attractive in many ways. He was an adventurer. Esau had tremendous experiences. And Jacob was mama's boy. He stayed at home, tied to his mama's apron string, connived with her, if you please, to deceive the father. And he could cook. May I say to you, he doesn't look good in this first recorded incident, nor in the second recorded incident, nor in the third one either. Will you notice that the patterns of their conduct were set early? Verse 29, and Jacob sowed pottage, and Esau came from the field, and he was faint. Now you have a capsule picture of these two boys as they're growing up in that one short verse. Now will you notice it says, Esau said to Jacob, feed me, I pray thee, with that same red. He didn't even know what it was. If you'll notice that in your translation, this is in italics, pottage, and I think we should supply it, of course. But Esau didn't say it. He says, whatever that stuff is that's red, I'd like to have some of it. For I am faint. Therefore was his name called Edom. Now, the impression is sometimes given that Jacob took advantage of his brother because his brother was starving to death and that he wanted to take advantage of him. And this poor boy, Esau, had come from the field and he just couldn't make it very much longer. He would have starved to death. May I say to you, do you think anyone brought up in the home of Isaac would have starved? I don't think so. He's not starving to death. He does say, I'm faint, and he was faint, but all he's saying is, I'm just hungry. I've been out hunting all day, and I'm hungry, and I'd like to have that. And I'd like to absolve Jacob. He's bad enough as it is, but to say that he took advantage of his brother in that connection just doesn't happen to be so. And Jacob said, sell me this day thy birthright. And immediately, we find this man, Jacob, trading and using trickery to do exactly what God had promised that he would do. Because at the birth of these boys, God said to the mother, the Lord said unto her, two nations are in thy womb. Two manner of people shall be separated from thy being. The one people shall be stronger than the other, and the elder shall serve the younger. Now, they should have believed God. And this man, Jacob, is not willing to wait for God to work this thing out for him. And he sees a marvelous opportunity to reach in and make a trade. And I can assure you, God wasn't back of this. God had promised to give it to him. And God would have given it to him in a altogether different manner. But this boy could never miss an opportunity to drive a good bargain. And so we find him here. And notice the reaction of Esau. And I'm confident that Jacob knew the attitude of this boy Esau. But listen to it. Esau said, behold, I'm at the point to die. I'm just starving to death. And you've heard young people say that. The way they eat, it looks like it, but they're actually not starving to death. And what profit, listen to him, what profit shall this birthright be to me? And notice the contempt that he has for it. This birthright, what profit is it to me? I don't care for it. He treated it as a contemptible thing. To him it was valueless. He had no appreciation of it whatsoever. Let's look at what he's despising here. The birthright had a wonderful meaning, and especially in the family of Abraham. To begin with, it belonged to the eldest son, and it belonged, therefore, to this boy. Will you notice that old Jacob, later on when he was dying, called his 12 sons in the 49th of Genesis, he begins with his eldest, Reuben. Listen to him. Genesis 49, verse 3. Reuben, thou art my firstborn, my might, and the beginning of my strength, the excellency of dignity and the excellency of power. Don't you see that the firstborn speaks of dignity and it speaks of power? The firstborn occupied a unique position. Not only that, he got a double portion in the inheritance. We're told over in Deuteronomy, the Mosaic Law, chapter 21, verse 17, listen to this. But he shall acknowledge the son of the hated for the firstborn by giving him a double portion of all that he hath, for he is the beginning of his strength. The right of the firstborn is his. So that the firstborn had a double portion. Now, added to that, the firstborn was the priest of the family. He was the one to receive divine communications, if there were to be those. And in the family of Abraham, it meant not only to receive divine communication, it led in the line to the Messiah. It had great spiritual value attached to it. And Jacob knew that. And Jacob wanted it. Because down underneath his conniving, he had a spiritual discernment which this boy Esau lacked entirely. Now notice the attitude of this boy Esau. What he's saying is simply this: I'm going to die anyway. I can't live on promises. God says he's going to send in this line someone to come, but I can't wait for that, and I'm not interested in that. Candidly, he had no spiritual sensitivity whatsoever. And I feel that the writer to the Hebrews gives us the final word concerning him. Hebrews 12:16, lest there be any fornicator or profane person as Esau, who for one morsel of meat sold his birthright. Esau was a profane person. Now, that didn't mean that he cussed. He might have, but that's not what this word means. The word comes from a Latin word. Profanus means, fanus was the temple, the front of it. And pro meant before or against it. Profane was a man who was against God. Esau actually was the first one who started the God is dead movement. He says, as far as I'm concerned, I'm against him. I have no need of him. He was a man of the flesh. And I think that you can say definitely that he's not God's man. You can rule him out. Now, will you notice this other man? Jacob's experience now in the home doesn't improve after this. You wish it had, but didn't. In fact, it got worse. When he found out that his father, who did something actually should not have done, was going to bless Esau as the eldest, then his mother, I think, connived the plot. The idea was hers. And so she urges him to go in and deceive the father. As you know, the story of killing a goat, put the skin on him and the smell of it on him. And believe me, they say if you cut a goat's nose off, he'll smell just the same. And so this fella went in smelling like the field. And old Isaac took a good whiff and he says, that sure must be Esau. They did not advertise in those days the deodorants that we have today. And so he said, this is my boy. And he blessed him. And this boy stole the birthright, that which was his according to the promise of God. But God did not lead him in this at all. Now he is forced to leave home because Esau now won't take any more. He seeks his life, and when Rebecca sees the outcome of it, she tells him, you leave now, and I want you to go over to where I came from, to my people, and you just stay there till Esau cools off, and when he does, I'll bring you back. May I tell you how sin works out? She never saw him alive again. She died before he got back. And so this boy starts out. And if there ever was a fella who was cocksure and conceited, it was this fella. He went 500 miles, and God overruled, and God protected him on that journey, and yet he gives God no credit whatsoever. He first came to Bethel, homesick, I think, that night, and God appeared to him to assure him. And then God brought him back to Bethel later on. So this boy went on, and he came to the land of Haran. There's no dependence on God whatsoever. He didn't need to depend on God. He's clever. He has ability. He's been able to get by. He was able to put it over on Esau. He was able to put it over on his father. And I think that along the way, he did pretty well also. But no record of that at all. But finally, he arrives in Haran, and I want you to look at him and how humble and dependent upon God he was. But look at this boy. When he came, he met some men with sheep. And Jacob said unto them, "My brethren, whence be ye?" And they said, "Of Haran are we." And he said unto them, "Know ye Laban, the son of Nahor?" And they said, "We know him." Well, Jacob didn't, but he found out later. The way they said this let you know that this man Laban also had quite a reputation in that country for doing the same thing Jacob was able to do. That is, put over a very sharp deal. "We know him." And he said unto them, "Is he well?" And they said, "He's well. And behold, Rachel, his daughter, cometh with the sheep." And then we find that Rachel comes down to the well, and Jacob meets her. He's a very gallant young man, by the way. He draws the water here. And then we read, as we move on down, verses 10 and 11, "It came to pass, when Jacob saw Rachel, the daughter of Laban, his mother's brother, and the sheep of Laban, his mother's brother, that Jacob went near, rolled a stone from the well's mouth, and watered the flock of Laban, his mother's brother. And Jacob kissed Rachel, and lifted up his voice, and wept." And for the life of me, I can't explain that. She was beautiful, she was lovely, she's to become his wife. And yet, when he kissed her, he lifted up his voice and wept. I think that, frankly, he's so filled with emotion that now he's come to kinfolks at last. It took a long time to make a 500-mile journey in those days. And now he's entertained in the home of his uncle. I say entertained, not long. We are told that he abode with him the space of a month. That's verse 14. Now, if you think that Laban is going to let any nephew of his stay with him a month and not pay board, you are wrong. Because Laban is clever also. In fact, Jacob is going to find out he's an amateur and Laban is an old pro. Will you listen to this? "One morning at breakfast, Laban said unto Jacob, 'Because thou art my brother, shouldst thou therefore serve me for naught?'" And who said anything about going to work? Not Jacob. But Laban has. Laban says, "You're not going to serve me for naught. I'm going to pay you." And I imagine Jacob wondered at this time, "Tell me, what shall thy wages be?" And he had already discovered in the month's time that Jacob was in love with Rachel. We're told that Leah was tender-eyed, but Rachel was beautiful and well-favored. And so now there begins the battle of the wits. And Jacob finds himself outwitted, outsmarted at every turn. Fact of the matter is, he cries calf rope after 20 years. He find out that he had deceived, and we're coming back to this later on. I'll not deal with it in detail today. But after those years went by, and he found that he had been beaten, and yet in it all, God had blessed him. He finally sneaked off like a whipped dog under cover of darkness and the absence of Laban. And then we find that he came down to the brook Jabbok. And that's where God now deals with this man, because he is his man. But he's a man that's lived in the flesh. And God can't let his man just go on and on and on in the flesh. So God's going to move in on him. And he comes down now to Jabbok. And you will notice that when he came there, and I'm turning now to chapter 32, verse 24. And Jacob was left alone. And there wrestled a man with him until the breaking of the day. And that man was the pre-incarnate Christ. I'll not turn this morning to Hosea, the 12th chapter, 1 and 5. You may want to look at that later. But you'll find out that that person was more than just a man. It was the pre-incarnate Christ that appeared to him there at Jabbok. A few months ago, we were at Jabbok. We had been to Gerizah, Jerish. They're one of the cities of the Decapolis, and when we came back, they stopped. I wondered why they stopped and made inquiry, and they said, this is the brook Jabbok, and this is where Jacob crossed the brook. And so I took a little walk. I walked all the way down. They have a bridge over it now. I took a little walk down to the bridge, and there was a shepherd over there with sheep. I thought, my, that could very easily have been Jacob if you'd moved back a few thousand years. And it's a wild place. I tell you, it's a wild place. It's not a place to meet a man that's seeking your life, because you'd have very little protection. And so this man is left alone there. Back of him is a father-in-law that would like to kill him. Ahead of him is a brother. The last time he saw him, he wanted to kill him. And if you think that Jacob wanted to wrestle with somebody, you're wrong. He didn't. He didn't want to take on a third party. He had enough. He had a tag team match going. Laban on one side and Esau on the other side. And that's enough for one bout, let me tell you. And tell the truth, he's already lost every fall so far. He's not wanting to wrestle. Jacob was left alone, and there wrestled a man with him until the breaking of the day. Wasn't Jacob wrestling, was the man. One of the greatest wrestling matches in history. This is the match that is recorded here, and the match is with Jacob, and a man wrestled with him, the pre-incarnate Christ. Now, very briefly, and when he

Wrestling Holt that he knew, and he knew a few. He was a clever boy. But frankly, he's now reached the end of his route. And this man wrestling with him, the pre-incarnate Christ, wants him to yield, but he won't. He keeps fighting because all of his life he'd been doing it on his own. And now God moves in on him because God crippled him. God broke his leg to get him, but he got him. And finally, Jacob just reaches out and holds on and says, I'll not let you go till you bless me. I say we have a change of attitude here because this boy is not asking anybody to help him, but he is now. And he said unto him, what's thy name? And he said, Jacob. He said, thy name shall be called no more Jacob. No more a supplanter, no more of a trickster, a clever boy. But Israel, for as a prince hast thou power with God and with men, and hast prevailed. Prevailed? He won the match. But he didn't win it by wrestling. He won the match by yielding. And now he has something that all of us need today, power with God and power with man. My, how the child of God today needs power with God and power with man. This man, alone with God, man of the flesh, living in the old nature, unattractive, unlovely, despicable. But I want to say to you, he happens to be God's man. And he doesn't look like it, and he doesn't act like a man of God. But after this incident that took place yonder at Jabbok, we see the man of God now. Not Jacob, the old nature. Oh, yes, it pops out. He always had it, as you will. But he's now Israel. He's a prince with God. God broke his leg, but God got him. Sometimes he does that today. The story is told of the shepherd in the Alps. A tourist from this country visiting noticed the sheep and the shepherd and got up close and noticed one of the sheep had a broken leg, but it was bound in a splint. And he said to the shepherd, how did that happen? He said, I broke it. He said, you don't mean it. He said, yes, I broke his leg. Well, he said, you look to me like a very kind shepherd. Why did you break his leg? Well, he said, this sheep is the leader. This sheep is the one that the others follow. And when I would lead them up the Alps in the summertime as the grass died in the lower meadows and I began to walk up, there are several very difficult precipices that you go around. This little sheep would go to the dangerous places. And he'd lead the other sheep off down a dangerous trail. And I tried to get him to follow me, and he wouldn't follow me. And finally, I broke his leg, and now he stays right along with me. Sometimes God breaks the leg. He broke Jacob's. He has moved in on others. And I think he'll move in on you and me if we are his child, not manifesting the new nature. This man now has power with God. I see him down in Egypt blessing Pharaoh. Imagine that, the greatest ruler of the day. And Jacob blessed him. Power with God. And I see him now talking to his grandson. My, that's when a man boasts, they tell me, is when he becomes a grandfather and starts talking to his grandchildren. That's when he becomes a big man. But I listen to Jacob now, who is Israel, and he says, concerning the sons of Joseph, may the angel that kept me from evil keep the lads. I have nothing to boast of. I wasn't so clever. Everything I did was wrong.
And the angel kept

0: me from evil, and the angel today watches over me. He fought a battle at Jabbok, and he won because he yielded. Will you notice that truth? And I want to close now. I want to turn to the New Testament where we see that battle raging. And I think it raged in the life of the Apostle Paul. But will you listen to him in the 5th chapter of Galatians? For the flesh warreth against the spirit, and the spirit warreth against the flesh. And these are contrary the one to the other, so that ye cannot do the things that ye would. If ye be led of the Spirit, and if you're led of the Spirit, you've yielded, my beloved, because that's the only way you can be led. You're not under the law. Now the works of the flesh are manifest, and here they are. It's an ugly brood: adultery, fornication, uncleanness, lasciviousness, and so on. Then he says, but the fruit of the Spirit, and it's not works of the Spirit, where we cooperate, but it's what the Holy Spirit produces in the life. Anything that Vernon McGee produces is no good, and God won't have it. In fact, he must throw it out. It's vile to him. Anything the flesh produces, it's only what the Holy Spirit produces in our lives. The fruit of the Spirit is love, joy, peace, long-suffering, gentleness, goodness, faithfulness, meekness, self-control. Against such there is no law. And Paul, I believe, went through this. Will you listen to him? In Romans 7:19, he says, for the good that I would, I do not. For the good that this new nature would do, I do not, but the evil which I would not, that new nature won't sin. That I do, the old nature. You know anything about that in your life this morning? Is this your experience? And this man who tried to fight it himself, this is his experience. I've been a pastor many years, and there are a lot of the saints, I wish I could get them in the 7th of Romans, because the man who fought the battle in the 7th of Romans found out there was no good in him, no power within him. And he found out that when he yielded, and only when he yielded, and permitted the Holy Spirit to work in his life, could he produce anything. And Paul cried out, oh, wretched man that I am. That's not an unsaved man. That's a man that's God's man saying that, oh, wretched man that I am, who shall deliver me from the body of this death. And the pictures of a corpse. When a man murdered in that day, one of the punishments was to take the corpse, chain it to his body, and he carried it the rest of his life. And Paul says, that's what I'm carrying around. My friend, that's what you are carrying around today, you and I. But this man did reach the place where he could say, I can do all things in Christ who strengtheneth me. And the Lord Jesus, we've seen in that upper room discourse, his last word is a word of victory. These things I've spoken unto you, that in me ye might have peace. In the world ye shall have trouble, but be of good cheer. I have overcome the world. You will never be able to do it, and I'll never be able to do it, but he can. He has. His victory is our victory, and it only comes when you and I yield. May I say to you this morning, are you fighting out yonder alone like Jacob by your Jabbok? Well, there's no use saying you're losing, aren't you? Why don't you turn it over to him? Why don't you call him in? Why don't you yield to him? If you are here today, though, and have never begun the battle, God would like to begin with you by giving you a new nature. He wants to make you his child. And he doesn't want you to be an abnormal child. Because today, The average Christian accepts defeat as the normal way of living, and God never intended it that way. It's abnormal today to live a defeated Christian life day in and day out and whimper and cry. God wants it. Be of good cheer. I've overcome the world. I can do all things in Christ who strengtheneth me. But he wants you maybe to begin with him. And you begin with him by letting him give you something. The gift of God is eternal life in Christ Jesus. He'll give it to you if you by faith this morning will accept it.
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2: Welcome to Preparedness Thoughts with John Stephenson. John understands the importance of being prepared. Through rain, rocks, and snow, he has seen it all and survived. He has seen major disasters like Mount St. Helens and how vehicles were stopped in the street from the volcanic ash. Earthquakes too, including the Loma Prieta earthquake, which felt like it wouldn't stop shaking. People were without electricity and could not hardly buy groceries or gasoline. The homeless lit bonfires in the streets. The Bay Bridge and other freeways were broken. God only knows what will be next.
3: Welcome to Preparedness Thoughts by John Stephenson. We invite Jesus Christ through the Holy Spirit to guide us as we examine how our preparations can be used to preserve the life of ourselves, our family, and others. There have always been people who were concerned about illness or about a virus. And some have wondered if there would be a global pandemic coming our way. We have heard these ideas on the news, and we know that our Bible tells that there will be pestilence. And pestilence is a widespread infectious disease, that it will occur shortly before Jesus returns. And we notice that over the last 50 years, governments have been trying to develop diseases and warfare agents in very specialized laboratories around the world. And all the while, smallpox was being eradicated. In 1990, smallpox was declared to be a disease no longer in our world. But there were still samples of that virus kept in military research laboratories in United States and Russia. And a few years before that, HIV/AIDS came onto the scene. It was not widely discussed, but there were a few researchers who were sure HIV/AIDS was a man-made virus. Well, since that time, new viruses have come onto the scene, like several that were classified under the heading of hemorrhagic fevers. And then there was even a debate about the Gulf War syndrome. Hey, and do you remember bird flu? When bird flu first came onto the scene, over half the people who contracted it died. It's not that way anymore. After that, there was SARS. Some were sure that SARS would ravage the planet and kill so many people. But we don't hear so much about SARS today. Today, it's the coronavirus we are worried about. We are told about the millions who have been quarantined because of it. And we hear about the thousands who have died because of that coronavirus. Some suspect that it came out of a ultra-high security lab in Wuhan, China, a lab that was testing hemorrhagic fevers. Well, who knows about the coronavirus? Maybe it will ravage a large population of the world. We just don't know. When will we find out the truth? And maybe we won't. Could this be the virus that spreads worldwide? Nope, we don't know. But we do know that for whatever we face, we want to have a healthy body and a strong spiritual born-again relationship with God through Jesus Christ. And those things will help to save us in our body or in our spirit. So this is episode 56, and start your preparations now before there is an urgent need and what you want is hard to find. Remember to give thanks to God for the blessings that you do have.
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0: What creature has the most complex language? The answer next on today's Creation Moment. And now, here's our Creation Moment's host, Ian Taylor.
1: One might expect that the ape would turn out to be the best animal communicator, but evolution's expectations about language and a link between man and apes proved to be wrong. The bee has the most complex and detailed functional language among the animals. Let's say that a bee has located a particularly good source of nectar and returns to the hive to tell its friends where it is. Our bee dances a figure eight, with the cross points at the center of the eight giving the direction of the nectar in relation to the sun. As the bee dances on the wall of the honeycomb, the position of the sun is always down. If the bee moves up the comb wall at 17 degrees to the left of vertical, it means the honey is 17 degrees to the left of the sun. This communication even works on cloudy days, since bees can see the ultraviolet light that penetrates the clouds. Distance is communicated by the speed of the dance. Neither man's languages nor bees' language evolved. They were given by God. Why else would the bee indicate direction relative to the sun in the same way that human beings do? That the bee is the best communicator in the animal world and not the apes helps to show that language cannot be explained by evolution.
2: 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And be sure to join us next time for another Creation Moment, proclaiming evidence of God's truth.
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Now we pick up reading from the Word of God at Proverbs 21:25. The desire of the sluggard puts him to death, for his hands refuse to work. All day long he is craving, while the righteous gives and does not hold back. The sacrifice of the wicked is an abomination. How much more when he brings it with evil intent? A false witness will perish, but the man who listens to the truth will speak forever. A wicked man displays a bold face, but as for the upright, he makes his way sure. There is no wisdom and no understanding and no counsel against the Lord. The horse is prepared for the day of battle, but victory belongs to the Lord.

0: Proverbs chapter 22. A good name is to be more desired than great wealth. Favor is better than silver and gold. The rich and the poor have a common bond. The Lord is the maker of them all. The prudent sees the evil and hides himself, but the naive go on and are punished for it. The reward of humility and the fear of the Lord are riches, honor, and life. Thorns and snares are in the way of the perverse. He who guards himself will be far from them. Train up a child in the way he should go. Even when he is old, he will not depart from it. The rich rules over the poor, and the borrower becomes the lender's slave. He who sows iniquity will reap vanity, and the rod of his fury will perish. He who is generous will be blessed, for he gives some of his food to the poor. Drive out the scoffer, and contention will go out. Even strife and dishonor will cease. He who loves purity of heart and whose speech is gracious, the king is his friend. The eyes of the Lord preserve knowledge, but he overthrows the words of the treacherous man. The sluggard says, "There's a lion outside. I will be killed in the streets." The mouth of an adulteress is a deep pit. He who is cursed of the Lord will fall into it. Foolishness is bound up in the heart of a child. The rod of discipline will remove it far from him. He who oppresses the poor to make more for himself, or who gives to the rich, will only come to poverty. Find out more about this little ministry with an eternal message by visiting our website, the-word.info. The-word.info. 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
5: The angels descending and ascending upon the Son of Man. What's Jesus saying there? He's saying he was that ladder, and I want you to see the picture. He was that stairway. He is giving us what he'll later share. I'm the way, the truth, and the life. No one comes to who but by me, the Father. And here's the picture. Jacob looks up and he sees at the top of the stairway, the Father. How do we know it's the Father? Because the stairway is the Son.
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4: In today's broadcast, we have a new two-part study from Pastor Sam entitled The House of God. We're now in Genesis chapter 28. Herein, we see Isaac bless Jacob and send him away to Rebekah's brother Laban. On his way, Jacob has a dream. The dream we call Jacob's ladder, in which Jacob not only sees the connection between heaven and earth, but also God confirms the promises that he had given to his father Isaac and his father Abraham. So, let's listen in.
5: We're going to be looking this morning at Genesis 28 and considering together the house of God. Some time back, Danny Lehman, who heads the YWAM base over in Honolulu, Hawaii, visited with us, shared with us, spent some time teaching us in the area of evangelism and reaching out. And one of the statistics that he shared with us is that YWAM over the years has kept track of people and how many encounters usually it takes before they make a real and decisive commitment to the Lord. Now, those of you who the first time someone came up with four spiritual laws and said, hey, do you know you're dead in trespass and sin, but God loves you anyway and wants you to be saved, and all you have to do is pray this prayer, and would you like to pray it right now? And you said, well, yeah, sure, that sounds good, and you did it. Just know you're not average. You're not normal. I don't know if that's the right way to say it, but there's no other way to say it. You're just not normal. The average person, the normal person, actually has 5 to 7 encounters with Christians, with believers, with church, before they make a real commitment to yield their life to the Lord, to yield unreservedly, wholeheartedly, to not only believe that he died for their sins and is the Savior of the world, but to begin to live their lives as if that were true. Now, we're not talking about 7 times of attending church, because it's possible to attend church for years and years and years and never have one actual encounter with the living God. And I'm not talking about other churches somewhere else that aren't doing it as well as we are. No, I'm talking about here at Calvary Chapel Chico. Why? Because we can get together, we can sing the songs, we can have the Bible study, we can memorize the passages, we can meditate upon them, but never really realize all of that is supposed to bring us into an increasing awareness, an ever-increasing awareness of the presence of God, not just his plans and purposes as revealed in Scripture, but his presence with us at all times. If you're an unbeliever or a seeker, if you're not sure about Jesus, know this, he is with you at all times. And if today you decide to believe on the Lord Jesus Christ, he says you'll be saved, and then he'll be with you in a unique and wonderful and life-transforming way, no longer knocking from the outside on the door of your heart, but living on the inside, permanently a part of your life. Well, what does that have to do with Jacob? We know from our study last time that Jacob, well, he sort of hit a low point, and he wasn't doing all that well to begin with. Jacob, finding out that his father was potentially dying, at least his dad thought he was, went about at the prompting of his mom to deceive his blind and dying father into thinking he was actually his other brother. All of this in order to steal a blessing that God had already purposed and promised to Jacob. Well, he gets busted in the whole thing, but not until he has the blessing. And the laws being what they were, the blessing was his. He had it. Well, his brother wasn't all that happy about this arrangement, and he decided as soon as Pop kicks off, I'm going to kill Jacob. And the mom got word, heard that that's what was up. Now, none of them realized that there were lots and lots of years yet left in his father's life. He only thought he was dying. He was going to be around for a very long time. But they were worried about Jacob, and I'm just trying to give you the scenario so you can get a little bit of the mindset he might have been in. There he's been, lying, deceiving, cheating, finagling to get something God had promised him in the first place. Now he's guilt-ridden. Now he's realizing that his life is in danger. His brother's out to kill him. And his mom goes to his dad and says, hey, I got a good idea. Let's make sure that Jacob gets a wife from back home. You know, one of those nice girls from the family and, you know, believing gal down there. And because, you know, we don't want him marrying into one of these pagan families around here. Well, Isaac basically says, well, that sounds like a good idea. So he calls Jacob in spite of all that's happened, and says, hey, I want you to do something. And that brings us to verse 1, where Isaac called Jacob and blessed him and charged him and said, you shall not take a wife from the daughters of Canaan. Arise, go to Padan Aram, to the house of Bethuel, your mother's father. Take yourself a wife from there, from the daughters of Laban, your mother's brother. And may God Almighty bless you and make you fruitful and multiply you, that you may be an assembly of peoples, and give you the blessing of Abraham to you and your descendants with you, that you may inherit the land in which you were a stranger, which God gave to Abraham. So Isaac sent Jacob away, and he went to Padan Aram, and to Laban, the son of Bethuel, the Syrian, the brother of Rebekah, the mother of Jacob and Esau. What happens here is that Jacob, for the very first time in his life, is completely separated from all his security. He's isolated from all his assets. He's pretty much out on his own, and he's hit rock bottom. Now, this is a prime candidate, by the way, for God to actually get a hold of a life. But I want to share some insight with you that might help if you're doing well at this time. You don't have to wait till you hit rock bottom to acknowledge that every good and perfect gift comes from God. Lots of people do it that way. There are deathbed conversions, there are foxhole conversions, there are jail story conversions. And I believe that God looks on the heart, and if you're sincere, whatever your state, you can be born again. You can be forgiven. You can be converted. But you don't have to wait till your life's a mess. I would think if things were going great, nothing would be better than to find out it was God who made it so. And note the order of what happens here. We see the father calling his son, first calling him, then blessing him, and then charging him. There's clear instruction. There's a command, not a suggestion. I don't want you to marry here. I want you to go home, and I want you to find a wife back there. Now, how does this apply to us? Well, this is the order in which God has worked in our lives. First, he called us. What did we do to deserve that? Nothing. And then he blessed us. He was blessing us the whole time, but he made us more aware of the fact that every good and perfect gift, comes down from the Father of heavenly lights. And only after that, he begins to charge us, to direct us, to instruct us, to correct us. He first just pulls us in. And in Jacob's life, it happened in a time where he was separated, where he was isolated, where he was guilt-ridden, where he was fearful. He had no idea what the future held for him. He had a promise from his father, but it was a promise he manipulated and stole. So I don't think he could have been all that comfortable, all that at peace. Now, it is important to note, if you're a father, that here we see clear instruction by a father to a son, and every child needs clear instruction. I think one of the things that went wrong in Esau's life is that he didn't get clear instruction. We know he'd married a couple Canaanite gals, and it really grieved his parents. But there's no mention of them even correcting him over that issue. Well, if you're a parent, it's a simple encouragement. Man, instruct your children in the ways of the Lord. We'll see a couple other opportunities to touch on that idea, that issue. Children, listen, and you're a child as long as your parents are alive. How do I know that? Listen, I've met people. I met this 80-year-old guy. He came to my house one day. And he has this guy with him, and he says, I want to introduce you to my son. I didn't really notice, and I mean, this guy is one of the oldest guys I ever saw until I realized how old his dad was. But I mean, we have this guy, he's like, I'm like, your son, you know? I mean, the guy looked like, you know, great-grandpa to me, and it was somebody's son. Well, this is how it works. Your parents will always see you as their kids, and that's why no matter how old you get or how successful you are, I mean, you could be on the Supreme Court, you come to mom's house, she's going, take those shoes off right now, and don't you talk that way in my house, and you know, it's going to be like that. And it's supposed to be like that. We're supposed to always be loving and instructing and guiding and directing those that God has nurtured and entrusted through to us and nurtured through us. Well, the children are to obey. And we do find Jacob doing that. He says, I want you to go. And Jacob up and went. And that's how it should be. Why? James says that we're to be doers of the word and not hearers only. Jesus said that the wise man hears the word and acts upon it, obeys it. He's not only wise, but safe. Storms come, and he's secure and safe in the storm. The fool hears it, but doesn't obey, doesn't respond, doesn't do it. So we see now Esau's response to all this. Now, remember, Esau is the one who first sold, and if you weren't here with us, years and years ago, when these guys were much younger, Esau had sold his birthright for a bowl of stew. He wasn't the sharpest guy when it came to spiritual things. And his brother Jacob was a real conniver. He had a heart for spiritual things, but wasn't willing to trust God to bring about his promises. So we have this one who could care less and this one who's conniving, and they're both going at it rather regularly. And so at this point, Esau, seeing what's transpiring, seeing that Jacob had been blessed by his father, seeing he'd been instructed by his father not to take wives of the Canaanite women, but to go home, and seeing that he'd obeyed his father, these next few verses say, he decided he'd go out and marry an Ishmaelite. He figured this has to be better than a Canaanite, because at least Ishmael is in the heritage. At least he's a part of Abraham's descendants. But I saw something here, and it kind of challenged me, and I want to share it with you, is that there is no mention in the life of Isaac of any personal instruction or admonition or correction to his son Esau. And here's what's most troubling. We know that he loved Esau. We know that he was proud of Esau, that he favored Esau. And yet he didn't, at least as we see in Scripture, correct him, instruct him, direct him. And that's a challenge to us. If we love our kids, then we want to train them up as we're instructed in the nurture and admonition of the Lord. Now, some people get hung up on the word train. In fact, there are actually books. We've got them and we hit them. We don't know what, I'm just a guy that has a hard time getting rid of a book. But there are books on training up your children. And I'll tell you, I couldn't tell any difference from that in a dog training manual. The whole emphasis was on the training. But the real deal in Scripture is about the nurture and admonition of the Lord. What's the nurture? That's the love of God, the grace of God, the mercy of God, the nature of God.

emphasis was on the training. But the real deal in Scripture is about the nurture and admonition of the Lord. What's the nurture? That's the love of God, the grace of God, the mercy of God, the nature of God. Nurturing, but no real teaching. And that's what I think happened in the life of Isaac and Esau. That he nurtured them. He loved him. They hunted together, no doubt, when Isaac was younger. But now he was old and couldn't hunt. And so he sends his son out to hunt for him. And he loved him, but he didn't instruct him. Well, I don't want to belabor the point. I just wanted to bring it up because it's important for us to consider that we're charged, if we're parents, to train them up in the nurture and admonition. And you're charged, if you have parents, if you're fortunate enough to have parents, to get in your business and try to direct and instruct and encourage you. Hey, no, they're doing it because they love you. No, they're doing it because they have a heart for you. Well, Esau, anyway, as I already shared with you, and this takes us down to about verse 9. He went to Ishmael and he took a gal of the Ishmaelites. It didn't really improve his standing with God. It didn't improve his standing at home. He just overheard and saw, oh, my brother's being instructed. So he tries to, in his own sort of bumbling way, imitate what he thinks now might make his parents approve of him. Well, that brings us to Jacob again, and he's the heart of this passage, so I want to get back to him. In verse 10, Jacob went out from Beersheba, went toward Haran, and he came to a certain place, stayed there all night because the sun had set. And he took one of the stones of that place, put it at his head, and he lay down in that place to sleep. Then he dreamed, and behold, a ladder was set up on the earth, and its top reached to heaven. And there the angels of God were ascending and descending on it. And behold, the Lord stood above it and said, I am the Lord God of Abraham, your father, the God of Isaac. The land on which you lie, I will give to you and your descendants. And your descendants shall be as the dust of the earth. You shall spread abroad to the west and the east, the north and the south, and in you and in your seed, all the families of the earth shall be blessed. Behold, I am with you and will keep you wherever you go, and I will bring you back to this land, for I will not leave you until I have done what I have spoken to you. Now, two things are going to happen as Jacob chooses a stone for a pillow and lays down in this open, barren, desolate land. He's going to have a vision of God in a dream in his sleep. And then he's going to hear the voice of God encouraging, directing, and promising him some awesome things. But here's the deal, first of all. He's there alone, as I shared, isolated away. That's not how most people have their first encounter with God. But I want you to know, though, he grew up in a home where God was worshiped, where God was acknowledged, where God was certainly shared with the children. There's no mention up to this point of him having a personal encounter with God. That's why I was saying you could go to church your whole life. You could grow up in a Christian family. It doesn't mean you've encountered him personally. And this is the first of seven that we'll examine as we study through Genesis together. At least six, more likely seven. Well, he dreamed, and behold, a ladder. If you have the NIV, the Nearly Inspired Version, it probably says a stairway or a staircase. I think it must have been the version that Led Zeppelin was reading, because they, of course, talked about a stairway to heaven. But the passage could actually be translated either way. The Hebrew may more correctly be translated as stairway, but the idea is all the same. What he sees in this vision is earth and heaven, and he sees that there is something or someone bridging the gap between the two. Now, when you get to John's gospel, sort of a fascinating analogy takes place. Philip has come to the Lord and he tells his brother Nathanael, we found the Messiah. And he says, who is he? He's Jesus of Nazareth. And Nathanael's response to all that is, can anything good come out of Nazareth? He sort of looked at the town. It's sort of like saying, hey, the Messiah, we found him. And guess what? He comes from Biggs. I'm not dissing Biggs.

0: Because I'm just saying, you'd be surprised, you know, like, really, the Messiah out of Biggs? Well, that's kind of what Nazareth was like. And maybe not, that's not doing, you know, Biggs justice, because Nazareth was sort of a messed up town more than Biggs might be. But it was an unlikely place. We know, actually, Jesus wasn't born there, just raised there. He was born in Bethlehem because the prophecies had said he would be. But now he's been kind of doing his thing, raised up in Nazareth, started his ministry there. He's traveling around, and Nathanael gets the word. And when Jesus confronts Nathanael or meets Nathanael face to face, he says, "Ah, an Israelite in whom there's no guile." This one's sort of a sideline, kind of extra, but it's fun. The word for guile is literally translated Jacob. He goes, "Here's the guy in which there's no Jacob." And we're here reading about this story. This will become interesting to you if you follow it and can stay with me. "An Israelite in whom there's no guile, no Jacob, no deceit," for that's what Jacob means. And then he says, "How do you know me?" He sort of like thinks, well, that's cool. Somebody knows how spiritual I am. I know some of you thought that when people first began to share the Lord with you. Oh, they realize how spiritual I am. That's why they're sharing the Lord with me. Probably not. They probably thought, here's a real, man, this guy really needs help. I'm going to share the Lord with him. But be that as it may, he thinks, well, he's talking to me because he thinks I'm happening. And then he says, "How do you know me?" And he says, "Hey, when you were under, before you were under that tree, I saw you." And then he says, "Oh, you're the Christ, or you're the Son of God, you know, the Messiah." He begins to acknowledge him and to actually move toward the position of worship toward him. And he's like, "Hey, you think that's a big deal? Now, I don't know what was going on under that tree. I don't know what he was talking about or thinking about or praying. But Jesus said, hey, I know what was happening there." And that convinced him he was dealing with someone in the realm of the supernatural. And he began to think, "You must be the Son of God." And Jesus says, "Oh, you think that's something? What will you do if you see the angels ascending and descending upon the Son of Man?" He goes, "Greater things than this you're going to see. You're going to see the angels descending and ascending upon the Son of Man." What's Jesus saying there? He's saying he was that ladder. And I want you to see the picture. He was that stairway. He is giving us what he'll later share. "I'm the way, the truth, and the life. No one comes to who but by me, the Father." And here's the picture. Jacob looks up and he sees at the top of the stairway, the Father. How do we know it's the Father? Because the stairway is the Son. He is the way, the truth, and the life. No one comes to the Father but by him. He and he alone bridges the gap between earth and heaven. That's why later Paul writes Timothy and says there's one mediator between God and man, the man, Jesus Christ. He tells us who. And in the verse before, he tells us why. It's not God's will any perish, but all come to repentance. And then in the verse following, he tells us how. He says that there would be a sacrifice, and Jesus would be that sacrifice. Well, that's the spiritual picture, the first of three that we get to see of our Lord and Savior here in this isolated, desolate place, in the midst of his guilt and fear and worry and concern and uncertainty. God appears to him and he says, hey, as he sees this awesome vision in his dream, the Lord stood above and said, "I am the Lord God of Abraham, your father, the God of Isaac. The land in which you lie, I will give to you and your descendants." Not only do we see what he saw, but we see what he heard. We read what he heard. He says, "Hey, I'm the God of your ancestors." Now, he didn't have a lot at this time. Abraham, and then, of course, Isaac. He calls Abraham his father because he is spiritually the father of all believers. And then Isaac, who was his actual father, he says, "I was Abe's father, God, Abe's God. I was Isaac's God, and I'm going to be your God." And then he talks about his descendants. He says, "I'm going to be their God. Your descendants shall be as the dust of the earth. They'll spread abroad in every area." And then he says, "In your seed," verse 14, "all the families of the earth shall be blessed." That is so important. It's not the first time we've seen it if you've been studying through Genesis with us. But here's the deal. He doesn't say "in your seeds" or "in your descendants." He says "in your seed" or "in your descendant." Why is that important? Because it is a prophecy pointing us again to Jesus, our Lord and Savior. You see, God chose Abraham not to exclude the world, but that he would have a man through whom he could reach the world. And through Abraham, he brought forth the nation Israel. And through Israel, he brought forth another man through whom he would reach the world, our Lord and Savior Jesus. And through Jesus, another nation, a kingdom of priests unto our God, the church. And so what he's doing is he's saying, I'm going to be with you as I was with Abraham. I'm going to be with you and bless you as I was with Isaac. I'm going to be with your descendants after you. Get what's happening. It's a place where he's got to be wondering if he'll ever, ever see the promises made to him fulfilled. Having heard it from his father, now he gets it straight from God. And God says, hey, man, I am here with you. I am for you. I was the God of your fathers. I'll be the God of your descendants. And in your seed, Messiah, all families of the earth will be blessed.
1: So many people who do not intimately know the Lord can tend to picture him as uninvolved in the lives of the people that he created, distant and disinterested. And that's why I love this dream and this idea of the ladder in that dream. As Jesus told Nathanael, angels will ascend and descend upon this ladder, the Son of Man. Lots of coming and going between God and his creation here on earth. And on the contrary to being uninvolved, distant, and disinterested, God is very present and part of our lives every day. This connection between heaven and earth that God shows to Jacob comes at a time when that is simply what he needed to know. Despite how alone he felt, despite how alone he was, God was with him and had plans for him, big plans. And for the next 20 years with his uncle Laban, Jacob is going to need this reassurance. When we seem to be alone and feel forsaken, we must remember not to try and rely on our feelings and emotions to sense God's presence, for they can trick us. We need to remember God's promises and remember what we're told in James 4:8, where it says, draw near to God, and he will draw near to you.
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1: My husband left our diaper bag at a restaurant, and we had driven a half hour to the hotel. We were on vacation.
2: What was the last disagreement you had with your spouse?
1: He got kind of mad about it, and I think he tried to blame me, but it wasn't my fault.
3: Generally, if there's a disagreement, it's usually about something like a decision with where to apply funds for money, where do we spend our bills.
2: When you're married to someone, you're going to have some bumps in the road, but you can make a choice to keep speed bumps from becoming major obstacles.
4: He gets up and turns the heat on, and then by 3 o'clock in the afternoon, I'm roasting because it's still like 70 degrees outside.
2: Marriage experts agree that if you downplay the differences and instead focus on the positive traits of your spouse, the road seems to smooth out a bit. So keep a positive perspective, no matter what speed bumps you might hit in your marriage.
5: 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The burner just wasn't working. I would term it a disagreement about crowding in the kitchen.
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6: Welcome to the Dacus Report, hosted by Pacific Justice Institute founder and president Brad Dacus. For 25 years, PJI has counseled, represented, and defended people whose religious freedoms, parental rights, or sanctity of life have been obstructed or violated, all free of charge. We leave no one behind and level the playing field for Americans as they are subjected to the tyranny of the powerful. Now, here's Brad Dacus.
7: Welcome to Brad Dacus Live. I'm Brad Dacus, president and founder of the Pacific Justice Institute. On today's show, we're going to interview one of our attorneys out of the state of Washington. That's not Washington, D.C., but the state of Washington, which, folks, frankly, is a very hot state for Pacific Justice Institute. Per capita, we probably have more cases there per capita than even California. And California is keeping us busy. As is other states like New York, Florida, Michigan, Texas. We've got a great conversation, so I'd like to welcome to the program Tracy Tribbett. We had a lot to talk about today, Tracy, and I want to first just thank you right off the bat for the great work you're doing there in Washington State. I know it's you got a lot going on, and we're going to talk about some of those cases that I know people are going to be very, very interested to know about.
8: Thank you for having me, Brad. It's always an honor.
7: Yeah, it's great to have you. Now, before we get into some of the cases that we're going to be covering today, we got some elections coming up. I know in California, we have our primary next Tuesday. It's just right around the corner. I think it's June 2nd, if I'm not mistaken, but it's, next Tuesday. Washington State, have you guys already had your primary?
8: No, not yet, Brad. It's upcoming. I don't know the exact date, but we're anxiously awaiting.
7: Okay, very good. So I know we've got, oftentimes in blue states, people get discouraged and they say, well, the Supreme Court seemingly has given a signal, in my opinion, that they're going to possibly expand parental rights protection to possibly include parents who have religious objections. And that was because of a recent Supreme Court decision tentatively on a case coming out of New York. What are your thoughts?
8: Absolutely, Brad. There should be more a strengthening of parental rights across the board when it comes to medical decisions. If parents don't want to vaccinate their child, that is their inherent right in accord with their religious beliefs. And Washington State used to have, you could exempt on purely philosophical beliefs as well as religious beliefs, and they've continued to ratchet those down such that now you have to have a doctor's approval. The doctor has to have gone over everything with you in regards to risks of not vaccinating. And the issue with that, Brad, is that doctors can have their medical licenses pulled, as we saw so clearly during the COVID-19 pandemic. Many doctors in our area had their licenses pulled for standing up against the medical norms. And then also in Washington, they allow for a religious exemption but only if the religion does not allow for any medical treatments. So it sort of creates classes amongst religious beliefs where if you are, say, Amish, you get the exemption. But if you're not Amish, you don't get the exemption, which I think is just ripe for a challenge because it violates the law of neutrality.
7: Yeah, I agree. And I think that I think there's a good chance that how this is going to turn out. I mean, usually when the Supreme Court, so this, you know, the Second Circuit Court of Appeals, which deals with New York, affirmed the lower court decision saying, like, you know, like you said, no violation of parental rights. So there's no statutory right for parents of religiously, you know, opting out. And then when the U.S. Supreme Court nullifies the Second Circuit and sends it back down to the federal district court and says, hey, we got this Mahmoud versus Taylor case that we decided this last summer where we ruled in favor of parents' rights for religious convictions to opt their children out of any kind of curriculum in any way that violates their faith, pretty much is what they've said, LGBTQ or otherwise, propaganda, then they're saying, they ruled that way. They're saying, yeah, we want you, federal district court, to rehear this, to redo your decision, rehear this in view of our parents' rights, pro-parents' rights decision. Yeah. So.
8: Shot, Brad. It's definitely a warning shot. If you don't take care of this, we will. And then it'll apply to all the circuits, which for us at PJI, that would be great because it'll take care of the Ninth Circuit, you know, of every single circuit, but in particular, the Ninth Circuit, as you talked about with California, here in Washington, same with Oregon, they're planning on having their own recommendations for vaccinations and parting with the CDC, because the CDC is no longer in line with the liberal view that we should pump our children full of every, you know, heavy metal and other harmful substance, even if the parents disagree. So absolutely, the Supreme Court did fire a warning shot, sent it back down, and it tells the other circuits what they're going to do in the same set of facts.
7: Yeah, so let's say that there's a parent out there who says, hey,

0: personally think the Supreme Court has made it pretty darn clear where they're siding on this, which is a flashing green light saying move ahead across the country on these kinds of cases, because the referees, the Supreme Court, has pretty much already decided how they're going to rule on this. What's your thought?
1: To get the ball across the into the end zone. If there are any parents in Washington State, up and down the West Coast, whose children are being prohibited from entering school on the basis of vaccination, even if you are a homeschool parent who is attempting to have your child enter into sporting events or some kind of other extracurricular activity on a team at a public school, and you're being denied access based on that vaccination status, please do call us. Stand up. You were, you know, just as I said before, for such a time as this, we have to challenge these things as they come up.
0: Yeah, and I will say also, just anyone across the country, pretty much in this situation, Florida, maybe a school district in Texas, Illinois, wherever, New England, contact us, folks. If you're in that situation, contact us immediately. Now, sometimes it takes a while for us to get justice. So the parent may have to, you know, do something in the interim, homeschool or find a way to private school or something. But there's a good chance that we can possibly get the school district to exempt, you know, to change their direction when they realize where this is probably going to end up, which is going to be a lot of attorney fees when they in the end end up losing from the Supreme Court. A smart school district is one that looks ahead at the probabilities and acts accordingly, even if it means, in my opinion, going against a state statute. That's enough for another discussion for another day. So we won't get any go down that rabbit hole any more than we already have. But I think it's exciting. Another area that I think parents need to contact us is dealing with boys and girls sports. And I want to talk about that right now. So right now, I know we were able to get six states out of our Portland office, six states in the country to adopt laws saying boys can't compete in girls' sports. And that was challenged. I know in Idaho, West Virginia, it went to the U.S. Supreme Court. What are your thoughts about that? You think the Supreme Court's going to rule in favor of states' rights and in this regard? And do you think they may even go farther than that and say, no, under Title IX, all states have to respect Title IX, which arguably requires them to not let boys compete in girls' sports? What say you?
1: You know, what I got the intimation or impression of, Brad, in listening to the oral arguments, the Supreme Court kind of tipped its hat in the Idaho case towards state rights and how they define boys and girls at the legislative level and that they're entitled to do so. It seemed to me like the West Virginia case leaned a little more into the Title IX, also in favor of separation of girls and boys in sports. And so I think, the Supreme Court has the opportunity here to handle both cases in different ways that sets the bar very high in favor of girls' sports and separation of boys and girls. And, you know, Brad, I'd like to just add, this is unrelated to the Supreme Court ruling, but why can't we just have a separate class of sporting events for transgender individuals? Whether it's track or otherwise, just, you know, it makes no sense to me why we have to put girls in this very compromising situation, swimming, whatever it is. Create a separate group and let them swim against themselves.
0: Yeah, that's another alternative. Or just have them compete in their biological category. I mean, they still have the muscle skeletal structure of a male. Most of them still have the hormones of a male. They are every way a male. They still have the body parts of a male. But you're right though. If they want to really go out of their way, they can create a separate third category. That's another viable option. But we'll see how many people they're competing against. That's another problem. If you only have one person like that in a school district, you know, it's sort of hard to compete
1: way. And yeah. That way you're not taking it away from a girl.
0: Just yeah, you can compete against yourself, and you know, but anyway, but the point is that they all have an opportunity, and that's what we need to maintain.

0: maintain that equal opportunity. The biological difference between a male and a female is night and day, and it's not just, you know, urinary tract and reproduction. It's muscle skeletal structure, and
1: Emotions. I mean, it's everything, Brad. And the truth, I mean, my goodness, we have to get back to the truth. What is so problematic about the truth, about consequences? I mean, this is our common thread discussion here, right? Truth, yeah. And consequences.
0: Yeah. And then also hormone levels. Male have 10 times the testosterone level of females. Testosterone is a big advantage in athletic competition. But then even if they arguably say, oh no, I take female hormones. Well, it still doesn't change your muscle skeletal advantage, which you've been developing for the last 18 years or 16 years of your life since birth. So anyway, I think we've got some great principles there. And we at Pacific Justice too, we will continue to defend people in that situation. And once again, Tracy, if there's parents out there who find their daughter competing with a male, either in the past or in the future, they see this as a threat. I think they should contact us because we have 37 offices coast to coast, attorneys all over the country, very unique as an organization. No one has our footprint across the country like we do, by God's grace.
1: Another outside of the public school, you know, there are a lot of kids who compete in private sporting events. I can think of my daughter. She competes in USATF, which is private track and field. And in private groups and clubs, it's not a matter of public accommodation. They do not have to accept nor play against boys. Girls don't have to compete against boys. And so if there are any private clubs out there who are experiencing this, please also reach out to us. It's not just in the public school district.
0: Excellent.
1: It's in the private competitive sporting events. Please reach out to us because you do not, by law, have to accommodate that.
0: Because of public accommodation doctrine. Excellent point. Excellent point. So very good. Now, folks, when we return, we're going to talk about some other really hot cases that you're going to want to know about right after this.
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0: Welcome back to Brad Dacus Live. I'm here with Tracy Tribbett. She's one of our attorneys on staff at PJI. She heads up our office there in Central Washington State. And we've got a lot going on, folks, at PJI. And if you'd like to keep up with what we're handling at PJI, just go to our website, pji.org. PJI.org. Then you can sign up to get our Legal Insider newsletter. It's something very special. It's exclusive to people who sign up for it on our website. We have over 130 cases in active litigation, folks. There's no way we can cover all those cases. So if you want that information, especially if you're a prayer warrior, please go there and download that. We greatly appreciate it. And you'll also have some other great free resources there, like 12 Steps to Protect Your Children from Social Workers. We're talking about that thread a little later, as well as other resources like opt-out forms if you have children in public schools anywhere in the United States as well. PJI.org, PJI.org. Also, folks, we have our big Celebration of Justice coming up. It's October the 17th. We're already seeing tickets going, being sold on our website, pji.org. And we're going to have Emily Campagno. She's an attorney on The Five on Fox News. She's also on Greg Gutfeld's show a lot. She's also on Outnumbered a lot. She's an up-and-coming star. And she's going to be our keynote speaker. We also have Ray Comfort, who's going to be also participating at our event. And, of course, myself and Todd Starnes is going to be the MC. It's going to be a fantastic event in Orange County, California. If you want more information, just go to our website, pji.org. So I'd like to welcome back to the program now Tracy Tribbett, our attorney, heads up our office there in Washington State. You know, there's a big case that people are watching. It's right now pending before the United States Supreme Court. We've got to talk about it, Tracy, and I know you've been involved in this. This is the Olympus Spa case. So tell the audience what happened in this big case that right now as we speak is pending before the United States Supreme Court.
1: Yes, Brad, it's a very interesting case, if you will. We have clients who are Christians and they're Korean, and they run a traditional Korean spa called Olympus Spa, where they provide a variety of services that are performed in the nude. And the unique nature of these services, Brad, is that you don't have a robe or a towel or a variety of other, you know, bodily coverings while you are partaking in these pools that are hot and cold, rooms, you know, massage, salt scrubs, etc. You're fully nude. And they have always and will always separate men and women. They do not provide services to men. In Korea, they do, and that's traditional there. But in Washington State, they only cater to women. Well, an individual claimed who was a preoperative transgender, they claimed to have been denied entry into the spa. And through a series of investigative attempts on our part and with our client, it was determined that this person never actually entered the spa. Nonetheless, they reported our clients to the Human Rights Commission in Washington State, and the Human Rights Commission began a very intensive investigation, or a witch hunt, if you will, to force our clients to control speech on their website about who they would let in and their policies regarding admittance to men. And in an effort to try to change the nature of this very private and intimate service, essentially the Human Rights Commission said, no, we don't care about the protective measures, the safety issues at risk here. You are a place of public accommodation. You have to let men in, essentially. Mm-hmm. But specifically, they favored transgenders. And so when you look at it, not only are they favoring a particular class in the transgender issue against women and against men, because they're carving them out for special treatment, allowing them into places that they are traditionally not allowed. Yeah. So this case, we sued this office, the Human Rights Commission, as well as some other individuals. And we, in what is called a 12B6 motion, that's a dismissal, we lost at the district court level. The Ninth Circuit reviewed it, and we had, eventually, we had a panel of judges who reviewed the case. And it was, as you recall, a very split panel of judges who were, some were in favor of upholding the ruling, others not. And it's on that basis that we have appealed to the Supreme Court to overturn this misapplication of what we call the Smith law of a neutral law of general applicability.
0: Yeah. Now, I want to go back a little bit on the facts of this because I want people to understand what we're talking about here. We're talking about a man. He's 100% man. Yes. And he wants to go into a place where women, it's only for women, based on the Korean culture, Korean spa, they're all naked. None of them have any clothes on. And this includes maybe down to 13-year-old girls. They're naked. They're getting in the sauna, the spa, they're getting massage. All this is naked. He wants to go in, expose himself completely naked in front of these mothers with their 13-year-old daughters. And we know for a fact, these radical left organizations don't like facts. But I think it's important because it hurts their propaganda and their routine. But the fact is, the overall majority of men who have gender confusion or engage in gender distortion of their bodies, these men are sexually turned on still by women.
1: Still attracted to the opposite sex.
0: So it's the same impact of victimization on this 13-year-old girl or their mother or whatever is the same impact and victimization as if a man who just in a public park exposes himself. In fact, it's worse because not only is the man exposing himself, but the women are being visually violated at the same time.
1: Pornography, Brad. I mean, if you think about the average 13-year-old, you know, they're not seeing grown, naked men. It is pornography. And to instill that image into a child against a mother's wishes, even against a woman's, you know, most women don't want to see a nude man in their intimate spaces. There's nude beaches for that. We do not traditionally allow men and women to be naked together. That is pornography.
0: Yeah, and even the nude beaches, I'm totally against those as well, just for the record. I mean,
1: I agree. Are places for that sort of thing.
0: Yeah, you know, yeah. If someone in their backyard with no windows available want to sunbathe, so be it. But public decency is not a
1: finest.
0: Yeah, this is, and so they're trying to. This is an attempt to degrade our society. The radical left, the Human Rights Commission, the LGBTQ movement. This is a part of their agenda, folks, is to completely degrade and demoralize society. And there's a price paid by that 13-year-old girl and those women, because not only are they seeing pornography they don't want to see, but they're finding themselves visually violated. And that is extremely traumatic on a girl in terms of their healthy development and their future potential relationship with the opposite sex, to be visually violated and stared at and have that in their mind and their psyche. So this is horrific. And the fact that there was anyone on the Ninth Circuit, en banc, that could not see this for what it is, shame on them. Praise God, there were a number of very level-headed justices. They were in the minority, but still, they called this out for what it was, very directly, very boldly, if you will. And now it's... I'm not going to go into the details, but they use some very specific language, colorful language, to say, oh, excuse me, this is what, but they just called it out for what it was. Said, this is what you are talking about. Boom, truth. And the other side, well, you know, you're using those terms. And the dissent came back and said, what are you talking about? I'm just talking about reality. You can't, your little tender ears of elitism can't deal with the reality.
1: Yeah, stop clutching your pearls and deal with the truth of what we're talking about here.
0: Yeah, so you can't, you're just you're too offended by the terminology of the reality, yet you have no problem coming down with a decision that's going to victimize girls and their mothers. And so I think they did a great job. I think there's a good chance that the Supreme Court is going to take this up. What do you think?
1: Oh, absolutely, because what our listeners need to understand, this case, at the heart of this case, Brad, is the law that came out of the Smith case. And for our listeners who may not be familiar, the Smith case was out of Oregon, and it essentially produced a rule of law that allows for a law that is neutral towards religion and generally applicable towards everyone to be upheld. And it's so broad, particularly with these odd and nuanced types of challenges like we have here with a pre-operative transgender individual. They're saying that you're a place of public accommodation, just like cheese or bread or a motel, a hotel. You have to allow everyone in. However, it's not a place of public accommodation. It doesn't apply to everyone. It's just for women. And so if the Supreme Court were to take this up, and we believe they will, this could very well undo the Smith law, which is so difficult for Christians and for businesses with sincerely held religious belief.
0: Okay. Thank you so once again, Tracy, for being on the program. Keep up the great work. God bless.
1: Thank you, Brad. God bless you. Have a good day.
0: You too. So, folks, there you have it. It's our God-given freedoms we're talking about. Now, let's choose to keep them. I'm Brad Dacus, president of the Pacific Justice Institute. Let's continue the fight for your freedoms.
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10: The Hefners have always had a passion for animals, and they felt a special calling to help a young Marine. He was being deployed for a year, and the foster family lined up to take care of his two beloved Huskies had fallen through. He was devastated knowing he may have to give up his dogs while serving overseas. The Hefners decided to take on the challenge. Since they already had two Huskies of their own, they felt a prompting from the Lord that this was a way to show God's love to others. A bit daunted by the idea of caring for four Huskies, it was a joy lavishing love on these dogs and developing new friendships with people at their dog park. They love knowing Jesus called them to serve like this. Now, if only something could be done with all the shedding.
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11: Welcome to Psalms of Hope with Samantha Landy, author of over 20 books, businesswoman, magazine columnist, Bible teacher, international conference speaker, and Distinguished Woman of the Year from Northwood University. The scripture says in Isaiah 55:11, so shall my word be that goes forth from my mouth. It shall not return to me void, but it shall accomplish what I please, and it shall prosper in the thing for which I sent it. It is Samantha's desire to fulfill this scripture, encircling the earth with God's word and God-honoring music, bringing the message of Jesus and his love to you. And now, here's Samantha.
12: Welcome. Well, I'm delighted to spend this time with you, so thank you for tuning in. You know, in past programs, I've shared some verses from the Psalms to encourage us in these troubled times. And your response has prompted me to continue to bring hope as an antidote to the poisonous fear that's being experienced by so many. Well, the prophet Isaiah faced a time much as we do today. The Assyrians were attacking Jerusalem. There was internal political turmoil. There were no jobs, and people were afraid. Well, the prophet Isaiah spoke God's words of comfort, and they are also for us today. Wherever in the world this program finds you, as you face rumors of wars, economic collapse, and violence, the old prophet Isaiah speaks to us, and he begins the 40th chapter with the profound declaration of our Heavenly Father. He says, "Comfort, comfort my people, says your God." Well, hearing those words and knowing that they come from God should bring comfort to our heart. And sometimes when I'm struggling with overwhelming issues, often things I can't do anything about, it helps me to remember just how big and awesome God is, and that if I ask Him, He will help me. Well, later on in that same chapter in Isaiah chapter 40, verse 12, it reminds me how awesome God is. It says, "Who else has held the oceans in his hand? Who has measured off the heavens with his fingers? Who else knows the weight of the earth or has weighed the mountains and hills on a scale?" Isn't that incredible to think about? That's our God, the God who later on in Isaiah reminds us that He loves each one of us beyond measure. So if you're feeling overwhelmed today, there's a wonderful song that says, "Through it all, I've learned to trust in Jesus. I've learned to trust in God. If I never had a problem, I'd never know that He could solve them." Now here's my friend Lily Knowles singing, "Through it all."

0: yes, through it all, I've learned to trust in Jesus, and you can too. Well, may I suggest, when your life seems to be falling apart, ask God to comfort you. Ask God to show you His power at work on your behalf. You may not escape adversity, but you can find God's comfort as you face it with Him in your heart. So let's listen again some more of the prophet Isaiah, continuing in chapter 40, verse 26. Look up into the heavens. Who created all the stars? He brings them out like an army, one after another, calling each by its name. Because of His great power and incomparable strength, not a single one is missing. Have you never heard? Have you never understood? The Lord is the everlasting God, the creator of all the earth. He never grows weak or weary. No one can measure the depth of His understanding. He gives power to the weak and strength to the powerless. Oh, aren't those amazing scriptures? To think He's such a powerful God that He created the stars and knows them by their name. But then, God also says He will give power to the weak and strength to the powerless. And God says to you and me these thousands of years later that He loves us as individuals, that He died for us, that we might spend eternity with Him, the God of the universe. Well, this next song asks God to be with us, and it says, take my hand, let me stand where no one stands alone. Here is the group Legacy 5, and they're singing, Where No One Stands Alone.
1: Once I stood

felt alone, and I cried.

Jesus in our heart, we will never have to face our problems alone. And in the event you've tuned in late, I'm Samantha Landy, and this is the Psalms of Hope program, planned to give you hope and courage in these difficult days of our world. Well, on this program, I've been reading a few verses from the old prophet Isaiah, especially out of Isaiah 40 and 41. Just as Isaiah in chapter 40 said the Lord God told him to comfort people, for he was their God, so God, speaking through Isaiah, continues to encourage us in chapter 41. Listen, I have chosen you and will not throw you away. Don't be afraid, for I am with you. Don't be discouraged, for I am your God. I will strengthen you and help you. I will hold you up with my victorious right hand. And I say to you, don't be afraid, for I am here to help you. I am the Lord, your Redeemer. Yes, God is saying to us today, don't be discouraged. Don't be afraid, for he is our God. And then further in the chapter, we read where God says, when we're poor and needy, he'll never abandon us. What a blessing. Here it is. I'll read it. Isaiah 41:17. When the poor and needy search for water, and there is none, and their tongues are parched from thirst, then I, the Lord, will answer them. I, the God of Israel, will never abandon them. I will open up rivers for them on the high plateaus. I will give them fountains of water in the valleys. I am doing this so all who see this miracle will understand what it means, that it is the Lord who has done this. Oh, what a wonderful assurance these verses are to us today. God is saying to us that when we're needy, he will never abandon us. No matter what our problems are, God will always be there with us. Well, there's a wonderful song when we can't see a solution to our problems. The song says, God will make a way. And now here is the praise and worship group.

as we trust in God, He will make a way for us. You know, as I've been preparing this program, I've been swept up in the incredible majesty and power of the words of Isaiah as he's written down the things that God has spoken. Think about the God of the universe, Jesus, our Savior, who flung the stars in space and named each one. And yet he assures us over and over that he will care for us. He will be with us through our pain and disappointments, as well as our joy. What an awesome God he is. And now let's listen to some more from Isaiah 43. Do not be afraid, for I have ransomed you. I have called you by name. You are mine. And when you go through deep waters, I will be with you. When you go through rivers of difficulty, you will not drown. When you walk through the fire of oppression, you will not be burned up. The flames will not consume you, for I am the Lord your God. And then further in the chapter, Isaiah talks about how God opened the sea and they crossed over on dry land. And then God says, but forget all that. It's nothing compared to what I'm going to do, for I am about to do something new. See, I have already begun. Do you not see it? I will make a pathway for you through the wilderness. I will create rivers in the dry wasteland. Yes, I will make rivers in the dry wasteland so my chosen people can be refreshed. And then later it says, God is with you, and He is the only God. There is no other. Oh, yes, thousands of years ago, when God spoke through Isaiah, God established His plan that you and I, no matter who we are or where we are, can come to Him and acknowledge that He is our God, our Savior, that He will be with us. Isn't that wonderful? So if you're feeling bereft today, this next song says, shackled by a heavy burden. Well, if that's you, let God touch your heart and bless you as you listen to Fern Jackson sing, He Touched Me.

0: Oh, I pray that song touched your heart and encouraged you. You know, I've only just begun to share with you some of the scriptures from Isaiah that I love, but I've saved my very favorite verse for last, and it may even be your favorite too. Here it is, Isaiah 40, verse 31. They that wait upon the Lord shall renew their strength. They shall mount up with wings as eagles. They shall run and not be weary, and they shall walk and not faint. Well, you know, for years I had a hard time understanding that verse. I certainly did not associate waiting as an attribute of eagles. No, I've seen so many eagles in Montana as they circle high overhead, catching the swirling wind currents from the mountains and then diving down for their food. No, they definitely weren't waiting. So I went to my trusty concordance to find out what the Hebrew word wait means in Hebrew. The word is kawa, and it means to twist together around something like a rope for strength. I thought about it and realized that to be like an eagle, I need to wrap my fragile spider web strength around Jesus, who is like a strong steel cable. You know, even the strongest people get tired at times, but God's power and strength will never diminish. As we put our trust in Him, we can indeed wrap our spider web strength around the steel cable of Jesus. You know, when you feel all of life crushing you and you cannot go another step, remember that you can call upon God to renew your strength. God will fulfill the promises that He gives us all throughout the Bible, that He will be with us. He will strengthen us. Oh, how I want to soar on high on wings like eagles. Let me read that scripture one more time as we close, and may it bless and encourage you wherever you are in the world. But they that wait upon the Lord shall renew their strength. They shall mount up with wings as eagles. They shall run and not be weary, and they shall walk and not faint. Well, now I must close, and I hope you'll email me or write to me. The announcer will give you the information. And remember, God loves and cares for you with an unconditional love that will keep you forever and always.
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Well, welcome to Sunday Morning here with Robin Walter. God bless you. Thank you for joining in today. As we continue in our series through the churches in the book of Revelation, I don't know if you've gotten anything out of it, but I am getting a ton out of this. I have never read it in the way that I have, in a prayerful manner of, God, what is in this church, in these churches, that is for me or for the brothers and sisters? Because these are written for today. This is not, it's historical and it's also contemporary. And as I've said, all of these churches exist today somewhere. How do you know that? Like I said, I think I've been to four or five of them. So let's start with prayer and then we will get rolling here. Heavenly Father, we come before you today. We give you praise and thanksgiving, Father, for being so good to us, that we don't deserve anything. But Jesus Christ was made to be sin for us, that we might become the righteousness of you. There is no better deal. There's no better transaction. There's no better great exchange like that, trading our sin for your righteousness through the blood of Jesus Christ. And for that, we thank you and ask that you just bless me as I go through this and add anything to it that Father, the Holy Spirit needs to fill in that I haven't prepared. Jesus' name, amen. Okay, so we are up now to the fifth church, which is a church of Sardis. Not Stardust, Sardis. And that's Revelation chapter 3, verse 1. And we're going to spend a lot of time on verse 1. It's very short. It's only six verses here for this church. And mostly because they really haven't done anything good. This is one of these churches that they're just really, well, you'll hear it. There's not much happening good in this church. And you'll see the kind of church that it is, and I am going to make it almost painfully clear what churches today are Sardis churches. Okay, verse 1, it says, "And unto the angel of the church in Sardis write, these things saith he that hath the seven spirits of God and the seven stars. I know thy works, that thou hast a name, that you livest, but you're dead." Wow. You got a name that you're alive. And you're kind of exalting the name of this church. And the fact is you're dead. Now, I have said before that in some of these cases, this doesn't have to relate to a body of believers. Ecclesia. I guess is a Greek for a group of believers, which we've translated church. It could be a formal church, and it could be a denomination. This one would seem to be, while it could apply to an individual, that an individual goes around and says, you know, they boast how they are a Christian. They kind of fake it or they really put it forward. Having a form of godliness, as it says in Scripture, but denying the power thereof. In other words, spiritual empty suits that look like they're really something. So this definitely can apply to individuals because there's a lot of those people out there that behave very boldly like they really have the mind of Christ, and they're hollow, and they're empty, they're clouds without water, as it says in Scripture. There's no substance to it. This would include false prophets at the extreme end that are out there, but it can also apply to churches and denominations. And I'm going to spend this particular chapter, this particular verse of this chapter, on denominations, ones that say that they have a name for God. We're living for God. We're living the commandments. We're doing this.
Praise be to God. But they're deader than a doornail. They're not live. They're sort of like Weekend at Bernie's. The guy's dead. I mean, I love that movie. The guy is dead, but they're having a party at his house, so they put sunglasses on him, and somebody's moving his head around like he's really alive, but he's deader than a doornail. Those are the churches that would be like the church at Sardis. Okay, so let me tell you, who are those? Do those exist? They absolutely do. I'm going to cover five of them. The first one's the one I grew up in, the United Methodist Church. It was never really an evangelical church, and I don't know of any of my six siblings, any of us getting saved in that church. It wasn't awful, but this is many moons ago. John Wesley, the founder, he was Arminian in his theology, which I generally embrace. But here's the UMC Church today. They have all sorts of trappings, proclaiming God and everything of that sort, but they ordained queer pastors. They've ordained queer marriage. God's definition of love and sexuality, says the Methodist Church, has evolved. God's changing. Well, you'll hear this later also. He doesn't change. I change not, it says. He was the same yesterday, today, and forever. It also says his word is forever settled in heaven, but not in the United Methodist Church. That they tend

the Lord doesn't change. They've replaced salvation by faith with salvation by social activism. You prove what kind of Christian you are by the activities that you are involved in. Because following Jesus isn't about a spiritual rebirth. It's about fighting climate change. It's about fighting poverty. And it's about fighting Donald Trump. Oh my gosh. The descent of this church has largely been by women pastors. They were some of the first ones to go south on abortion, on queer marriage, and now you've got queer pastors. The church is a total wreck, but they carry a banner of absolutely being the church of God, in a general sense, not the denomination. That hold themselves out as being incredibly righteous, by being incredibly inclusive, by accepting incredible sin as commonplace within the church. So, where do we go from there? Well, it actually gets worse. The Episcopal Church, formed in 1789, kind of makes United Methodist Church appear like there's some degree of sanctity there. Not so. In 2003, they consecrated their first openly queer bishop. Not just pastors, which they've already done. Now we're talking about queer bishops. Contrary to Leviticus 18:22, contrary to Romans 1:26 and 27, they reject biblical inerrancy. In other words, they believe that the scripture has flaws. There are errors. They believe that the scripture is a historical document, but only historical, not inerrant. It has errors because it was written by fallible humans. That, in fact, it's full of error and contradictions. Now, who does this remind you of? It should remind you of Satan in the garden. When he said to Eve, and Eve said, you know, we're not supposed to eat of the tree of life nor touch it. Well, actually, God never said not to touch it. He just said not to eat it. So she added to the word, but she didn't get that from God. She heard it from Adam. When God spoke those things to Adam, Eve had not been created. So she got it secondhand. But what was Satan's response? Because he could say this honestly. Yea, hath God really said? Did he really say this? Well, he could say that truthfully because God did not tell her to not touch it. God only told Adam and told Adam not to eat it. Touching it was not part of that exchange. And so this is the Episcopal Church. Yea, hath God really said? Did he really say that in the scripture? There are errors. There's historical things. Some of these guys had slaves. They must have been terrible racists. Whatever it is, they pick and choose what to follow based upon modern secular values. You can check out 2 Timothy 3, I think 3:15 or 16 for that one. They elevate human reason above divine revelation. It's all about man. But they'll get all the big Episcopal flags and all that garbage out there in the front porches of the church. I have yet to see one single Episcopal church in the month of June not fly the queer pride flag. Not one. Maybe they're out there, but I haven't seen it. They believe in universalism. Many paths to God. Many paths to heaven. And Christianity is really only one choice. So they meet with Hindus. They meet with Muslims because there are multiple paths. Let's have this cross-cultural, let's have this interfaith dialogue.

0: That's talking to the devil. That's talking to the devil who's just wearing different clothing, whether it's a hijab or whatever it is. And how do they resist against people who try to bring them in line with God's word? They sue them. They sue those pastors. They sue true Christians, what few there are left. They confiscate their property. And there you go. Church number three. The third modern church of Sardis is the Presbyterian Church USA. It's worse now than ever. And this hurts because I spent some time in the Presbyterian Church USA. I left it when, I'll tell you about that in a minute. But I'm named after a great uncle who was a Presbyterian pastor. A missionary, really, to the Indians in Oklahoma. Back when the Presbyterian Church, no pun intended, walked off the reservation and into the land of darkness and depravity, starting actually with female pastors. Sorry. And it's not women. I love women. They're great. I'm married to one. But when they want to be a pastor, they want something that's not within God's calling. And so you've got the wrong person. Are there some that are supposed to be there? In a few cases, yes. There are those Deborahs from the Old Testament. I love this this little snippet I remember from Pat Robertson on the 700 Club, and he had on this black woman who was in Harlem, and she was pastoring a church of about 1,000 people. And Pat said to her, he says, "Wow, God has called you to this?" And she said, "Just for a little while." "Well, what do you mean?" She said, "I'm only there until God raises up a man that should be up in that pulpit. And I'm stepping down in a heartbeat, baby. Because that's not where I'm supposed to be other than for this temporary tour of duty, which God's called me to, and he's blessed it. But that's not where I should be long term. I'm filling in." So the Presbyterian Church, I left them right after I observed some photos of them in Louisville, Kentucky at the General Assembly back in 2000, and well, I'm not sure what year it was, 2005 or 6. And they have a inscript, a banner across this whole assembly where all the representatives from around the country meeting at the General Assembly meeting, which I think they hold every other year. I'm not exactly sure. And it shows them right, the picture is snapped right as they were all voting on a matter. And what was the matter they were voting on? Whether or not to support partial birth abortion. That's right. You make them, we scrape them. No fetus can beat us. We'll kill them on the way out. And it passed overwhelmingly. So some of the money I was giving to that church was going to end up at the General Assembly. I'm out of here. God forgive me for this. In 2006, they were started to encourage alternate language, substitute language in place of the Father, the Son, and the Holy Spirit. Look, God's word, it says, is forever settled in heaven. You don't start calling God the CEO. You don't start calling Jesus whatever. I can't even remember the names that they made up. And talk about how bad this church is. Who's the absolute worst politician in this country running for office? James Tallarico, the guy who thinks God is binary, thinks that there's 6 to 8 different genders. He thinks God's binary because God created woman along with man. So therefore, if he can create both of them, he must be both. What James Numbskull on the road to hell, demon-possessed Tallarico doesn't know is that God also designed and created water buffaloes. Is he part water buffalo? Is he part giraffe? Is he part earthworm? Is he part vulture? You aren't what you create. The creation, it's so stupid. But this guy is from the absolute pit of hell. And where does he go to school? He's studying ministry at the Austin Presbyterian Theological Seminary in Austin, Texas. A rank, godless, anti-God seminary. But it's a PCUSA. He loves this Tellerico. I mean, he's telling people there God has created the trans people. Well, if he did, he screwed up because if he's creating them female, then why are they wanting to be male or vice versa? Did we have a design flaw here, God? They've completely replaced salvation with social transformation. And big is environmental justice. Salvation is through political activism. Of course, they're pro-abortion, pro-queer, pro-tranny, pro-gender mutilation. But they're right out there claiming that they speak for God and they are a godly church. Right back to Revelation 3:3-1. I know your works, that you have a name, that you live. You claim that you are the living church. But Presbyterian USA, you're deader than a doornail. One of the worst of all, United Church of Christ. I don't want to spend much time on these guys because they've been toast for a really long time. I don't think you can even call them a Christian church in any way, shape, or form. 1972, I think they were the first one to actually ordain queer pastors. They're an absolute dumpster file. Dumpster file. I mean, they're first to support abortion. They say and claim that God evolves along with man. And he changes to the ever-changing circumstances of man. So God's just along for the ride, I guess. That God doesn't know the future, they claim. He discovers the future and new truths along with the cultural progressives. I heard one person describe them as nothing more, that God is nothing more than a cosmic learning partner. Christ is just a partner learning right along with the people in the church. That the enlightened teachers that they supposedly have, that all spiritual paths lead to God, all spiritual paths lead to heaven, whether you're Hindu, Muslim, they have Muslim prayer services. And then number five on the list, and this is the last or the latest one to fall, the Evangelical Lutheran Church. What a misnomer. There's not a thing. This is a church that's absolutely destroyed and blasphemed the word evangelical. There's nothing evangelical about this church. In fact, this church, the Lutheran Church, of which it's kind of an offshoot of the more general Lutheran church. And there are different Lutheran churches. They're not all this bad. This one's the worst of the worst. What they teach would horrify Martin Luther, the founder of the Lutheran church. They're the biggest and they're the fastest fail and fall of any. 2009, queer marriage, followed by ordaining queer pastors. Definitely pro-abortion. They are cultural. They consider that the church is a cultural observation kind of lab and that they observe culture and they draw people in. That's all that. Instead of divine truth, is there any invitation to real Christianity? No. They have communion for everybody. You don't have to be a believer to have communion, because they want to be inclusive. They don't want to lead. They don't want to leave people out of participating in that which it says in 1 Corinthians, that if you do it knowingly and you're an unbeliever, you've just brought sickness and maybe death on yourself. This is that church. This is how screwed up they are. They are absolutely deep into apostasy. Inclusivity will always trump biblical authority in the Evangelical Lutheran Church. It's one of the most dangerous churches, thinking that masquerading as some form of biblical authority and Christian laudatory behavior is actually only that on the very, very surface, and underneath, they are sick. They are the whitewashed sepulcher filled with evil inside. There are five, and I'm sure there are more. These are five churches that fulfill Revelation chapter 3 and 1. Now, I got to get through the rest of this church here before this time is done. Verse 2, he says, "Be watchful and strengthen the things which remain that are ready to die, for I have not found your works perfect before God." This is the first church where God doesn't find anything good about them. Nothing. Your works are bogus. Why? Because they're absolute hypocrites. You know, a hypocrite's the only thing in Scripture that I don't see that Jesus healed. There's others he didn't heal. But he reserved his condemnation for hypocrites. Those who know the truth should know the truth, claim that they know the truth, but they hold the word of truth, as it says in Scripture, in unrighteousness. Oh, God's judgment is really reserved more for hypocrites than anybody else. Because too much is given, much is required. There's an accountability factor here. And he said, you know, strengthen what remains. Whatever it is that remains, try to strengthen maybe just a few other believers in that church. Maybe you should really just get the heck out of Dodge and just and let that church be look its best in your rearview mirror. Leave the Evangelical Lutheran Church unless God has called you overwhelmingly there. But if you speak your mind like you should and speak your faith, they will kick you out. I know. I have been booted. Not from this church, but a seeker-friendly kind of New Age, well, not New Age, a Southern Baptist church. Pastor said, "I'm sorry, you got to leave. People don't like your testimony." Brought them into conviction, but too bad. That church folded 6 months after I left it, crushed, as well it should. Verse 3, "Remember, therefore, how you have received and heard, and hold fast and repent." In other words, remember how you got saved. For those who actually are saved, those very few which are holding on, trying to strengthen the few things that remain. Hold fast, repent, remember how you got saved. Return to those days. "If therefore thou shalt not watch, I will come on thee as a thief, and thou shalt not know what hour I will come upon thee." So there's going to be quick and swift destruction to this church, and for believers, the very few that are in these churches, they need to wake up, take note, do what they're supposed to do, be the salt and light, and if they aren't, they end up getting crushed as part of whatever happens to that church. Watch your money go down a rat hole, whatever you've given to those churches. "Thou hast a few names in Sardis which have not defiled their garments. They shall walk with me in white, for they are worthy." It's very few. Verse 5, "He that overcometh the same shall be clothed in white raiment, and I will not blot out his name out of the book of life, but I will confess his name before my Father and before his angels. He that hath an ear, let him hear what the Spirit saith unto the churches." An interesting comment here. "I will not blot out his name out of the book of life." So those that are in this church, if they don't repent and do what needs to be done inside the body, and maybe with themselves, God blots them out of the book of life. I got a question here. How can you be blotted out of the book of life if you weren't originally in the book of life? You can't get blotted out of something that you were never part of. So this whole deal about can you throw away your salvation, it gets solved real fast with this and some other passages here in Revelation. That if God's going to blot you out of the book of life, he hasn't done it. You've done it to yourself. Stand up. Be the man or woman of God. Let them kick you out. Let them treat you like Paul and others in Scripture. Jeremiah, Ezekiel. It's not unique to just the New Testament. All the Jews, that every time Paul got some Gentiles saved and some Jews too, the religious Jews ran him out of town. He was forever on the run. That was his life. That was a price to tell him the truth. But he did what God told him to do. And if you don't, and you go along with it, and you participate, or you acquiesce and become supportive by your silence, wow. If you don't dare to confess the truth of the Word of God before those who are in your face because they want to push satanic things down the throats of other people in that particular church, then guess what? The judgment will come on that person as a thief. Otherwise, that person has his name blotted out of the book of life. But God's not into inclusive behavior except for one thing. Those who have accepted Jesus Christ as their love of their life, as their God, as their Savior, and recognize that that blood has saved them. Now you're in the club. Now you're included. But all the fakers, the charlatans, the false prophets, the ones with big ego boasting about how they speak, walk, and talk for God, they're nothing but hypocrites. They end up in the lake of fire. I have one word to say about that. Yikes. Please listen to this message.
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0: Okay, so if you want to skip ahead, if you want to jump ahead and be ready for next week, that will be Revelation chapter 3, beginning with verse 7, and the Church of Philadelphia, a really interesting church to study. But remember, Jesus washed our sins away. Never forget that. Never deny it. We'll see you next week.
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0: Now, here you go, kids. One strawberry whiz-bang, one very berry blowout, and one triple chocolate malted with a fudge brownie on the side.
1: Thanks, Mr. Whitaker.
0: You're welcome, Camilla. Enjoy. Although I feel I should put a warning sign on you, Matthew. There's enough chocolate in that shaken brownie to energize a small Swiss village.
2: Believe me. After the week I've had, I need every bit of it.
1: Right, like you've had it tougher than any of the rest of us.
2: Yeah. I did. Believe me, Mr. Whitaker, I had it far worse.
0: Well, I'm not sure what you're talking about.
2: You haven't heard about what happened this past week at our house?
0: No. What happened?
1: Grandma came. That's what.
2: Abuelita, you mean. You have to say it in Spanish.
1: Oh, yeah. Abuelita. Anyway, it wasn't just her. It was like a stampede of family. You really didn't hear about this?
0: Well, maybe I'm not getting out enough. What happened?
2: Well, first of all, you've got to understand that when Abuelita comes to visit, Mom, changes.
3: Garage, check. Bathrooms, check. Bedrooms, check.
2: Mom?
3: Oh, good. Matthew, where are your sisters?
2: I think they're still alphabetizing soup cans in the pantry.
3: Check. And your father?
2: Last I saw him, he was crawling under the porch to fix that squeaky step.
3: Check. And how about you? How are your assignments going?
2: Great. I'm done. And I was wondering...
3: Oh, what was that?
2: I don't know. Anyway, I was wondering if I could skip going to the airport and head over to Wits End for a while.
3: Well, let's see. Did you flip all the furniture cushions in the living room?
2: Yep.
3: Did you dust everything, move all the furniture, vacuum, and put everything back?
2: I even wiped the baseboards.
3: Wonderful. And have you created a Matthew clone who can be at the airport in an hour, kiss your loving abuelita, and make her feel as important as she deserves?
2: No.
3: Then you'll be leaving with us in about 20 minutes.
2: But, Mom!
3: Oh my goodness, what happened to you? David, you're a mess.
4: There was this spider the size of a Volkswagen under the house. That squeaky step will have to wait.
3: That's all right. We'll come in through the garage. Now, I need to color coordinate the plates in the cupboard.
4: Hold on. Ava, the house doesn't have to be perfect.
2: Yeah, Mom. Nobody has ever walked under the couch. And Abuelita's sure not going to move it to see.
3: This is my mother we're talking about. She'll sense the dust is there. No, Matthew, tell your sisters to finish. We'll need to leave soon.
2: Okay, Mom.
4: Honey, take a breath. Everything looks great.
3: I'm sorry. I get so...
4: Don't worry. We'll have the place worthy of the queen. If we had a queen, I mean. Okay, everybody, another quick once-over double time. We are in the car in 20.
3: Oh, there she is.
4: Oh.
3: Mama, we're over here, Mama.
1: Grandma.
5: There's my hija. What a sight for these sore eyes. And the niñas, look at how big you've gotten. You're all grown up and beautiful. You don't need to wear a tie for your old abuelita. Take that off and give me a hug. Mija.
3: Mama. It's so good to have you here.
4: Mama Lucia, it's great to see you again.
5: Hello, David. Ay, estás tan delgado.
4: I don't... In English, please?
5: You're so skinny.
4: Oh.
5: Why don't you eat more? Eva, how many times have I told you a skinny man is not a happy man?
4: No.
5: Aren't you cooking for him?
4: Me? No. She does great. I eat all I can stomach.
3: David?
4: No, that's not what... I was supposed to come out in a good way, and it didn't. Ava is a muy incredibly low cook.
5: What is this incredibly low? Ava, have you still not taught this man how to speak?
3: Mama.
4: Oh, hey, look. I recognize that colorful set of bags. Why don't I get these kids to help me? We'll get these to the car. Let's go.
5: It is just as well we don't stand around here. There is so much to be done.
3: No, Mama. I want you to come home with us and enjoy. No schedules to keep.
5: Don't be silly, Eva. We must prepare for the wedding.
3: Wedding? What wedding?
5: Rosalita's.
3: Rosalita's getting married next year. I think we can hold off on worrying about my sister's wedding for one weekend.
5: Next year? Hasn't she spoken to you?
6: Aye, that girl. She and her fiancé decided to get married this week.
3: Oh?
6: And she wants to be married here in Odyssey.
3: Oh.
6: At your house.
3: Oh, no.
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2: By the time we got back home, Mom had started breathing again.
1: But the situation was more complicated than we thought.
0: Oh, really?
1: Everything about Aunt Rosalita is complicated.
4: So, let me get this straight. Rosalita wants to get married here because she has two fiancés?
6: No. Rosalita has only one. You see, she was engaged to Orlando, but they broke up.
4: What? I thought she really loved Orlando. What happened?
6: Rosalita told him that she didn't want him to celebrate her 30th birthday. She made him promise to forget it.
4: Okay, and?
3: He believed her.
1: She dumped him for not giving her a birthday party?
6: Orlando said the same thing while weeping into his chimichanga.
4: Okay, so if Orlando is out, then who is she marrying?
6: Rodrigo.
3: Forget about the who for a minute. I'm still back at the why. Why does she have to marry him this week and in our house?
6: Well, Orlando was so overcome with jealousy that he threatened to disrupt her wedding next year. It was getting so messy. Rosalita decided to elope with Rodrigo and be done with it. Can you imagine?
3: Elope?
6: Exactly. I told her absolutely no eloping. Her marriage must be with family and in a church. So Rosalita said, since I was coming here to visit you, then she would get married here.
2: Grandma?
3: Abuelita.
2: Abuelita. Our house is in a church.
6: I know, and it breaks my heart. But the kind of church I always dreamed of for her doesn't exist in Odyssey. You're not big on Spanish design here, I noticed.
4: True.
6: So I compromised, and she compromised, and, well, here we are.
3: Glad to know we're a compromise.
6: You don't mind doing this, do you, Eva? It is for your sister, after all.
3: No, if that's what you want, Mama.
6: It's not her fault. She is so beautiful, and it drives the men crazy.
3: Nope, can't hate her for that.
2: So Dad took the week off, and he and Mom recruited all their friends in the neighborhood to help get stuff set up fast.
1: It was hard work.
2: And then certain people started ransacking my stuff.
1: Now, hold on.
2: You can't deny it, Olivia.
1: I wasn't ransacking.
2: Hey, what were you doing in my room?
1: Helping Abuelita.
2: In my room? What were you doing?
1: We're getting ready for the wedding, so I needed some coins from your collection.
2: What? What do my coins have to do with the wedding? Am I paying for it?
1: No, silly. The coins are part of a Latino tradition Abuelita told us about. It's where the groom gives his bride 13 gold coins. They represent Jesus and the 12 disciples.
2: But they're my 13 coins.
1: Given for a good cause. Do you want to tell Abuelita that you're not willing to give 13 coins to Aunt Rosalita's wedding?
2: Okay, fine. But couldn't we cut it down to just four? Call it Jesus and a couple close friends?
1: No. I think Mom was going to ask you about it. But, well, I figured since we were cleaning out your room anyway, I just...
2: Wait. While you cleaned out my... Let me see. It's empty! Where's all my stuff?
1: Well, we had to move it down to the basement while our cousins are here. They're gonna stay in our rooms, so Abuelita had us clean everything up.
2: But it was just getting comfortable after the last big clean.
1: Sorry, take it up with the management.
2: Mom!
8: Oh, come on, Matthew. It's not like you were the only one who went through Abuelita's cleanup. She even washed my good soccer shoes. I don't think she understands the importance of well-placed mud.
0: Well, that is a rare gift.
8: Those shoes will never fit me right again. My season is shot.
9: The bedroom smells better, though.
8: Hey.
2: Anyway, about halfway through the week, the relatives started arriving.
9: I didn't know we had so many uncles, aunts, and cousins on Mom's side of the family.
8: And taking care of them was no picnic either.
4: Hi, welcome to our home.
2: Hi, come on in.
5: Bienvenidos.
3: Please, come on. Come in.
4: Make yourself comfortable.
3: Siéntense, están en su casa.
4: I didn't know there were so many coming.
3: Neither did I.
8: Mom, we're running out of soda.
3: There's more in the pantry. Just keep popping tops and serving, Camilla.
8: I am, but I'm really getting a cramp in my pouring arm.
4: Camilla.
8: Okay, 3 dozen more sodas. Coming right up.
3: Mama, you didn't say there would be so many.
6: Mom, don't worry. We'll make room.
4: Make room? They're staying here?
3: They are our guests.
4: Maybe I could arrange some hotel rooms, although that would cost a fortune.
6: No, we cannot do that. They will not mind closeness. I have thought it all through. Besides, lots of the aunts and uncles are sponsors.
4: Sponsors would.
3: Oh.
4: Hello. Welcome to our home.
3: Bienvenidos, prima.
5: Ah, Maria. Bienvenida.
4: Please, make yourself comfortable.
6: Sponsors? Yes, sponsors. They pledge to share the expense of the wedding so you don't have to bear the burden.
4: Well, that's nice.
6: I've spoken with them all. It will work out fine, but we can't add to their debt with hotel rooms.
4: Oh, okay. I understand.
3: Who covers the cost of the mental ward?
4: Hello. Welcome to our home.
3: Bienvenidos.
10: Hola. Oye, por cierto, estamos...

0: What in the world is that?
1: Okay, Mom, you have got to do something about this.
2: What's going on?
1: They are on the front lawn. Come on, look.
0: Who's on the front lawn?
1: Mom, Dad, is this cool or what?
3: I'm so sorry. I should have known this was going to happen.
2: Mama?
0: Okay. Why is there a mariachi band on our front lawn?
3: It's Orlando, Rosalita's ex-fiancé. He found out that the wedding is soon. I have gone out and spoken to him, but he refuses to leave.
0: Did you tell him she's not even here yet?
3: No. If he finds out she's not here, then he'll go looking for her. And who knows what will happen. Eva, you must talk with him from the window.
2: What?
3: You look so much like Rosalita. If you stand at the window and speak from there, he will think it's her.
2: I'm not doing that.
1: This is so embarrassing. The neighbors are coming out with their video cameras.
4: Ooh, that's a great idea. I'll go get ours.
3: Eva, you must convince him you're Rosalita and tell him to go away. It's for the family.
2: Absolutely not. I'm not going to impersonate my sister.
1: Please, Mom. Our whole family's going to be a big video joke on the internet, and my life will be over.
2: Oh, I'll talk to him, but as myself. Hold it. Wait. No, wait, stop.
5: My precious, beautiful Rosalita, please. You must see me.
2: No, I'm not your Rosalita.
5: Yes, it must be once again. I am here to throw myself at your mercy. I love you. I love you.
2: No, you don't understand.
5: Give me forgiveness. Make me your husband. And I will clean for you. I will cook for you. Slave for you.
2: Oh, he cooks and cleans?
0: Eva?
2: Oh, this just isn't working. He thinks I'm her.
3: Then tell him you love another.
0: You know, I could always turn on the sprinklers.
2: No, I'll try to make him understand, but Rosalita's gonna owe me big. Oh, it's going to be a long night.
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7: Did it work? Did your mom get Orlando and his band to leave?
1: Yeah, amazingly, she did. But that only added to the tension in the house. Sleeping on the floor, taking turns in the bathroom.
4: All of my stuff getting used. Everybody going nutty over the wedding plans.
8: And Aunt Rosalita hadn't even shown up yet.
1: Finally, we had a family meeting in the only place we could get some privacy.
0: Eva, could you come with me for a moment? In here?
2: The bathroom?
0: Mm-hmm, that's right.
1: Hi, Mom.
9: Hi, Mom.
2: Oh, you're all in here.
9: Yes.
0: We need to talk.
2: Do we?
0: We have come up with something to relieve the pressure before this house splits at the seams. When I went out for milk last night, I almost didn't come back. Had I taken my toothbrush...
2: Is this how everybody feels?
9: Yes.
2: I was hoping this would be good for you, that you could be a part of my family's traditions.
4: Yeah, we get that, Mom.
1: We don't mind giving up our rooms and using sleeping bags in the basement, but, well, I haven't slept for a week.
4: And I haven't used the bathroom in a week. And I haven't... You haven't used the bathroom in a week, Camilla?
1: Ew. Then you don't want to know.
2: Look, I understand. You have no idea how well I understand. But this is my family, too. I love them, and I have certain responsibilities.
0: We know, and we've been more than happy to help out, right, guys?
9: Yeah.
0: Honey, I understand that you and your mom don't want me to send your relatives to a hotel, but maybe, just tonight, I could send us to one?
4: Yeah.
1: Oh, yes.
2: Hmm.
1: Who's that?
2: I don't know. Open the door.
0: Okay.
2: Mama.
3: Why are you all standing in the bathroom?
0: We were just talking.
1: Yeah.
3: In the bathroom?
2: It was private.
3: I see. Well, are you done?
2: Yes, I think we're finished.
9: Yeah.
3: Good.
9: Yes.
3: Because according to the schedule, this is my time in here.
10: Okay, but
11: excuse me.
10: Everybody,
11: that was my point.
3: Ah, family. Oh, who let the seat up?
4: Ah, that was really good, Mr. Whitaker.
8: Yeah.
7: Well, I'm glad you enjoyed it. But before you go, how does the story end?
8: End?
7: Yes. How did everything work out? Did you go to the hotel?
4: Uh-huh. It was great.
8: Yeah, and the pool was the best part.
7: Well, how about the wedding? Was it nice?
8: We don't know.
1: The wedding's today.
7: Today? Well.
4: I'll just be so glad when this whole thing is over.
7: I understand. But keep in mind, God put us together in our families. And for all our differences and quirks, there's something very special in that creation. So do your best to enjoy it while you can.
8: Yeah.
0: Hi, Whit. Hey, kids, come on. We're going to be late. Let's go, let's go.
1: Well, that's it. We have to go.
8: See you, Mr. Whitaker.
7: Have a good time.
4: Okay, Mr. Whitaker. Thanks.
8: Yeah, bye.
4: Bye.
8: Bye.
0: Bye, Whit.
2: Where is that girl?
0: Who?
2: My sister. I still haven't seen her. Have you?
0: Nope. She flew in last night, right?
2: I don't know. I thought Mama was talking to her.
1: Dad, are we all sitting in the front row here?
0: Yes, I think your grandmother had us all on this end here. Have a seat.
2: Oh, good. There's Mama. Mama, come here, please.
3: Doesn't everything look lovely? And your pastor is so nice.
2: Thanks. But we're a little worried. 5 minutes to the service, and Rosalita is in here.
3: Just a moment. Hello? Rosalita, ¿dónde está? ¿Qué? No lo puedo creer. Ay, después hablamos. Adiós.
2: Well, Mama? What's wrong?
3: She won't be here. Rosalita eloped last night.
2: What?
3: No church wedding. No family. Ay, mija, qué tonta.
2: She and Rodrigo eloped after all this.
3: No. She and Orlando. He was flying home and ran into her at the airport. He convinced her of his love.
0: You're kidding. You're not kidding.
3: Poor Rosalita.
2: What? Did you say poor Rosalita?
3: Yes. She eloped and missed her traditional wedding. Poor girl.
2: Poor girl. I can't believe you, Mama. I really can't believe you.
3: Is something wrong? You are upset with me?
2: Yes, I'm upset. Poor Rodrigo, I understand. Poor you. Poor me. Poor Orlando. But poor Rosalita? This family, this whole neighborhood has turned itself inside out to accommodate my frivolous sister. And I've held my tongue. I've tried to do what I thought you wanted.
0: Maybe you should take this inside?
2: No, not inside. I want my children to hear. Mama, my family bent over backwards for you. And I went along with it because I thought they would learn about family, our traditions. And they have. They've seen how invasive and uncaring and unreliable their family is. And all because of an aunt who thinks of nobody but herself. And you, all you can say is, poor Rosalita, poor girl. Mama, me vuelves loca.
4: What did she say?
0: I think she said your grandmother drives her crazy.
2: Yes, that's what I said. Mama, you drive me crazy.
3: You're right, Eva. I owe you all an apology.
2: What?
3: Niñas, I'm sorry.
1: Oh, that's okay, Abuelita.
4: Yeah.
3: No, your mama is right. You are a good family, and I put you through a lot for Rosalita's sake.
2: You don't have to go into...
3: Eva, you were always my good girl. I never had to worry about you. But Rosalita, she was always a handful. Her, I laid awake at night thinking about. You, I never did that. You were sensible and strong and, well, I see now that I have taken you for granted. I'm sorry, Mia. Will you forgive me?
2: Oh, of course I will, Mama. I do. I mean, there's nothing to forgive. I didn't mean to be disrespectful. I love you too much to do that. Mama.
3: What will we do about all the guests?
1: Hey, how about a party to celebrate our family reunion?
0: Suits me.
2: We have all the food and drinks. We can't let it go to waste.
0: Right.
2: Ladies and gentlemen, fiesta!

0: So, it sounds like it turned out pretty well after all.
1: Yeah, once the pressure was off, it was kind of a blast.
2: Our cousins were actually lots of fun.
3: I miss everybody already.
0: And did your grandmother leave too?
3: No, she's going to stay a couple more weeks.
0: Oh, but what happened to Rodrigo? He must have been heartbroken.
2: Well, he looked sad, but actually, Abuelita said that our cousin Maria would be more than happy to comfort him when he got home.
0: One of the advantages of a large family, I guess.
1: Anyway, we've got to get back. There's still a lot of cleanup to do, which will probably be my job, of course.
2: Yeah, right.
0: Well, thanks for stopping by to fill me in. And if you get the chance, I'd love to meet Abuelita before she leaves.
2: Okay, we'll tell her. Bye.
3: Vaya con Dios.
0: Vaya con Dios to you.
4: Whether your family lives in the same house, the same town, or all around the globe, it's important to remember how much of a blessing they really are and to thank God for them. 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Our cast included Amanda Troop, Lucky Weeding, Mark Evan Jackson, and Zach Callison. And I'm Chris, hoping you'll join us again next time for more, ready for this? Aventuras en Odisea. Hey, not bad.
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7: 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God's word gives personhood to the unborn. God told the prophet Jeremiah that he was known before he was formed in the womb. And Psalms tell us that God knits us together fearfully and wonderfully made. Scripture is clear, the unborn are persons. It's also clear that every person is made in God's image. And in Genesis, we read that killing someone made in God's image is murder. Killing the unborn is murder. We need to uphold the value of every life.
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9: Welcome to the Dacus Report, hosted by Pacific Justice Institute founder and president Brad Dacus. 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We leave no one behind and level the playing field for Americans as they are subjected to the tyranny of the powerful. Now, here's Brad Dacus.
10: Welcome to Brad Dacus Live. I'm Brad Dacus, president and founder of the Pacific Justice Institute. On today's show, we're going to interview one of our attorneys out of the state of Washington. That's not Washington, D.C., but the state of Washington, which, folks, frankly, is a very hot state for Pacific Justice Institute. Per capita, we probably have more cases there per capita than even California. And California is keeping us busy, as is other states like New York, Florida, Michigan, Texas. We've got a great conversation. So I'd like to welcome to the program Tracy Tribbett. We had a lot to talk about today, Tracy. And I want to first just thank you right off the bat for the great work you're doing there in Washington State. I know it's you got a lot going on. We're going to talk about some of those cases that I know people are going to be very, very interested to know about.
11: Thank you for having me, Brad. It's always an honor.
10: Yeah, it's great to have you. Now, before we get into some of the cases that we're going to be covering today, we got some elections coming up. I know in California, we have our primary next Tuesday. It's just right around the corner. I think it's June 2nd, if I'm not mistaken, but it's, next Tuesday. Washington State, have you guys already had your primary?
11: No, not yet, Brad. It's upcoming. I don't know the exact date, but we're anxiously awaiting.
10: Okay, very good. So I know we've got, oftentimes in blue states, people get discouraged and they say, well, the Supreme Court seemingly has given a signal, in my opinion, that they're going to possibly expand parental rights protection to possibly include parents who have religious objections. And that was because of a recent Supreme Court decision, tentatively, on a case coming out of New York. What are your thoughts?
11: Absolutely, Brad. There should be more a strengthening of parental rights across the board when it comes to medical decisions. If parents don't want to vaccinate their child, that is their inherent right in accord with their religious beliefs. And Washington State used to have, you could exempt on purely philosophical beliefs as well as religious beliefs, and they've continued to ratchet those down such that now you have to have a doctor's approval. The doctor has to have gone over everything with you in regards to risks of not vaccinating. And the issue with that, Brad, is that doctors can have their medical licenses pulled, as we saw so clearly during the COVID-19 pandemic. Many doctors in our area had their licenses pulled for standing up against the medical norms. And then also in Washington, they allow for a religious exemption but only if the religion does not allow for any medical treatments. So it sort of creates classes amongst religious beliefs where if you are, say, Amish, you get the exemption. But if you're not Amish, you don't get the exemption, which I think is just ripe for a challenge because it violates the law of neutrality.
10: Yeah, I agree. And I think that I think there's a good chance that how this is going to turn out. I mean, usually when the Supreme Court, the Second Circuit Court of Appeals, which deals with New York, affirmed the lower court decision, saying, no violation of parental rights. So there's no statutory right for parents of religious, opting out. And then when the U.S. Supreme Court nullifies the Second Circuit and sends it back down to the federal district court and says, hey, we got this Mahmoud versus Taylor case that we decided this last summer where we ruled in favor of parents' rights for religious convictions to opt their children out of any kind of curriculum in any way that violates their faith, pretty much is what they've said, LGBTQ or otherwise, propaganda, then they're saying, they ruled that way. They're saying, yeah, we want you, federal district court, to rehear this, to redo your decision, rehear this in view of our parents' rights, pro-parents' rights decision. Yeah. So.
11: Shot, Brad. It's definitely a warning shot. If you don't take care of this, we will. And then it'll apply to all the circuits, which for us, at PJI, that would be great because it'll take care of the Ninth Circuit, you know, of every single circuit, but in particular, the Ninth Circuit, as you talked about with California, here in Washington, same with Oregon, they're planning on having their own recommendations for vaccinations and parting with the CDC, because the CDC is no longer in line with the liberal view that we should pump our children full of every, you know, heavy metal and other harmful substance, even if the parents disagree. So absolutely, the Supreme Court did fire a warning shot, sent it back down, and it tells the other circuits what they're going to do in the same set of facts.
10: Yeah, so let's say that there's a parent out there who says, hey, my children, I've been told that my kid cannot advance to junior high or high school or go into elementary school unless they've gotten all these different vaccines. And some of them I have convictions against, maybe all of them I have convictions against. A parent in that situation should probably call Pacific Justice Institute, because I personally think the Supreme Court has made it pretty darn clear where they're siding on this, which is a flashing green light saying move ahead across the country on these kinds of cases, because the referees, the Supreme Court, has pretty much already decided how they're going to rule on this. What's your thought?
11: To get the ball across into the end zone. If there are any parents in Washington State, up and down the West Coast, whose children are being prohibited

0: time as this. We have to challenge these things as they come up.
1: Yeah, and I will say also, just anyone across the country, pretty much in this situation, Florida, maybe there's a school district in Texas, Illinois, wherever, New England, contact us, folks. If you're in that situation, contact us immediately. Now, sometimes it takes a while for us to get justice. So the parent may have to, you know, do something in the interim, homeschool or find a way to private school or something. But there's a good chance that we can possibly get the school district to exempt, you know, to change their direction when they realize where this is probably going to end up, which is going to be a lot of attorney fees when they, in the end, end up losing from the Supreme Court. A smart school district is one that looks ahead at the probabilities and acts accordingly, even if it means, in my opinion, going against a state statute. That's enough for another discussion for another day. So we won't get any go down that rabbit hole any more than we already have. But I think it's exciting. Another area that I think parents need to contact us is dealing with boys and girls sports. And I want to talk about that right now. So right now, I know we were able to get six states out of our Portland office, six states in the country to adopt laws saying boys can't compete in girls sports. And that was challenged. I know in Idaho, West Virginia, it went to the U.S. Supreme Court. What are your thoughts about that? You think the Supreme Court's going to rule in favor of states' rights and in this regard? And do you think they may even go farther than that and say, no, under Title IX, all states have to respect Title IX, which arguably requires them to not let boys compete in girls' sports? What say you?
0: You know, what I got the intimation or impression of, Brad, in listening to the oral arguments, the Supreme Court kind of tipped its hat in the Idaho case towards state rights and how they define boys and girls at the legislative level and that they're entitled to do so. It seemed to me like the West Virginia case leaned a little more into the Title IX, also in favor of separation of girls and boys in sports. And so I think, the Supreme Court has the opportunity here to handle both cases in different ways that sets the bar very high in favor of girls' sports and separation of boys and girls. And, you know, Brad, I'd like to just add, this is unrelated to the Supreme Court ruling, but why can't we just have a separate class of sporting events for transgender individuals? Whether it's track or otherwise, just, you know, it makes no sense to me why we have to put girls in this very compromising situation, swimming, whatever it is, create a separate group and let them swim against themselves.
1: Yeah, that's another alternative. Or just have them compete in their biological category. I mean, they still have the muscle skeletal structure of a male. Most of them still have the hormones of a male. They are every way a male. They still have the body parts of a male. But you're right though. If they want to really go out of their way, they can create a separate third category. That's another viable option. But we'll see how many people they're competing against. That's another problem. If you only have one person like that in a school district, you know, it's sort of hard to compete
0: away. Yeah. That way you're not taking it away from a girl.
1: Yeah, you can compete against yourself, and you know, but the point is that they all have an opportunity, and that's what we need. We need to maintain that equal opportunity. The biological difference between a male and a female is night and day, and it's not just, you know, urinary tract and reproduction. It's muscle skeletal structure, and
0: it's attitude, it's emotions. I mean, it's everything, Brad. And the truth, I mean, my goodness, we have to get back to the truth. What is so problematic about the truth, about consequences? I mean, this is our common thread discussion here, right? Truth, yeah. And consequences.
1: Yeah. And then also hormone levels. Male have 10 times the testosterone level of females. Testosterone is a big advantage in athletic competition. But then even if they arguably say, "Oh no, I take female hormones." Well, it still doesn't change your muscle skeletal advantage, which you've been developing

0: the last 18 years or 16 years of your life since birth. So anyway, I think we've got some great principles there. And we at Pacific Justice Institute, we will continue to defend people in that situation. And once again, Tracy, if there's parents out there who find their daughter competing with a male, either in the past or in the future, they see this as a threat. I mean, I think they should contact us because we have 37 offices coast to coast, attorneys all over the country, very unique as an organization. No one has our footprint across the country like we do by God's grace.
1: Another outside of the public school, you know, there are a lot of kids who compete in private sporting events. I can think of my daughter. She competes in USATF, which is private track and field. And in private groups and clubs, it's not a matter of public accommodation. They do not have to accept nor play against boys. Girls don't have to compete against boys. And so if there are any private clubs out there who are experiencing this, please also reach out to us. It's not just in the public school district.
0: Excellent.
1: It's in the private competitive sporting events. Please reach out to us because you do not, by law, have to accommodate that.
0: Because of public accommodation doctrine. Excellent point. Excellent point. So very good. Now, folks, when we return, we're going to talk about some other really hot cases that you're going to want to know about right after this.
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0: Welcome back to Brad Dacus Live. I'm here with Tracy Tribbett. She's one of our attorneys on staff at PJI. She heads up our office there in Central Washington State. And we've got a lot going on, folks, at PJI. If you'd like to keep up with what we're handling at PJI, just go to our website, pji.org. PJI.org. Then you can sign up to get our Legal Insider newsletter. It's something very special. It's exclusive to people who sign up for it on our website. We have over 130 cases in active litigation, folks. There's no way we can cover all those cases. So if you want that information, especially if you're a prayer warrior, please go there and download that. We greatly appreciate it. And you all have some other great free resources there, like 12 Steps to Protect Your Children from Social Workers. We're talking about that thread a little later, as well as other resources like opt-out forms if you have children in public schools anywhere in the United States as well. PJI.org, PJI.org. Also, folks, we have our big Celebration of Justice coming up. It's October the 17th. We're already seeing tickets going, being sold on our website, pji.org. And we're going to have Emily Campagno. She's an attorney on The Five on Fox News. She's also on Greg Gutfeld's show a lot. She's also on Outnumbered a lot. She's an up-and-coming star. And she's going to be our keynote speaker. We also have Ray Comfort, who's going to be also participating at our event. And, of course, myself and Todd Starnes is going to be the MC. It's going to be a fantastic event. It's in Orange County, California. If you want more information, just go to our website, pji.org. So I'd like to welcome back to the program now Tracy Tribbett, our attorney, heads up our office there in Washington State. You know, there's a big case that people are watching. It's right now pending before the United States Supreme Court. We've got to talk about it, Tracy, and I know you've been involved in this. This is the Olympus Spa case. So tell the audience what happened in this big case that right now as we speak is pending before the United States Supreme Court.
1: Yes, Brad, it's a very interesting case, if you will. We have clients who are Christians and they're Korean, and they run a traditional Korean spa called Olympus Spa, where they provide a variety of services that are performed in the nude. And the unique nature of these services, Brad, is that you don't have a robe or a towel or a variety of other, you know, bodily coverings while you are partaking in these pools that are hot and cold, rooms, you know, massage, salt scrubs, etc. You're fully nude. And they have always and will always separate men and women. They do not provide services to men. In Korea, they do, and that's traditional there. But in Washington State, they only cater to women. Well, an individual claimed who was a pre-operative transgender. They claimed to have been denied entry into the spa. And through a series of investigative attempts on our part and with our client, it was determined that this person never actually entered the spa. Nonetheless, they reported our clients to the Human Rights Commission in Washington State, and the Human Rights Commission began a very intensive investigation, or a witch hunt, if you will, to force our clients to control speech on their website about who they would let in and their policies regarding admittance to men. And in an effort to try to change the nature of this very private and intimate service, essentially, the Human Rights Commission said, no, we don't care about the protective measures, the safety issues at risk here. You are a place of public accommodation. You have to let men in, essentially. Mm-hmm. But specifically, they favored transgenders. And so when you look at it, not only are they favoring a particular class in the transgender issue against women and against men, because they're carving them out for special treatment, allowing them into places that they are traditionally mm-hmm. not allowed. So yeah. This case, we sued this office, the Human Rights Commission, as well as some other individuals. And we, in what is called a 12B6 motion, that's a dismissal, we lost at the district court level. The Ninth Circuit reviewed it, and we had, eventually, we had a panel of judges who reviewed the case. And it was, as you recall, a very split panel of judges who were, some were in favor of upholding the ruling, others not. And it's on that basis that we have appealed to the Supreme Court to overturn this misapplication of what we call the Smith law of a neutral law of general applicability.
0: Yeah. Now, I want to go back a little bit on the facts of this, because I want people to understand what we're talking about here. We're talking about a man. He's 100% man. Yes. And he wants to go into a place where women, it's only for women, based on the Korean culture, Korean spa, they're all naked. None of them have any clothes on. And this includes maybe down to 13-year-old girls. They're naked. They're getting in the sauna, the spa, they're getting massage. All this is naked. He wants to go in, expose himself completely naked, in front of these mothers with their 13-year-old daughters. And we know for a fact, these radical left organizations don't like facts. But I think it's important because it hurts their propaganda and their routine. But the fact is, the overall majority of men who have gender confusion or engage in gender distortion of their bodies, these men are sexually turned on still by women.
1: Still attracted to the opposite sex.
0: So it's the same impact of victimization on this 13-year-old girl or their mother or whatever. It's the same impact and victimization as if a man in a public park exposes himself. In fact, it's worse because not only is the man exposing himself, but the women are being visually violated at the same time.
1: Pornography, Brad. I mean, if you think about the average 13-year-old, you know, they're not seeing grown, naked men. It is pornography. And to instill that image into a child against a mother's wishes, even against a woman's, you know, most women don't want to see a nude man in their intimate spaces. There's nude beaches for that. We do not traditionally allow men and women to be naked together. That is pornography.
0: Yeah, and even the nude beaches, I'm totally against those as well, just for the record. I mean,
1: I agree. Our places for that sort of thing.
0: Yeah, you know, yeah. If someone in their backyard with no windows available, want to sunbathe, so be it. But public decency is not a
1: finest.
0: Yeah, this is, and so they're trying to. This is an attempt to degrade our society. The radical left, the Human Rights Commission, the LGBTQ movement. This is a part of their agenda, folks, is to completely degrade and demoralize society. And there's a price paid by that 13-year-old girl and those women, because not only are they seeing pornography they don't want to see, but they're finding themselves visually violated. And that is extremely traumatic on a girl in terms of their healthy development and their future potential relationship with the opposite sex, to be visually violated and stared at and have that in their mind and their psyche. So this is horrific. And the fact that there was anyone on the Ninth Circuit, en banc, that could not see this for what it is, shame on them. Yet there, you know, praise God, there were a number of very level-headed justices. They were in the minority, but still, they called this out for what it was, very directly, very boldly, if you will. And now it's, I'm not going to go into the details, but they use some very specific language, colorful language to say, this is what, but they just called it out for what it was, that this is what you are talking about. Boom, truth. And the other side, well, you know, you're using those terms. And the dissent came back and said, what are you talking about? I'm just talking about reality. You can't, your little tender ears of elitism can't deal with the reality.
1: Yeah, stop clutching your pearls and deal with the truth of what we're talking about here.
0: Yeah, so you can't, you're just, you're too offended by the terminology of the reality, yet you have no problem coming down with a decision that's going to victimize girls and their mothers. And so I think they did a great job. I think there's a good chance that the Supreme Court is going to take this up. What do you think?
1: Oh, absolutely. Because what our listeners need to understand, this case, at the heart of this case, Brad, is the law that came out of this Smith case. And for our listeners who may not be familiar, the Smith case was out of Oregon, and it essentially produced a rule of law that allows for a law that is neutral towards religion and generally applicable towards everyone to be upheld. And it's so broad, particularly with these odd and nuanced types of challenges like we have here with a pre-operative transgender individual. They're saying that you're a place of public accommodation, just like cheese or bread or a motel, a hotel. You have to allow everyone in. However, it's not a place of public accommodation. It doesn't apply to everyone. It's just for women. And so if the Supreme Court were to take this up, and we believe they will, this could very well undo the Smith law, which is so difficult for Christians and for businesses with sincerely held religious belief.
0: Okay. Thank you so once again, Tracy, for being on the program. Keep up the great work. God bless.
1: Thank you, Brad. God bless you. Have a good day.
0: You too. So folks, there you have it. It's our God-given freedoms we're talking about. Now, let's choose to keep them. I'm Brad Dacus, president of the Pacific Justice Institute. Let's continue the fight for your freedoms.
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0: So folks, just remember, it's our God-given freedoms we're talking about. 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
3: Hi, I'm Johnny Erickson Tata. Arriving at family retreat, 11-year-old Jason was weighed down with more than just luggage. His family was on the brink of falling apart. Adding to his frustration, Jason fished every day to no avail. Nadine, his volunteer, encouraged him, praying that they would catch a fish. She also reminded him that even if they didn't, God is still good. Well, on the last day, Jason's frustration peaked. "You cast it, Nadine. I don't even care anymore." But he changed his mind, and he cast once more. And no sooner had his line hit the water than a fish gobbled the hook. You know, in Luke chapter 5, Jesus tells a frustrated Peter, who also had not caught fish, to let down his net one more time. And you know what happened from there. Are you like Jason? Are you like Peter? A little tired of serving, ministering? Let down your net one more time, and you may well snag success.
4: 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Our United States are our united fates. 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
6: This is the message we have heard. 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
13: The Hefners have always had a passion for animals, and they felt a special calling to help a young Marine. He was being deployed for a year, and the foster family lined up to take care of his two beloved Huskies had fallen through. He was devastated knowing he may have to give up his dogs while serving overseas. The Hefners decided to take on the challenge. Since they already had two Huskies of their own, they felt a prompting from the Lord that this was a way to show God's love to others. A bit daunted by the idea of caring for four Huskies, it was a joy lavishing love on these dogs and developing new friendships with people at their dog park. They love knowing Jesus called them to serve like this. Now, if only something could be done with all the shedding.
12: To enjoy hundreds of other inspiring stories of people living out their faith, go to thechristianheart.com.
3: Hi, I'm Johnny Erickson Tata. Arriving at family retreat, 11-year-old Jason was weighed down with more than just luggage. His family was on the brink of falling apart. Adding to his frustration, Jason fished every day to no avail. Nadine, his volunteer, encouraged him, praying that they would catch a fish. She also reminded him that even if they didn't, God is still good. Well, on the last day, Jason's frustration peaked. "You cast it, Nadine. I don't even care anymore." But he changed his mind, and he cast once more. And no sooner had his line hit the water than a fish gobbled the hook. You know, in Luke chapter 5, Jesus tells a frustrated Peter, who also had not caught fish, to let down his net one more time. And you know what happened from there. Are you like Jason? Are you like Peter? A little tired of serving, ministering? Let down your net one more time, and you may well snag success.
14: Grace and peace to you all, and welcome to Butte Bible Fellowship's weekly Walk Through the Word. I'm Pastor Dave, the new pastor here at Butte Bible Fellowship, and the broadcast you're about to hear is from our weekly verse-by-verse study as we seek the Lord through His Word. May you hear His voice and be greatly blessed as you join with us. The title of today's message is The True Vine. And I'm going to say it's part one because there's going to be a part two next week. We're going to be looking at John chapter 15, starting in verse 1. But before we go there, I have a little journey that I want to take you on. We're going to start that journey with where we left off last week at the very end of John chapter 14. Now, I'm going to be jumping around a bit. The scriptures are going to be up on there. If you're quick and you can join, that's great. And the scripture references are left out there if you want to catch up with them if you don't already have them. But anyway, we're going to start where we left off last week, John chapter 14, verse 31. Jesus says, "But that the world may know that I love the Father, and as the Father gave me commandment, so I do. Arise, let us go from here." While his disciples might have been scratching their heads a little bit about what he meant, we know. We know that Jesus is heading out of that upper room where they had been having dinner and been talking, and now he's heading out to the cross. This is Jesus's ultimate act of love and obedience. He's showing his love to the Father by obeying what the Father sent him there to do. And he's loving you and I by giving his life on the cross for us. You'd be accurate in describing what Jesus did through his obedience and his love as fruit. It would be accurate to say that. In the Bible, referring to it in the spiritual context, fruit is quite commonly used as a metaphor for how inner spiritual conditions show themselves outwardly in our actions and our words. Just as a healthy tree naturally produces good fruit, a person connected to God is expected to produce actions and attitudes that reflect God's nature. The use of fruit as a metaphor for this would have been clearly understood by the people in Jesus's day, because that was an agricultural society. So I just wanted to make sure that we understand what this means as well. And I'm pretty confident that most of you do. Now I'm going to take you back to the Old Testament, where we're going to set the table for today's study. I'm about to share with you, the scriptures I'm about to share with you should help you get more of a understanding and see things clearer in what we're going to look at in the first 8 verses of John 15. So the first place that I'm taking you to is Psalm 80, verses 8 and 9. "You have brought a vine out of Egypt. You have cast out the nations and planted it. You have prepared room for it and caused it to take deep root, and it filled the land." Let's get the picture here. Israel is often referred to as a vine or a vineyard planted by God. This imagery signifies God's care, his ownership, and his expectation of the righteousness that he desires to come from the people of Israel. God brought this vine out of captivity in Egypt, brought it, the vine, to the promised land, and planted it there. Look how God prepared the vineyard. He cast out the nations that were already there, the weeds that were bringing forth no fruit for him whatsoever. He prepared the ground for the vine, and he planted his vineyard. That caused them to take deep roots, flourish, and fill the land with vines. This was God's will. All things, after all, belong to him, including the land. So what does God want out of this vineyard? Why did he do this? Well, why does anyone plant a vineyard and take care of it? To get grapes, to get fruit. The purposes of God in planting this vineyard are revealed to us in Isaiah's Song of the Vineyard. I'm going to take you now to Isaiah chapter 5, the first 7 verses. "Now let me sing to my well-beloved, a song of my beloved regarding his vineyard. My well-beloved has a vineyard on a very fruitful hill. He dug it up, cleared out its stones, and planted it with the choicest vine. He built a tower in its midst and also made a wine press in it,
15: So he expected it to bring forth good grapes, but it brought forth wild grapes. And now, O inhabitants of Jerusalem and men of Judah, judge, please, between me and my vineyard. What more could have been done to my vineyard that I have not done in it? Why then, when I expected it to bring forth good grapes, did it bring forth wild grapes? And now, please let me tell you what I will do to my vineyard. I will take away its hedge, and it shall be burned, and break down its wall, and it shall be trampled down. I will lay it waste. It shall not be pruned or dug, but there shall come up briars and thorns. I will also command the clouds that they rain not on it. For the vineyard of the Lord of hosts is the house of Israel, and the men of Judah are his pleasant plant. He looked for justice, but behold, oppression. For righteousness, but behold, a cry for help. These verses make it pretty clear. To summarize, God lovingly plants a vineyard. He gives it everything it needs, yet all it yields are wild grapes. God's vineyard is the house of Israel. God wanted justice from them, but all that came out of them was oppression. God wanted righteousness, but all he got were the cries of help for help of the oppressed. So he's going to take away all of his protection and his care, and the ravages of the world will take hold of this once beautiful vineyard. All God wanted was for his people to bear fruit unto him, and the only fruit they bore was fruit for themselves. In other words, wild grapes. Have you ever eaten a wild grape? God also talks about this vineyard in Jeremiah. Jeremiah 2:21, "Yet I had planted you a noble vine, a seed of highest quality. How then have you turned before me into the degenerate plant of an alien vine?" And then Jesus expands on this issue even further in his parable of the wicked vine dressers. In Matthew 21:33-41, we read, here's another parable, Jesus speaking. "There was a certain landowner who planted a vineyard and set a hedge around it, dug a wine press in it, and built a tower. And he leased it to vine dressers and went into a far country. Now when vintage time drew near, he sent his servants to the vine dressers that they might receive its fruit. And the vine dressers took his servants, beat one, killed one, and stoned another. Again, he sent other servants, more than the first, and they did likewise to them. Then last of all, he sent his son to them, saying, 'They will respect my son.' But when the vine dressers saw the son, they said among themselves, 'This is the heir. Come, let us kill him and seize his inheritance.' So they took him and cast him out of the vineyard and killed him. Therefore, when the owner of the vineyard comes, what will he do to those vine dressers? They said to him, 'He will destroy those wicked men miserably and lease his vineyard to other vine dressers who will render to him the fruits in their seasons.'" Now, I have to believe that Jesus was drawing on that song of the vineyard in Isaiah 5 when he said this, when he told him this parable. In summary, the landowner, God, plants a vineyard with great care to make sure it was perfect for bringing forth abundant crops, and puts men in charge of it, Israel. When he sends his servants to collect the yield, the men in charge kill the servants. He sends more, they kill them too. The servants that he sent were his prophets. Then he sends his son, and they kill him as well. In doing so, the men in charge reveal their hearts. They want the fruit of the vineyard for themselves, not for God, who is the landowner. The son is a threat to that, so they kill him. So the question is asked, what will God do to the men in charge when he comes? The answer is he'll take the vineyard away from them, deal with them harshly, and put someone else in charge of the vineyard who will allow the fruit of the vineyard to be unto God. So now you should have a good picture in your minds why Israel was related to a vineyard in Scripture and what that means. One last image for us to look at is in the book of Ezekiel. Ezekiel 15:1-5 say, "Then the word of the Lord came to me, saying, 'Son of man, how is the wood of the vine better than any other wood? The vine branch which is among the trees of the forest, is wood taken from it to make any object? Or can men make a peg from it to hang any vessel on? Instead, it is thrown into the fire for fuel. The fire devours both ends of it. and the middle is burned. It is useful. Is it useful for any work? Indeed, when it was whole, no object could be made from it. How much less will it be useful for any work when the fire has devoured it and it is burned? Perhaps the vine, that plant, was chosen to represent Israel for this reason. The vine's only value is in its fruit. Its wood is not good to build anything, not even a peg to hang a pot on. Oh, you can burn it, but it doesn't even burn well. If I'm going to accept the fact that I am a branch on God's vine, my real value is going to be in the fruit that I bring forth. So as Jesus and his disciples leave the upper room on their way to the Garden of Gethsemane, where Jesus will be arrested, it is nighttime. But in the light of the full moon, which would have been out at this time, they would have seen an image that they would know, that image, okay? An image of a grapevine and grapes engraved on the temple gate as they walked past it. The bunch of grapes would have been as tall as a man. Here in the temple gate, this image proudly proclaims, "We are the vine of God. We are his vineyard." And as Jesus and his disciples walk by this, it is as if Jesus says, "Not anymore." John 15:1, "I am the true vine, and my Father is the vine dresser." The true vine. This statement must mean that there is a false vine. And Jesus is pointing this out to his disciples. Pointing to the gate, that's the false vine. And I am the true vine. Up until being called to follow Jesus, 3 years earlier, all of these men had been raised in a religious system where the religious leaders of Israel were their teachers and were their guides. Men whose responsibility it was to help the children of Israel to relate to God and to follow God, to bear fruit for him. But they were failing miserably in that. They had become corrupt, and they were about to kill Jesus, just like the vine dressers in Jesus's parable of the wicked vine dressers. So what is Jesus saying in this verse, verse 1? Israel is no longer the vineyard or the vine. The religious leaders are no longer the vine dressers. That's been taken away from them. The Father is now taking responsibility for his vineyard, for he is now the vine dresser. Jesus is now the vine, and the disciples and you and I are now the branches from

that was translated as takes away, as in the branch which does not bear fruit is taken away, is the ancient Greek word arrow. That word, arrow, interestingly enough, has two meanings. One of those meanings is literally to take away or to remove. Some of the branches that are being removed are those religious leaders and those connected to them who were only bringing forth wild grapes, fruit that was not useful to God, fruit that was only useful to them, or they were bearing no fruit whatsoever. Those branches are pruned from the vine and are taken away. When I look at my life, I see that I have several branches, as do I believe most of us. I have my personal life. In that, I have my family life. I also have my hobbies and my interests, which sometimes intertwine with my family life. I have my career, and I have my ministry. Now, ideally, there would be fruit in all areas of my life. But if one area of my life was not bearing fruit, then it would be best for that branch to be removed or taken away. For it could potentially take away from the other areas of my life. Just like an unproductive branch on a vine steals nutrients and resources from the branches that are bearing fruit. This is how I am pruned. Some say the pruning process can be painful. It can be uncomfortable. Yeah, I guess. But these are spiritual realities here. It's not like a giant pair of shears is going to come out of the sky and chop my arms off, right? If a certain area of my life or one of my branches is affecting my ability to produce good fruit, it is simply a matter of God removing my desire for that thing and for me, in obedience, to stop walking that path, for that branch to simply be removed or pruned. I think about, and you're going to laugh at this one, I think, but I think about an ingrown toenail. I had one, all right? It hurt like the dickens, and it radically affected my ability to walk when it was trimmed. Yeah, it hurt a little, but when it was gone, oh, what a relief. I could walk straight again and with endurance. Sometimes we can mistake being chastened or chastised with being pruned. Proverbs 3:11 and 12 say, "My son, do not despise the chastening of the Lord, nor detest his correction. For whom the Lord loves, he corrects, just as a father the son in whom he delights." Chastening can be painful, very painful. For chastening usually comes in the form of consequences that God allows to fall on us for doing something dumb, for sinning. Pruning, on the other hand, is when God helps us get rid of that branch, and that will always make things brighter and better. Chastening and pruning are different in that everyone suffers the consequences of their actions. But I must be part of the vine. I must be connected to the vine in order to be pruned. Now, I said there was an alternate meaning to this verse, and I want to look at that now. Verse 2, again, is this. Every branch in me that does not bear fruit, he takes away. And every branch that bears fruit, he prunes, that it may bear more fruit. That phrase, takes away, from the Greek word eros, can also mean to be lifted up. In other words, lifted up to take away or lifted up. It can mean that. There are places in Scripture where that's where eros means. And this is equally wonderful. For if I have a branch in my life, or perhaps I am a branch that is not bearing any fruit, God will not necessarily just prune me. He might lift me up, pull me up out of the mud, tie me to another strong branch so that I may be cleaned and stay clean, to give me a chance to get more sunlight so that I may grow stronger and begin to bear fruit. If I have a branch that's unfruitful in my life, it's not my choice whether God takes away that branch or whether he lifts it up so that it can begin to bear fruit. I just know he will do what is best for me and for the vine as a whole. Verses 3 and 4, "You're already clean because of the word which I have spoken to you. Abide in me and I in you. And the branch cannot bear fruit of itself unless it abides in the vine. Neither can you unless you abide in me." Now, this is good news. What Jesus is

0: telling his disciples also applies to any of us who are born again. If we are born again, we are already connected to the vine. We are already drawing upon its resources. It is already our source of life. This also speaks of the cleansing properties of the Word of God. Now, this concept is a doctrine that is central to our faith. We are cleansed by the Word of God. And honestly, I could spend an entire sermon on this topic, and I will, but not today. I have to keep it brief due to time constraints, but here's what I do want to look at. Psalm 119, verses 9 and 10. How can a young man cleanse his way? By taking heed according to your word. With my whole heart I have sought you. Oh, let me not wander from your commandments. Let's look closely at this promise. The original Hebrew word cleanse is zakah, and it means, of course, to cleanse. But the cleanliness that it speaks of is through being translucent. In other words, it is cleaned so that light may pass through it and shine through it. I've shared my testimony with many of you, but I want to remind you of it. When I gave my life to the Lord, it was not due to the conviction of my sin. Frankly, I was blind to my own sin. It was because as I sat and heard the pastor preach, I was convinced the words he was speaking was truth. So I responded, and I was born again. And it was in the months that followed, as I got into the Word, that I became painfully aware of my sin, convicted of it, repented of it, and allowed Jesus to deal with it. It was as though I became translucent. The light of the Lord was able to shine through me now, and I could, for the first time, see the things that were stopping that light from shining through me. I could see what needed to be cleansed. The Word of God lit up my sin, and for the first time in my life, I truly recognized what it was. Hebrews 4:12 says, "For the Word of God is living and powerful and sharper than any two-edged sword, and sharper than any two-edged sword, piercing even to the division of soul and spirit and of joints and marrow. And it is a discerner of the thoughts and the intents of the heart." Oh, sure, my sins of act and deed were very obvious. My sins of spoken words became obvious to me as well. But also the Word of God made it so that even my sins of thought and attitudes, the condition of my heart, you know, the stuff that's buried and hidden within me, they were exposed. Nothing remained hidden. But this is not a one-time thing, a one-and-done deal. No, it goes on for the rest of our lives. The psalmist said that the young man takes heed to the Word of God, and that's how he's cleansed. When I first took heed, it lit up my sin and made me aware of it. As I continue to take heed, the original Hebrew speaks of building a hedge around something, a hedge with thorns, in order to guard the thing that you build the hedge around. The Word of God cleanses us, and it helps keep us clean. It guards us. I kept that as brief as I could, I guess. Verse 4 and 5, "Abide in me, and I in you, as the branch cannot bear fruit of itself. Unless it abides in the vine, neither can you, unless you abide in me. I am the vine, you are the branches. He who abides in me and I in him bears much fruit, for without me you can do nothing." Now there's a term that is a fairly modern term used in Christian vernacular. That term is a personal relationship with Christ. And I've heard those with nothing better to do than to start an argument say that that term is not found in the Bible. They're right. Those exact words are not found in the Bible. I guess the problem they have is they don't seem to understand what abiding in Christ really means. Remember what we said last week. When the Holy Spirit takes up residence in us, he teaches us all things, reminds us of what he taught us. He guides us, provides for us, comforts us. And he does this on an individual basis with each and every person who is in him. I can't think of a better description of a personal relationship than that. And that's what Jesus is speaking of when he talks about abiding in us and us abiding in him. Without that relationship, we can't bear fruit. And one of the primary purposes of fruit is for the purpose of reproduction. God wants us to bear fruit to Him so we can be, or so we can reproduce. And to be clear, I'm not talking about having more kids. This is about making more Christians, spiritual reproduction, creating more disciples. Think of the rose. The flowers open and close. That process is called nictanasty. I'm not going to say it again. And in a nutshell, this process is protective of the flower, but mostly it enhances the pollination process, the process in which reproduction happens. Clip that rose from the bush, and that stops. Oh, it may carry on for a short time if you put it in water, but not long after, I gotta say it again, nictanasty stops. Even if the rose maintains its beauty for a while after, even as the rose continues to look alive, our fruit is the same. If we're not connected to the vine, Jesus, we will not bear any fruit unto God. We will not reproduce in the manner in which God wants us to. When you consider what our fruit really is, you can understand this a little better. Galatians 5, 22 and 23 spell it out. But the fruit of the Spirit is love, joy, peace, long-suffering, kindness, goodness, faithfulness, gentleness, self-control. Against such, there is no law. Now you might say, well, I've met unbelievers that exhibit those fruits, sometimes more than many believers I know. Unbelievers can and do exhibit traits like love, kindness, patience, and self-control. Sometimes they can appear even more virtuous than many believers. The difference is the source. The fruit of the Spirit is produced by the Holy Spirit within a believer, whereas similar traits in non-believers are often considered to be produced by the human flesh, motivated by desire, natural disposition, or personal benefit, rather than divine connection. And it's that divine connection that we must have. If the fruit we bear is not from that divine connection, it is of no use to God. That's what the scriptures are telling us. Verse 6, if anyone does not abide in me, he is cast out as a branch and is withered, and they gather them and throw them into the fire, and they are burned. As a new Christian, that verse scared me. Okay? It gave me the impression that I was living under the constant threat of being thrown out and burned. Like if I didn't get busy, if I was not productive, if I was not bearing a lot of fruit in my life, it was off to the fire with me. What I learned is that I'm not under the constant threat of being cast off. I am living under the constant promise of being perfected. For verse 6 is not complete without verse 7. If you abide in me and my words abide in you, you will ask what you desire and it shall be done for you. Now we're going to get to the asking what we desire and it will be done for us thing in next week's message. So stand by on that one. I want you to look at that first part. If you abide in me and my words abide in you. For Jesus to abide in me, for me to be connected to the vine, for me to begin to bear fruit, his words must also abide in me. What does that mean? It's much simpler than you might think. If I believe his words, if I believe what he said and what the Bible says, then his words abide in me. It's that simple. Oh, people want to overcomplicate it, saying that there must be more to it than that. We must be more involved. It has to be more complicated than just believing. No, it's not. For if his words do abide in me, I'm going to obey them. If his words do abide in me, I'm already connected to the vine and I will begin to produce fruit. I had it backwards. I thought I had to grow that fruit on my own, do a bunch of good things in order to stay connected. Otherwise, it was the fire. The fruit came despite me. I had nothing to do with it. I'm not the same man I was 20 years ago. Ask my wife. She'll tell you. I've changed. More accurately, I have been changed. If you told me 20 years ago that I was going to be your pastor, I would have laughed loud and long. I didn't work to get here. Jesus carried me here. The fruit comes despite me, and all I do is my best to obey when he tells me I need to do something and tell him I'm sorry when I mess up. So many people look at these passages and try to draw conclusions about who is saved and who's not, endlessly discussing hypothetical situations about who really is saved, who's connected to the vine, and what that really means. Let it go. Jesus gave us the invitation, abide in me, and I will abide in you. Invitation accepted. Bring on the fruit. Keep me connected. This is a work of God, not my own. Why would you want anything else? Why would you worry about anything else? Just accept the invitation, and that simplifies it so much.
1: 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You're going to find us gathering together each Sunday at 10 a.m. at 2255 Pillsbury Road in Chico in the Big Yellow Building. 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
2: Welcome to Truth Always Matters. When the righteous are in authority, the people rejoice. But when the wicked beareth rule, the people mourn. That's Proverbs 29:2. In 1 Timothy 2, we read, I exhort, therefore, that first of all, supplications, prayers, intercessions, and giving of thanks be made for all men, for kings, and for all those that are in authority, that we may lead a quiet and peaceable life in godliness and honesty. For this is good and acceptable in the sight of God our Savior. Let us pray. Heavenly Father, we pray for our nation that you give wisdom to our leaders and that all that are in authority over us and that they may govern in righteousness. May we as a people humble ourselves, turn from our unrighteousness, from our divisiveness, and to seek your face that our land may be healed. Let not our country be polarized by political division, but united on the vision of our forefathers of a nation under God, with justice and freedom for all. Thank you for the opportunity we have to bring the inerrancy of the Bible and sound biblical doctrine to our community and apply them to our daily lives. In our loyalty to godly principles, in the marketplace, in our workplace, and in our families, particularly. May God bless our nation and its leaders. Amen.
3: Welcome to Truth Always Matters. I'm your host, Georgie Zindri, along with Ed Zindri, my husband, and KKXX station manager, Andrew Palmquist. Thanks for being here.
4: Thank you, Georgie. Good to be here again.
3: Hey, thank you for joining us. Sure. I like that a lot. So, today's topic is on the election system here in the state of California. I just want to read to you one of the comments on my Facebook page from a Democrat. All you pedophile supporters, scumbags, and MAGA women are trash, voted for a rapist. Shame on you. The racism allowed you to vote for him. When I read that, I thought, what are you even talking about? What sane person would talk like this? Others have called me Nazis, Hitler, racist, homophobic, traitor, worshiper of a pedophile, a criminal, voting for a convicted felon. You think, how does that even open up dialogue at all between two parties? It does not. Frequently, they use the F-bomb, and they call me a variety of ugly names. I just consider this, you know, I got told one time, Pastor Sam at Calvary Chapel, he said, you know, Pam told me not to call anybody idiots any longer. So I just call them sweethearts. And that's what I had to look at this guy on my Facebook page. I just call him a sweetheart, honestly. But nothing, not one word about policy. They don't have anything to make our country or our state better. There's no discussion on real issues like tax reform, except their policies of taking from the rich and distributing it to the poor. There's no discussion on how to help the homeless, the out-of-control drug addiction, except the proposal to get the meth addict dental care, not into recovery. Oh, you look at that, not into recovery, but we're going to fix their teeth so they can keep taking meth better, I guess. They don't fight the out-of-control illegal drugs on our streets, but to get the meth addict dental care. I don't know if you are as shocked as I am about getting a meth addict dental care. It used to be a policy issue during the election cycle. Democrats and Republicans to fight illegal drugs. There's the only person talking about that right now are the Republicans. These drugs are destroying our kids and our families' members. It used to be a policy issue to discuss abortion, gun rights, but now there's no mention of these important issues. These are non-issues in both parties. That's a shame. It used to be important that the candidate was the husband of one wife, or one woman, or the wife of one man. But now we're faced with the legal marriage of gay couples with the same legal rights and responsibility as straight couples. If you should question the law from the Bible, you and the Bible are attacked. I've even been told, by the way, Jesus was gay. But when you read the Bible, you find out quickly that is just flat out a false doctrine. Now we're faced with the development of the transgender movement throughout every institute in our society. It has transformed the legal, the medical, educational, and the corporate sectors. Today, it reshapes education, institute policies, professional standards, and social definitions of civil rights. There's a stark distinction of gay, transgender, democratic policies versus the conservative, Republican, and independent policies on biblical principles and truths from the Bible. It's worlds apart from the liberal Democrats and the conservatives. The first Democrat talking point, President Trump, they say, is evil. I mean, there's no other discussion. Every candidate running for office on the Democrat side, that was their first thing. Trump is evil. Trump is Hitler. Trump's a fascist. Trump's the dictator. Trump thinks he's a king. And then the 75 million plus who voted him into office are evil. They're in a cult. They're deceived. They're blinded. They need to, guess what? The Democrats believe we need to be reprogrammed, or we need to go to a re-education camp.
4: Yeah, I've seen people that just get angry and they want to say that they're

0: essentially all rule of law by abolishing ICE and by ruling that California is a sanctuary state where anything goes. They couch this as defunding DHS, defund the police, and either tax the rich or eat the rich. I've seen them say both.
1: Really?
0: They wear dresses that say eat the rich or tax the rich.
1: That's crazy.
0: I think it's a ploy to tell people, you know, that they align with socialism. But their Democrat socialist ideology is eat the rich. As far as Democrats would say, believe in gender equality. They affirm the right of every individual to essentially expose themselves, but to express their gender identity in any way or form without fear of discrimination. So that means topless men, bottomless women, women that choose to identify as men and don't have to wear the clothing of a woman. They support access, equal access, comprehensive gender-affirming healthcare is what they call it, but essentially it's genital mutilation at any age.
1: That's sad.
0: That's what they're pushing for in Sacramento and what they've been pushing for all along.
1: I actually heard of a young girl, 12 years old, wanting to have her breasts cut off.
0: And it's really dark and it's really pervasive and it's programmed from essentially sixth grade and even through TikTok and other social medias. But that's not only preferred, but that's the norm. But they should want to have genital mutilation, which we ban in other countries, but we would bring it here to California.
1: Oh, that's crazy.
0: But I don't mean to overstate that. They call it what you put here. every individual expresses their gender identity without fear of discrimination. So that's what they would call it, and gender-affirming healthcare. But it's objectively, the doctor would be doing the exact procedure that would mutilate the individuals.
1: So I want to interject something here.
0: Yeah.
1: Is that I actually took this from the Democrat page itself.
0: Oh, I believe you. They're not careful about how they advocate, how they scream. And they do that to us on our Facebook page all the time. And I just reply back, where's the equality and equity in your statement? Because they are saying that we, like you said, we're Hitler, we're the devil, mm-hmm. that we support
1: pedophiles.
0: And all these just spewing hateful words.
1: Oh, you're a scumbag. That was the good one, too.
0: Right. And I told them, love is love. Where's your equality? I don't understand your bias. Anyway, but there's Texas Senate candidates, James Tallarico, that during recent debates over reproductive rights following the overturning of Roe versus Wade, he defined women as our neighbors with a uterus.
1: That's what I want to be called.
0: Yeah.
1: A woman with a uterus.
0: I mean, that's actually biologically correct. Half the time they're identifying men that don't have uteruses and calling them women. So,
2: well, Tallarico's also the one that says that there's six genders, and I heard recently he's added a few more.
0: But we're the crazy people.
2: We're the crazy people.
0: But I just remind my kids that we look at biology, and the rest of the stuff they see online is nonsense. We look at basic, scientific, provable biology.
1: Right.
0: So as the Democrats seek to do their affirming of women's rights, they use it to make decisions about their own bodies and their futures. And I think there is a plan overarching the whole thing, which is just to call everybody everything, to basically make women not special anymore.
1: That's awful.
0: Let's take away women's sports, take away women's restrooms, take away women's...
1: Our makeup. They take away our makeup.
0: Right, because a man is entitled to just as much. So it's not really an attack it's not loving. It's an attack on women and women's being different and being allowed to be different in our society, to try to masculinize the women population to make them feel like they're less than for getting the benefit of women's WNBA, where they should just play against Kobe Bryant.
1: Well, yeah. Women love being a woman. But
0: right.
1: You would not know how I feel as a woman.
0: No, and I wouldn't want Kobe Bryant in a dress dunking on all the women in the WNBA. It's not fair that we are objectively different. But gender...
2: Thank the Lord, yes.
0: It doesn't take a doctorate. It doesn't take the doctorate's degree to know this kind of stuff or even to go through college. But the California legislature is allowing individuals to legally change their gender on their birth certificates, on their what they're calling driver's licenses, which they'll give away to basically anybody without proof, on their state IDs, either female, male, or non-binary. Under this law, their designation is based on an individual's internal understanding of their gender rather than just sex assigned at birth through biology. State regulators through the California courts have allowed residents to obtain a court order recognizing

0: experiencing their gender change as female or from female to male or male to female.
1: Right.
0: These Democrats' talking points are to support the full equality and opportunity for people with disabilities and reject ableism in all forms. They say they stand against racism, anti-Semitism. Meanwhile, their Democratic senator was the grand cyclops of the KKK, yeah. Robert Byrd. Yeah. But they say they stand against the KKK, and every single member of the KKK was a registered Democrat. But they stand against racism, though, now that they decided it was a bad thing, what they did just a few years ago. Anti-Semitism, Islamophobia, they say is bad. They can't really define these things, and most of the time they're discriminating against Jews. But they say that they're the anti-Semites. They cast discrimination as anti-blackness or anti-Asian hate or anti-indigenous erasure. And many times they're the ones building the five-story mansions on the Indian reservation that they stole. but they're out here telling us that we should stop flying private jets and don't build on native lands, but they're doing it themselves.
1: Oh, and we don't have private jets, and we don't and we don't have mansions.
0: Right, and they don't mind that the downtown cities are full of tents and needles because they're in a gated community.
1: Yeah.
0: But they would demand that we put up with open borders, deporting no criminals. Do not deport child molesters, the rapists, the murderers, those that are criminally smuggling people into our country. But they're really just good misguided people. Yeah, they never do these Democrat talking points about who's really harmed or killed by the illegal immigrants or the criminals that they don't want to prosecute or the people who they don't want us checking IDs for. Because it's not just that they want to be a sanctuary state. They don't want anybody of color to be asked to produce an ID because then it could be used to establish whether they're legal
1: or not.
0: So even if it's a traffic stop, the person might have a warrant. You can't ask to see ID because now you're acting as an enforcer for the feds. So they have all these non-discrimination. Now, if you're doing something really, really terrible, of course, you're going to get pulled over. But there's a lot of times where they can't even check if you have a warrant because you don't have an ID. And they can't force you to produce an ID because you're illegal. So it's catch 22. But they would just tell us these are good people and they're just down on their luck. They're selling meth on the street just to get by. But these illegal criminals, instead, they bash President Trump. These Democrats would rather bash his supporters than to bash the criminal organizations that are on their front steps. In today's program, we're going to dive into these politics of the state of California, who is controlling the state of California, and why are gas prices so high? Now, earlier, you said that the Democrats would like to take money from the rich and give it to the poor. That's not actually true. They like to take money from the rich and give it to themselves and use the poor to stay poor, because that's what they use to get reelected.
1: That's what they do. That's true.
0: And I'm not saying that as an opinion. I'm saying that go check the numbers, because yeah. Democrats are in power. There are always more, as a matter of percentage, more poor people in homelessness and more poor people. No, it doesn't matter how many billions of dollars you funnel into that program. They will have administrators take over, cash all the checks, and then the poor people get very small needles. They provide them the needles for $2 billion.
1: And you can't make this stuff
0: up. It's
1: all
0: used up in the administration of the organization, or even the pressure washing of the streets. So you have these people paid $100,000 a year to pressure wash the streets in San Francisco to clean up after the homeless.
1: Yeah.
0: And billions and billions and billions of dollars are just wasted because the Democrats like to give the money to themselves rather than solving the problem. And that's why the cost of living is soaring in California.
1: Amen to that.
2: So there was the question, who controls the state of California? In reality, the state of California is a one-party state. It is totally run by Democrats. Let me give you a few examples here. Let's start with the governor. Newsom is a liberal Democrat. Lieutenant Governor Elena Konakalis is a liberal Democrat. Attorney General Rob Bonta is a Democrat. Secretary of State Shirley Nash Webler, PhD, is a liberal Democrat. State Controller Malia Cohen is a Democrat. The Treasurer Fiona Ma is a Democrat. Insurance Commissioner Richard Lara is a Democrat. Superintendent of Public Instruction Tony Thurman is a Democrat. The state Senate has 40 seats. Democrats hold 30 of those seats. Republicans, only 10. The assembly has 80 seats with 60 Democrats to 20 Republicans. Now, I think you're starting to get a little bit of a picture here. There are over 40% registered Republicans in the state of California, yet 25% or less than 25% of those who are in power or who represent us in our government are of Republicans. Now, we seem to be, we're going to get more into why it is that they the Christians seem to be more aligned with the Republican Party because of the conservatism and what the role is there. But I think that we're going to find here in this broadcast, we're showing this stark contrast. And what are the issues here? And so we're going to be taking a real close look at what's going on, who's in power, and what are they doing to keep that power?
0: And Ed, I do want to interject and just say that there are a lot of Democrats that are our friends and our neighbors. To the extent that they just watch the wrong cable news TV channel and they are brainwashed in the most polite way to say that. They think that that's the reality. And so it's in their mind, they're helping the poor. In their mind, they're doing good. So we don't mean to attack people that are legitimately our friends and our neighbors that believe the Democratic view, but the politicians that are enforcing those views, that's who we would like to criticize.
2: Well, Andrew, I appreciate you saying that because that's not it's not the intent, but the idea is that some of the really remarkable problems facing our political identity.
0: Yeah. It's a bad theology.
2: Comes from, in fair to this, to the Democrats, they're being taken over by some very radical people. Yeah.
1: They have a coup going on. So I'm going to just go ahead and go on. So during the election season that we're going through right now to vote in for Congress and a new governor, and we see this a lot even down in the mayor's race in Los Angeles, who were they running against and who were they attacking the most throughout the media? It was Donald Trump. Now, they didn't work on policies.
0: Mm-hmm.
1: You didn't hear the policies of like, well, we need to fix the roads or we need to fix the homeless problem or we need to really fix the educational problem going out through and out. You didn't hear that. Instead, the number one issue they had was to attack Donald Trump and his supporters. That's why, remember, I brought the show up today was like on my Facebook page, I was called a scumbag. I was called Hitler. I was called all these names instead. Mm-hmm. Instead of working on real problems, we were attacked by President Trump, but because we had voted for him or were Republicans. Just being a Republican, you're attacked by these guys. Mm-hmm. So on June 2nd, that's just 3 days ago, we're June 5th today, Steve Hilton was ahead over 100,000 votes, but because of California's voting system, the ballots must be posted by 8 p.m. on election night, and then they have two weeks to be counted. I know this might be a little boring, but this is really important that other states aren't like California. Their votes all have to be posted and it has to be to where the votes are counted by that night at 8 o'clock.
0: In the precinct.
1: In the precincts.
0: Yeah.
1: Or no, actually, it's into the county clerk's office where they actually are supposed to be doing the counting going on. So they have 2 weeks to be counted. That's what we're living through right now in the state of California. Take, for example, on June 4th, which was yesterday, L.A. County had only 65% of its votes in. Or Imperial County has only 60% of its votes counted. These large populated Democratic counties can take up to 14 days to have completed their vote count. They chip away at the lead of the top contender on election night until they pass them and they win the election. I was watching 2024 and 2020, and I was amazed how they were doing the counting in the state of California. Some of these people running for Congress or Senate, they were way ahead, but because they had 2 weeks to count votes, 2 weeks.
0: Well, that's very much unconstitutional. We're supposed to have 1 day to count votes.
1: And they did.
0: A voting day, not a voting week or voting month.
1: Or voting 2 weeks.
0: Yeah.
1: Voting 2 weeks. There are states that have a date cut off for mail-in ballots. But in California, mail-in ballots are counted even when they are received two weeks after Election Day. So say you mailed in your ballot on June 2nd, midnight, and it was postmarked midnight, June 2nd, your ballot would be counted.
0: And personally, I believe that all mail-in ballots either should be rescinded or at the very least
1: rescinded.
0: At the very least received in the county clerks by election night, not 2 weeks later. And if somebody's late to getting their ballot mailed, they need to drop it off at the local precinct.
1: Right. They have boxes all over.
0: There's no excuse.
1: Just is not any excuse.
0: In my personal opinion, this is the way that they're easily able to commit either a voter fraud by commission or omission. Either they can choose to throw away ballots from a conservative-leaning district and just it doesn't ever get counted after they have 2 weeks to sit on them, or they can choose to somehow find extra ballots that were stuck in the printer. But all I would like to do is to take some looks at the voter count overall and realize that they're down 20,000 votes. And through this ballot process, they're dropping off or harvesting the ballots, and those somehow become included in the count. And we've seen, not to break the news here, but we've seen news in Sacramento where they would just find hundreds and hundreds of ballots abandoned on the side of a road from a mail truck. And they should not even be in those kinds of containers. They should not be able to be tossed out a window on the side of a county road. But election officials, they're bracing for the Supreme Court ruling on mail-in ballot deadlines. And the justices could invalidate these laws in 14 states that do allow for ballots to arrive after Election Day. I mean,
1: That could be a great ruling for
0: That should be
1: California.
0: A clear common sense decision. You can't have the ballot after it's already taken place, especially 2 weeks later.
1: Yeah.
0: I mean, if you wanted to give them 2 days for the mail to run, but it should not take 2 weeks to get your ballots in. Otherwise, you weren't very intent on voting.
1: So most people like you and I, we're just honest people. But yet, there's something wrong with all this picture going on here in the state of California.
0: Mm-hmm.
1: And I probably will be doing a research on these 14 different states, and they will probably all be blue states.
0: I would think so. Maybe Alaska, because it's so far spread out and they have to wait for airplanes to deliver the mail. I could see perhaps Alaska might have an extra week or two to count.
1: Yeah, but not these other states.
0: No.
1: Or ballot harvesting. Do you even know what that means, ballot harvesting? We've heard these terms before. It is the practice of permitting any individual to collect and return an unlimited number of mail or absentee ballots without a documented chain of custody or proper state oversight. So I could go to a rest home. I could get their ballots. I could sit down with them and help them fill it out.
0: And that does quite often, that does happen.
1: That is happening. The issue of ballot harvesting was thrust into the national stage following the defeat of multiple Republican California members of Congress in the 2018 midterm elections. It was several days after the election and after the counting of hundreds of thousands of ballot harvested under a new California law, when election observers and California voters started to raise red flags on what they were witnessing. Recently, I was told... A local college instructor told, this is recently, within this last year, told on how to vote for Proposition 50 and then collected their ballots and submitted the ballots to an official local ballot drop box in their area. Mm. You could take 100 ballots. You could go to a convalescent hospital and fill them out and have that person sign that ballot, the back of the envelope there, and it would be counted.
0: Right.
1: Nothing hinders the ballot harvesting from helping the person to fill out the ballots and then have the person sign the back of the mail in ballot envelope and then drop the ballot off in the mail, official mailbox. You know, this is just set up for fraud. There's no oversight for it.
2: But what I'd like to do is take a look at the political landscape here and how did this Proposition 50, George, you mentioned that there were people basically harvesting votes for Proposition 50. But we need to understand, of all the people in the state of California to be affected by it, our listening audience is right in the middle of the effects of that. And let me start by saying that California now has 52 seats in the U.S. House of Representatives. 43 of those seats are held by Democrats, and only 9 by Republicans. We're talking about Prop 50. The new maps attempt to remove 5 Republicans and replace them with Democrats by funneling more urban voters into traditionally rural districts. And the key, probably the central district in this is Congressional District 1, in which we're in. We'll talk about more about this when we come back after the break. Thank you.

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2: No one is more aware than I of both the breakup and the breakdown of families. 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

Welcome to Christ Today. Heavenly Father, we see the world shifting. Even the earth under our feet sometimes feels unstable. And we are clinging to the rock of Jesus Christ. And guide us in this way as we pray for provision and protection in Jesus' name and amen. We know how history repeats and history rhymes. So that's something we can look back and see what has happened and get a pretty good idea about what just might be happening in the future. Whatever it is about life, about events that just repeat, politics, economics, all these areas seem to be shifting right in front of us, and yet they do seem to repeat, or at least rhyme. When we are desiring to have a stability in life, which we seek, and a part of that is when we look and see that things are off base, they're just a little bit funny, that is what we want to seek an understanding that we can keep stable in the midst of shifting everything around us. So we see the things going on that are causing stress. We see food supplies. We see war and terrorism. And we see the U.S. having things going on that have never gone on before. There is an element of shaky ground and shifting sands that we want to be watchful over to see what we can do to avoid any problem. Sometimes the problem is big, sometimes the problem is small, and somehow we want to make sure that we are living a good and godly life according to the biblical instructions. And that is something that we can do just to be protected from all the things that could go on. There are plenty of things which just could affect us, and we want to have that protection. We know that with God, things go easier. When we live according to godly principles, that is what we want to do. And yet the world around us is falling apart in a natural way of entropy, which means decay of the structure that we are living in. We see things falling apart. And somehow we want to avoid when things are unstable. We seek stability. And a part of that is to live according to a godly order. We see godly order in the Bible. We can see godly order in history, just like we can see disorder in history as things fall apart. And we also have a Bible that tells us what is going to come into the world. You can see that the things of the past can repeat. And you can see the prophecy, whether it's some smaller event or a great big one, like in Revelation chapter 18, which describes the fall of Babylon the Great. These things are going to happen. How they're going to happen, in what order, and what timing, that we don't know. But there's always something we can do to prepare, at least a little bit, for the things that our Bible tells us are coming. And some things have actually happening right now that are falling apart. If you look at the petroleum situation in the world, yes, in the world, and also in Texas and California, we see things are, well, they're deteriorating. And somehow, with the deterioration that is going on, we want to avoid the problems that it will bring. And
So there's always something we can do, but gas does not last forever. So are you going to have 5 or 25 gallons stored away? That could be a good thing. But it's not like you can store 500 gallons. Oh, there are a few people who can, but it's out of the norm. Maybe you're a farmer or a business that has a tank. But all these things are not easy. And anyway, what we see is a complication going on all over the world. Things are going on that we can see are going to lead to, do I say a complication, or do I say a difficulty, or do I say a collapse? All these things are possible, and what are we going to do about it? How are you going to secure your life and your lifestyle? Some things are pretty easy, but some things are not. I mean, just think of what we need to live: water, food, and warmth. Do you have a supply of water? Do you have a supply of food? Do you have a way to stay warm on the cold nights? It's something which all of us has to consider. What are we going to do? Now, I just mentioned the petroleum or gasoline situations going on. They are having problems all over the world, including the plants getting closed down or having terrorist events in Texas and California. And what can we do about any of it? There's always something we can do, even if it's not the whole answer. There is something we can do as the world changes. And we know the world is changing. We know there are angry people in the world that want to destroy the world order, want to destroy America. And so let's get a little prepared for getting through a time of difficulty. We all have a different idea of what a time of difficulty is actually. Is it a weekend? Is it a week? Is it a month? Is it a year? All of it's different. And somehow you have to define what your current concerns are and then figure out how to live beyond a time of difficulty. Now we have all sorts of additional things going on around us. I think of the robots that, there are two things about robots. One is that they are getting more and more widespread in our normal life. And the other thing about robots is scripture of Daniel 7:7. When Daniel says, in a night vision, I saw a fourth beast, dreadful and terrible and strong exceedingly. And he had great iron teeth. And that beast devoured and broke into pieces and stamped with his feet all over the earth. And that beast had 10 horns. Now, you can make some symbolism of this, and you can also make some reality of that fourth beast. Would you say that the fourth beast is here now? Is it developing? Well, there are sure signs that indicate it when you think about what the robotic makers are doing. When you think about the stores that use robots to manufacture, or they use robots to do cooking or some other little chore, it can be a simple thing. It does not have to be a humanized robot that does all sorts of things. It can be the little vacuum cleaner that goes around your floor and picks things up. That can be a robot also. But somehow when we think of a robot, we think of that Optimus robot that can do many functions. But a robot is
different for the function that it fulfills. And somehow we do want to look at Bible prophecy to get a good idea of what is likely to happen in our future, or should I call it an alternative future? You see, we get an idea, but we don't have full knowledge. So when we see or read prophecy, sometimes we get to expand on what we understand based on what is going on around us. Yeah, we do that a lot with what we imagine, and imagination is good, and it helps us to understand what might be coming, but somehow we get to look at what is reality and what is imagination, and there again, what is prophecy, that we are told what is coming. And we learn more and more as we look and as we search and pray in Jesus' name. I think of the repeating patterns in the Bible of Christian people, of Christian teachers. And there are many who describe the blessings of God. And if we look at the Bible teachers and the Bible, we also see another part of the blessings of God. Yes, the blessings are there, but in some cases, we are told that if you do this, then that will happen. And so that is a consequence of either your obedience or your disobedience. And that is a part also of reading and knowing the Bible for what could or will happen. I think of Ezekiel chapter 14, verse 13, where it says, "Son of man, when the land sinneth against God by trespassing grievously, then I will stretch out mine hand upon it and break the staff of bread and send famine upon the land and break off man and beast." So we have things that are promises, and we have things that are warnings, all in the Bible. So we get to kind of think about and figure out what is coming. And really and truly, we do get ideas from our Bible because it tells us and it teaches us the blessings and the what-ifs. if you do this, then you'll be blessed. If you do not do that, you will have troubles coming your way. So we want to read the whole Bible. And of course, we're human. We want to read only the good and the best parts of the blessings. And we want to really not remember the part that tell about what happens if we do not follow the will of God. Then there will be consequences. A part of that is called the four sword judgments of God. In Ezekiel, it's written several times. In other books, it's written several times. The four sword judgments of God. The sword, which can be an army coming into your land, or it can be terrorism. There can be a famine, which I just read that Ezekiel 14:13. That talks about breaking off the staff of bread so that man and animal will die. So, what do we have to learn from the Bible? We learn that there is blessing and there are consequences, and we get to choose what are we going to orient our life toward. Is it going to be towards God or just the blessings? Well, the Bible has a whole story in it with the blessings and the consequences. So we want to read the whole of the Bible, and that includes the four sword judgments of God. So have a big look at the whole great big Bible, and then apply what you can when it applies. But don't overlook
parts of the Bible because the whole thing is important. And we can pray for understanding. We can pray for discernment. I mean, isn't that a good thing? Yeah, it's good. And I'm sure that every one of us needs to have understanding or discernment about the times that are coming. Will it be famine? Sure. Will it be the fourth beast of Daniel? Sure. And how are we going to get through a time of difficulty? Well, I think we look at what is prophesied to come. Matthew 24, Mark 13, Luke 21 all talk about a time at the end of the age where there will be wars and rumors of wars, famine, pestilence, which is disease, and earthquakes in diverse places. Could that be these days that we're living in right now? Well, I surely do think it could be. In fact, I think it is right in this very neighborhood. So, what are we going to do? What would you do if you knew that there was going to be an earthquake coming? And you have seen earthquakes. We have all seen them in the news in the last 20 years, or more or less. So, if you know there's going to be an earthquake, what do you do? How do you prepare for things? You will find a way. And if there's going to be a war, famine, disease, yes, and earthquakes, what are you going to do? Are you going to figure God will provide? I know a lot of people who say that, and that's how they live. They figure that they don't have to provide because God will. Well, God provided you with a brain and a thinking ability and an ability to see what is going on and what is in the future. So, I would say God did provide. So, what are you doing to provide for the just in case these things come, which are set to come at the end of the age? What could you expect and what can you do about war, famine, disease, and earthquakes? Well, we all have to have water, food, and warmth. So, I think that those are the basics for you to look at. Now, everybody has a different idea about what they actually need to get through a time of difficulty. That's something each one of us needs to examine and then take steps to figure what you need. Protect yourself and your loved ones by having what you need to live a while longer. I think that prophecy gives us warning. I think the whole earth has been warned. We are warned by Scripture, and we are warned by the events that keep happening, which cause difficulty all over the world. We have fires and famines and earthquakes. We have situations where crops fail. We have situations where the government or the people in control will do something to change the behavior of the people that they want to control. So what are you going to do to prepare? How are you going to fix the problems that are surely coming? Are you going to depend on those people to take care of you? Are you going to depend on the church to take care of you? What about the government? Are they going to take care of you? Are you going to ask the Red Cross for what you need? Well, there is a time that you can put things aside when you can get them and put them aside for a time of trouble that we can see is coming either by history, a repeating pattern, or we can see it in the Bible because it tells us about the things that are happening. And we all know about all sorts of things. We know about the earthquakes, the hurricanes. The Katrina. Problem in New Orleans, in Tennessee, there was the Hurricane Helene,
that took years to fix the devastation from it. There is the Maui situation in 2023. It's a long list of disasters that have happened right here in our neighborhood of the United States. They have been disasters that happen all over the world, too. So it is only reasonable to believe that things have happened and will happen in the future. What are you going to do to protect yourself and the people you love or your community? You ought to have things to protect your neighbors, help them through a time of trouble. Now, it's not the same as providing for them, but it is helping them through a time of difficulty. So get your preparedness items for you and your family and others. Obviously, they're the basic things which everybody needs, like food and water. And though there are going to be supplies, I don't know what the tools you will be wanting. You might choose a certain tools. You might choose plywood. You might choose a covering for your roof in case a tree falls on it. You might choose to have security for your doors and windows. Everybody has their own idea. But everywhere in the world, there have been people that have suffered by not having what they need. So have a good close look and figure what you might need if there is trouble coming to your neighborhood. And I've heard people say that, well, God would warn me if something was coming. And I would say, well, did you read in the Bible? Matthew, Mark, and Luke, they tell you about what's coming. Would you not say that was a warning? Well, they might say, yeah, but he didn't speak to me directly. Yeah, he did. It's in the Bible. But that's something we all get to examine and think about. Do you see the warning? Do you see what's coming? You can see what's coming just because of nature, what nature brings to this earth. And then you can see that they're the four sword judgments of God that God is going to allow to come to the earth and the people that have grievous sin, as per Ezekiel 14:13. So these are things that we can be sure are coming in our future. Now, we don't know when, we don't know how, but we do notice that the Bible talks about great big events. Sometimes it talks about the small ones, but if it's talking about the big things that are coming, you can kind of be assured that when the Bible says wars are coming, or fires or earthquakes, it probably is a pretty big one if it's in the Bible. That makes sense to me. So you get to examine it for yourself and see what you will want to have in the event of a difficulty. I like water, food, and warmth, but you decide. Some people will say they need their phones, they need a tarp, they need duct tape. Fine, it's all good. Get what you want, but do get something, because now at the end of the age, it's about the time that things are going to happen in a biblical sense. At least take small steps to prepare for what is coming. If you don't know what's coming, look at the Bible. It kind of tells you in a big way, especially when Matthew, Mark, and Luke all tell you the same basic story about what's coming. So there are ways that you can prepare, that we all can prepare. So have a look at it and do something. Because we all have things that we are going to prepare for, whether it's as simple as buckling your seatbelt because we're preparing that something serious might happen. That is a sense of preparation, just like it's a sense of preparation to have food and supplies for the just in case. Now, there are other things you might want to have.
And that is something for you to look at. Slow down and take steps for what you want to consider, and then take the steps to get them. There are many extra things that you might want to have for you or your neighbors. Everyone's different, but it's for sure that if you don't take the steps to look and to get them, then you will be as unprepared as most of the world is. Are you going to depend on other people to get you what you need? Well, the Red Cross and FEMA might not give you what you want. It's pretty sure they won't. If you're going to get food from them, you're going to get what they have and not what you want. So be prepared and get the things that you want before you would ever need them. There are parts of the Bible that we can understand and act on the principles that are presented in the Bible. Of course, you know, there are people that are good, decent people, and there are people that are not at all good, and they have a darkness in them. So that's another part of what you can consider if we have a time of trouble. People who have light in their heart, people who have darkness in their heart and mind. So it's, again, a part of how we prepare. Are you prepared? Or do you just expect somebody to protect you? I know everybody expects the government to do all the things they want, but there are other forces at work. And certainly the schools are teaching Darwinism, which is teaching evolution. So what do you think the people who believe in the Darwinistic philosophy, what are they going to think? I think they think the strong survive, and they take from the weak and the needy. That's a part of Darwinism. It is, what do you need to do to survive? So that's a part for you to consider about what the future holds, when there are going to be people who have learned Darwinism for their whole life in school. Do you think that there will be people who would mind killing the weaklings or the stupid people and take what they have? Sure, that's a part of Darwinism. The strong survive and the weak perish. So know that that's a harsh reality that we're pretty sure is going to happen. And so you go ahead and be that soft-hearted American. That's good. We want to show love, but we also want to be wise in what's going on around us. So how do we prepare? We don't want our stuff to be stolen from us and for us to starve to death. So look at what is good for you to do. There will always be people who want your stuff. There will always be people who will be prepared to actually and literally kill you just to take what you have. There are plenty of people who want to deny that this is a part of the world we live in. They want to think about only the good and wonderful things in life. Well, okay, that's good. But you might want to be a part of a community so that your community can help you in a time of need. You might want to help other people in your community, and then you can rely on them to help you and you help them. That's a part of what a community does, including safety measures where you have I'll call it a wall of protection around you. I don't know what that wall is. I don't know what it would be. But it's something where you know that there's a limit between the people in your community and the people who are in the world. Well, so often the people in the world refuse to listen. So you get to figure that part out, how you're going to survive when people don't want to hear the truth of God or the truth of the situation around you. Will things ever get difficult?
They're difficult right now for the rest of the world. And for some people in the United States, things are really difficult also. So be aware of this battle, the battle between good and evil that's going on in society today, and it will go on in the future. And so you might have to do something to survive the trouble that will surely be coming your way. And sometimes we do promote the good and the soft and wonderful side of people and of society. And sometimes we know that there are tough situations and criminals all around us. The police know this. The first responders know that there are very seriously bad people around. And so you want to be aware of the times that you might be vulnerable in a collapsed society. If you're sleeping, if you're gathering food, if you are preparing food, if you're caring for the people in the sick bay, you might be more vulnerable than if you are just going through life in the world around you. So look around, listen to what's going on, be ready to learn about the things that are trouble. I think of, how do you tell people about these things? Well, you do tell people. There's the saying that is, you can lead a horse to water, but you can't make him drink. So if you're telling people about what the world is really like, and that there are a few people who you really don't want to be around, that's something that you know is a truth. But you can't always tell people about it because they don't want to hear. It's a part of how the world is. They want to hear the wonderful, good parts of life and the blessings, but they don't want to hear what happens if you ignore the blessings or reject the truth of God. God's truth and God's the gospel. There's a lot of people who reject it. And so there's consequences. The consequences are the four sword judgments of God. In Ezekiel, you can read them. So we have a lovely, soft message for some to hear, and we have a real, worldly message for the people who won't listen to the soft, but they need the authorities to deal with how they understand the toughness in life. You might have to be watchful for the people who can't protect themselves, or who are weak, or who are sleeping, or if they're people who are sick and in bed. There are always going to be people to protect. And that's a part of what a good society does. It protects the innocent, and especially the children, and the elderly too. But all of us get weak sometime. We might have a flu bug. We might have something that is disabling us. And so we might have to rely on other people for our safety. And that's the part for every one of us to realize. To know that these things happen. They go on in real life. And there are events that can be harmful to us. They can steal our... If you think about the dark element in life, you know that there are people who want to steal what you have, whether it's your wealth or your boots or your organs. There are people who really do want to take whatever you have. Whether you're a man or a woman, they are ready to take whatever you have. So be aware of that, and know that sometime you need to be a part of a community to protect yourself from the devil that wants to steal, kill, and destroy you. And that's, it's obvious when you look around, and there are many people
who refuse to believe that there is that kind of evil in the world. And sometimes bad things happen to good people. So be watchful. And I know I talked about this once some months back, or that there was a real decent guy that my wife and I knew. He was a responsible man. And somehow they found his body in the woods. Nobody knows what happened. But of course, foul play, but for the details of it, nobody really knows. But it's a part of what can happen in life.

things happen. You never would have guessed that a decent man like him would have been murdered, but that is what happens to life and people in as we live. It just happens. Nobody expects it, but things happen. So learn from the examples around you and know that things can happen and know that protection is good and reasonable because there is evil in the world and you don't want evil close to you. You don't want to get killed by evil. No. It's while life in the United States is mostly safe and secure, there are still elements in the life around us that we need to protect ourselves from. There is all sorts of bad things, from rape and robbery to murder, and things happen which are not supposed to happen, but they do. And that's a part of what you want to be aware of. Be watchful. Be careful of what goes on around you. You don't need that kind of trouble. You don't want that kind of trouble. Now, we hear of things because we're alive, and we hear of bad things happening to good people. And that means you want to be ready to look at what is going on and be protective of the innocent people around you. It's a part of what we do. It's a part of regular life that there are these things that go on and where there are people who are going to be watching over the community that we live in. Be careful. Remember, there is crime and violence that is everywhere in the world, both in other countries and in your neighborhood. And there are things that happen, and you want to be careful. I know I've been surprised in the past by corruption. I used to think there wasn't any corruption because I wasn't exposed to it. I didn't know. And then, about the middle of my working life, I just had somebody who told me about what his associates did. And I just was so shocked because I didn't know there was that kind of corruption in the people around me and in the government around me. But he told me things that all of a sudden made complete sense, because the people in government that I dealt with would tell me about what they did. Oh, they just had a trip to so and such place, and it was a great trip. And then I found out that that trip was financed from corruption. So it's not that I knew the whole story, but from what I knew from both ends, the end where the fellow was telling me about how him and his business did these corrupt things, and then I heard about the people who would tell me about what they did, it just went together like a hand in glove. And I couldn't believe that corruption happened right next to me with people I knew. Now, that was 30 years ago or more, but it's an example to say that there is corruption, there is moral decay all around us. Sometimes it is huge, and sometimes it is not so huge. But we want to know that we're dealing with decent people, preferably godly people, and we want to be a godly person ourselves. So be sure that what you're doing is approved by God. And if you ever have the opportunity to speak to people about Jesus, that's even better. As my life continued on and I went into a ministry aspect of life, I found out that there really were some evil people. No. Yes, that's right. But what I mean to say is I got to know several ex-convicts. And so they told me about

0: about their testimony, what their life used to be like. And that was another wake-up call for this fellow who was never me. I was never exposed to that kind of corruption. And so the ex-cons I would have conversations with to understand what went on. And I found out, oh, the world really is a corrupt place. There is so much that I was never exposed to. And I just didn't know. But the thing is it's going on. There is a lot of corruption right in our neighborhood, right in the USA, and right in the whole world. Corruption all over the place, more than I ever could have imagined. I never would have thought it would have been that way, but it is. And so now I've learned a little bit, I've seen a little bit, and I want to tell everyone to be careful. Watch out for the people around you that you do not expect. Every level, higher and lower levels, have corruption in the levels. And God will judge, but somehow we still have this life to live. And we want to live a good and godly life. Now, we are warned again in Revelation 18:4 that, come out of her, my people, come out of Babylon the Great, before you are judged along with the evil people. And that means remove yourself from the corruption that so many of us are close to. Yes. Get out of Babylon. You do not want to be judged and destroyed when Babylon is judged and destroyed. Read Revelation chapter 18 to get an idea about the evil and the corruption that goes on. You don't want anything to do with it. And so don't start in the areas of this earth that are corrupt. Stay away from corruption. And it is right here locally. It is right here in America. And it is really all over the world. But you don't want to be destroyed. Just like Revelation chapter 18 says that Babylon the Great was destroyed in one day and in one hour. So remove yourself from it. Be holy. Because God is holy, and come out of her, God's people. You get to figure out quite how all this comes about, but I hope you do. I hope you look at how to live godly in the midst of all the difficulty that is around. We want to live according to the gospel. And we are warned many times to not be a part of the corruption of the world. It is easy for us to ponder it, to think very closely about the evil that goes on around us and how to remove ourselves from it. In fact, to be prepared for everything in the world, the good and the evil. And then be faithful to Jesus Christ as we go through the this and then that of the Bible. You know, there are lots of people who suffer for Christ. There are the martyrs of the world. And the martyrs might get killed and they might suffer for Christ. But that's a part of what we do too. We have it in our heart because we want to obey Jesus. And the world is against Jesus. In a big sense, that's true. Well, we seek an earthly peace and comfort, but we also know that it will not last here on earth. But we can impact other people as we live and seek God in Jesus Christ. So, Lord, guide us and protect us. Here on earth, it can be challenging to live, and it can be challenging to seek out what can happen next, both according to the worldly experience and according to God's Bible prophecy. This happens, and it's really going on right in front of us. And somehow we want to stay very close to Jesus so that we are able to fulfill the will of God through Jesus Christ as we go through life. We want to show those around us the good news of the gospel. And that's a part of what the Great Commission is in Mark 16:14. So look at the disasters that are coming and know that they will bring opportunities. If we have war and famine, pestilence and earthquake, do you think that more people will listen to you if you have a bowl of rice or wheat or bread and water to give to them? Yes, of course, they will live to you. And this is a part of what we can do to have people listen to us as we are giving comfort and mercy to the people around us that are going through war, famine, pestilence, and earthquakes. Because we know they're coming. How do we know? Because the Bible says it. And we believe the Bible. So, what we don't know is the frequency of things, the timing of them, and really the magnitude of any of it. War, will it be regular war? Will it be nuclear war? Will the famine be really cleaning out the whole agriculture of the country? Or will it be hunger brought about by bad decisions? See, there's a lot we don't know, but there is something we do know. And because we know some things, there's always something we can do. As we preach the good news of the gospel. I remember speaking and preaching the good news of the gospel. I remember that years ago, 20 plus. And I read that we are to preach the good news of the gospel to every creature. That's the Great Commission. And I pondered that. And I thought about, to every creature? Lord, what do you mean? And so I took it literally. And there were birds outside. And I went outside and I preached the gospel to the birds. You know, it seems kind of silly right now. But I'll tell you what it did. It got me to be able to speak about the gospel in a way that was in order and remember the essential elements of what the gospel was. So while I can think of how, does the Bible really say, does it really mean to preach the gospel to every creature? Well, it does say that. And when I did it, it was actually a benefit for me. And so I would say, look at the Bible, consider it to be literal, and then see what you can do. If you think some parts are symbolic, well, okay, good. But know that it can also be literal. Oh, we have so many good things. We are blessed abundantly by our Lord. Thank you, Jesus, and all the good things that we have. And yet we know there are things going on that are difficult, and we want to pray for other people. There's always other people to pray for. When you think of the many people in the world that are having troubles, they need Jesus, but they also need a kind hand to help them with their troubles. And that's a part of what we do as Christians. And some of us are ministries. We're missionaries to people in our own area, or we might be a missionary to another country. There are lots of people who are missionaries. It just might not be what you think, but missionaries are needed, either for the city right next to you or the country half a world away. We need missionaries, so pray for the missionaries. And if you have a chance to support a person who is a missionary, I hope you do, missionaries don't get a lot of money. Maybe your church will have a collection for the people who are a missionary, whether it's in your area or across the world. There are so many people who need the blessings of God, to understand who Jesus Christ is. And that's a part of what a missionary person will do. They reach out to people and explain the good news of the gospel to them. So that's a part of what we do as we prepare for what is coming in the world. And the Bible tells us about the prophecy of what is coming in the world. Now, what if something is coming to you? What if there are wars, rumors of wars, famine, pestilence, and earthquakes? That's what our Bible tells us is coming. And we are getting more and more earthquakes. Some of them are deep in the earth, and some of them are in remote areas. But we sure are getting more earthquakes, that's for sure. And some of them are great big, and some of them are relatively small, but frequent, and in an area that is showing that there are signs of instability. Why, there is not only instability, there are volcanoes. If there's one right off the coast of Oregon that is under the ocean. And so we have all these things that are either happening or getting ready to happen. So what are you going to do? What are you going to do about earthquakes, about pestilence, about famine, about wars? There is something that you can do for yourself and for your community. And that is something that we all have a different idea about what to do. But do something. Look at something that you can do to prepare for hard times. We know hard times are coming. So look and examine what you can do to prepare. I do have my preparedness page that I gladly send out for free. I would ask you to send me a stamped self-addressed envelope, though, because I like to get the address right. And that means if you write the address, it's going to be right. So put your address on an envelope and send it to me, and I'll send you the little preparedness page that I have that will hopefully motivate you to think about what kind of things you might want to have on hand for a disaster. And so write me at John Stephenson, P.O. 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Paper, though. I'd love to send it to you. John Stephenson, P.O. 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Thank you for today. God bless you, and pray for missionaries and the people that you know and love, and even the people that need prayer. Okay. Bye-bye.
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5: All right, nearly 2 a.m., you got this. You can finish any science project before it's due. Already tucked the kids into bed. Who was I supposed to call? No, I just need to finish this. Oh, and I've got the kids' lunches tomorrow. This house needs to be cleaned. Did I eat today? There's just so much to do, and I'm nowhere near done, and I just wish I could do more.
4: Well, we all get caught up in the busyness of life, don't we? And you probably feel with some frequency like you're running on empty. Today's Focus on the Family with Jim Daly is for you as we explore important rhythms that will help you have a more healthy, more meaningful life. Thanks for joining us. I'm John Fuller.
6: John, do you ever get caught in that exchange with somebody where they say, "How are you doing?" "Oh, I'm so busy." You just go into this whole litany of 14 things you got to do.
4: And then they respond like, "Oh, you're busy. Well, yeah, let me tell you how busy you. I am." Yes.
6: So,
4: yeah, absolutely.
6: I'm guilty of that because, usually I'm pretty busy. And you want to know about it? I'll tell you. Yeah. You know, I'm flying here, I'm going there. And, you know, we wear it like a badge of honor, but our guest today is going to challenge that and say, "Are you sure that's healthy?" And I think I'm at the point of saying amen. I don't think that's the way we should go. And the problem, of course, is that that lifestyle is unsustainable. I don't think it's what the Lord wanted for us when he talks about bringing life to the full. And what does that mean? And we're going to explore that today.
4: Mm-hmm. Yeah. And Deborah Falada has been with us a number of times. She's always very popular as a guest. She's an author, speaker, a counselor, and she writes and speaks about marriage and relationships. And today we'll hear about a book that really is so deep and rich, Jim. I don't know how much of it we'll be able to cover today and next time, but it's called Soul Care: Find Life-Giving Rhythms, Live Restored, Avoid Burnout, and Discover Unspeakable Joy. And we've got details about Deborah and the book at focusonthefamily.com/weekend.
6: Deborah, welcome back to Focus. It's so good to have you.
7: It's good to be back with you both.
6: It's so fun. Well, we kind of set it up there. Maybe you can bounce off of that, this idea of busyness and the badge of honor. And I think the American culture really raises that to a high standard, don't we? That maybe too high. We kind of put it out there for people to see how busy we are so you can tell us how good we are.
7: Yeah, I think we tend to value the amount of things that we have going on rather than the quality of the things that we have going on. It's not about the quantity. It's about doing what God has called us to do. And I think you're right when you said it's not sustainable. And that's the bottom line here. You know, as a licensed counselor, I see so many people coming into my office, high capacity ministry, executive pastors, senior pastors, people who are burnt out.
6: Let's explore that a little bit, that burnout feeling. I'm not even sure. I think I have been there. But again, not being trained in that way to really understand it, I'm not sure that many of us as lay people can know if we're on the edge of burnout. What are some of the descriptors for a person who's on the burnout glide path.
7: Yeah. Well, let me start by asking a question. The first question I would ask is, how full do you feel? If zero is I feel totally depleted in life and 10 is I feel filled, what number would you give yourself? I think that's a really important question to ask. And then you want to start looking for symptoms of burnout, which are things like excessive fatigue, even after you've had a good night's rest. But I think one of the telltale symptoms is you start feeling apathy towards the things that you used to love doing. Honestly, it can also come with physical symptoms, as far as headaches and muscle aches and pains and all the different things that you don't know what to attribute it to, but it's causing you to feel depleted. And you want to be on the lookout for those kind of things.
6: Yeah, it's important because it's part of Soul Care, the title of your book. Let's talk about that, the title Soul Care. You know, we've got self-care and we got other things like that. So what is the differentiator with soul care? As Christians, we love that. Soul.
7: Yeah, I
6: we
7: know.
6: Love
7: You're
6: the
7: right.
6: soul.
7: You're right. I think Christians tend to be a little bit scared of the word self-care because of the focus on self. And here's the thing about it. The way that culture defines self-care is superficial. It's not enough to get a manicure, pedicure, take a warm bath if you're not getting to the roots of the things that are draining you, as well as the roots of the things that are going to fill you up. So even culture's definition of self-care isn't enough for us as Christians. We have to dig a little bit deeper. And soul care is birthed out of the six rhythms that Jesus himself practiced to fill up during his time here on earth. And if Jesus himself understood that he had human capacity and he had to honor that human capacity, though he was fully God, he was fully man. How much more do we have to have the humility to say, I have a human capacity and I need to honor that?
6: Yeah, and we're going to get to that because that's the core of the book, right? Before we get there, though, Jesus said in Mark 12 about loving, you know, the Lord your God with all your heart, soul, and mind. We understand that one. Loving your neighbor as yourself, we don't spend a lot of time thinking about that because on the one hand, we think loving ourselves is almost feels anti-Christian to do that. What do you see in the healthy clinical sense of what the Lord was expressing there? What do we do in a healthy way to love ourselves and then loving our neighbor?
7: Well, I think the healthiest people are the ones who are the most filled up. You know, empty people have a hard time focusing on others. And I think sometimes we're so afraid to be selfish that we self-neglect.
6: And wear that as a badge of honor.
7: Yeah, exactly. Right? And self-neglect leads us to self-sabotage because we're empty. And you know the irony in all that? When I self-neglect, when I neglect my needs and I neglect what's going on inside of me, I feel so burnt out and empty that the only person I can think of is myself. Huh. You know when you're at your lowest point in life, you're not thinking of others. You're just thinking about how bad you feel
6: and how empty you feel. You can't think of others.
7: Exactly.
6: That's your point.
7: Exactly. It becomes this vortex of selfishness in a different way. But I think the balance of that is learning to honor and address our needs and how we can stay filled up so that we can continue to pour out in the way that God has called us. My dad used to always tell me growing up that human beings are like a well. And if you don't keep filling up your well, you're eventually going to run dry and you're not going to have anything to offer the people in need. And I see this as a message specifically for the caregivers out there, those of us, the counselors, the pastors, those in healthcare, teachers, ministers, who are constantly pouring out. We have to be even more intentional about making sure that we're filled.
6: Yeah, that's so good. In fact, in the book, you had a story of a pastor, a senior pastor, who did experience burnout. Describe, and of course, you've changed his name, and I get all that to protect him. But describe his situation and what was the remedy?
7: You know, he was at the height of ministry. He had this thriving church that was growing in an unexpected way. But he was on the verge of burnout. When he came in to see me, he was done with ministry. He was feeling so bad emotionally and physically, so exhausted. And here's what it comes down to. Before you can start practicing healthy rhythms, you have to get to the root of why you don't practice them to begin with. If you don't get to the root of your underlying belief system and why you tend to neglect yourself to begin with, you're just going to repeat the same patterns with time. So I had to sit with him and really start to dig. Why do you neglect yourself? Why are you burnt out? This man grew up in a family where His stepfather was so strict. He was such a perfectionist. And if you messed up, it was over for you. There was physical abuse, emotional abuse. So he learned to just put his needs on the back burner and focus on doing the right thing in the right way for his father and not rocking the boat in any way.
6: To avoid punishment.
7: Yeah. Wow. So here he was years later doing the same thing in ministry, seeing what everybody else needed, trying to be perfect, not rocking the boat, not focused on his needs, until he got to a place of complete depletion.
6: Yeah, that's so amazing. You know, Deborah, sometimes these things are so subtle. It doesn't sound subtle when you unfold it
7: right
6: for your client.
7: Right.
6: But then it just hits you. How do we understand how those subtleties of our childhood and the things we experience end up becoming this huge weight in our lives? How do we even start to think about the behaviors that we're acting out and where they're connected?
7: Well, the first question to ask yourself is, what's the belief system here? Why am I doing more than I should? Why do I always say yes? Why do I take more on my plate? And we might have a system that thinks, if I don't do it, nobody else will. Or I have to be the one to do this so that I have value in my life.
6: Affirmation.
7: I want to feel valued. I want to feel affirmed. There's a belief system that we carry. And oftentimes it's rooted in our trauma rather than in God's truth, who says that we are already loved, we are already valuable, we are already enough because of Jesus. And when we function out of the belief system of trauma, we find ourselves engaging in unhealthy patterns.
6: Wow. I mean, that's something for us to take inventory of, you know, in our lives. What motivates us? Why are we behaving the way we are?
7: Right.
6: Especially for those of us that are Christian, because we should be the healthiest people on the face of this earth.
7: I know.
6: Emotionally.
7: Can you
6: and
7: imagine?
6: Often we're not.
7: I know. Can you imagine if the church took on the call to get healthy?
6: Yeah.
7: How that could overflow into our world.
6: Yeah, that is so good. All right, you opened that door on the six principles that you've learned that Jesus demonstrated for us, and we'll get through all of them. Let's start with nourish. What does it mean to be nourished?
7: That was a unique place to start for me, because I think the world helps us focus on our physical well-being, probably to a fault. But in church, we often neglect our physical well-being. But how can we go to Judea and Samaria and the ends of the earth when we're sick and tired and depleted, right? Mm. Our physical health, our temple, is such an important part of having healthy rhythms. And Jesus himself stopped to take care of his body. The Bible says he was wearied with his journey, and so he would stop. It talks about him making time to eat and drink and making sure his disciples were nourishing their bodies. Coming from a Middle Eastern family and thinking of Jesus saying to the disciples, come and eat, was a really refreshing look at him, because he actually cared about the state of their body, because he knew that that was the path and the avenue to being able to do everything that God had called them to do.
4: This Focus on the Family broadcast will continue in just a moment.
6: God wants true disciples, ones that think like him, talk like him, walk like him. Disciples that bring shalom to the chaos of this world. Pursue that path with the RVL Discipleship Series. 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
6: Deborah, you mentioned your heritage, Egyptian, and I remember going to someone's home, Peter, who grew up in Lebanon, and oh my goodness, I mean, coming over for, you know, in the States, we say, hey, you want to come over for dinner? They spent 4 days getting ready to do this meal for us.
7: I believe it.
6: And the homemade hummus and the breads and the, you know, dates. And the kitchen was fully decked out. Yeah. Every counter had heaps of food. I'm going, Peter, my goodness, you could feed 100 people. This is what we do. Yeah. We want to make sure you have enough.
7: We want to make sure you're nourished.
6: I was like, enough? I mean, but it was amazing. And I think for those of us that do the drive-thru mostly, whatever that might be, you know, pick up the already cooked chicken and at Costco and get it to the table. Describe for us that culture of a meal. I mean, it's different. We don't possess that understanding of what it means to sit and eat together the way the Lord did with his disciples. It's a gathering. It's something special.
7: Well, first of all, it was a life-giving meal because of the people that were there, but also because of the types of foods that were being eaten. I mean, we've really strayed from that in modern America, 2024. The things that we're eating today are mostly processed and unhealthy rather than whole foods that nourish us. They might be foods that fill us, but they're not foods that nourish us. And, you know, interestingly enough, we work against God when we're not taking care of our bodies, whether it be not eating good foods, whether it be not drinking enough water. I had an experience where I was out on a ministry trip and I was dehydrated and I started having heart palpitations. And, you know, right away you're like, this is spiritual warfare. It might not be a demon. It might be that you're just dehydrated. You know, sometimes our blood sugar is low. We're not eating healthy foods. And then we blame the enemy for it rather than seeing our role in the process of having a healthy body.
6: Well, I want to shout out to your husband, who's a doctor. You called him, right?
7: I called him.
6: Hon, you need to pray for me. It's spiritual warfare. You said, how much water have
7: you had? Exactly. What's going on? How much water have you had?
4: Start with the basics.
7: Start with the basics. And how often do we neglect the basics in the caring of our souls?
6: Yeah. The next one is rest. This is probably one of the more difficult ones, going back to our initial conversation about being busy as a badge of honor.
7: Right.
6: To really be able to rest. And, you know, we think of Jesus as on 24/7. That's not really what happened.
7: No, I think we give ourselves the impression that he was busy and always going and always pouring out. But when you look at scripture, and the most beautiful part of writing this book was looking at Jesus through the lens of soul care. He was so good at it. And things that you notice that you would have never noticed before had you not been looking for those things. Jesus was really good at pulling away and taking breaks. He was really good at responding to his body's exhaustion. I'm tired. I'm weird with my journey. What am I going to do? I'm not going to push through. I'm going to rest. I'm going to honor my capacity. My favorite verse was when Jesus took a nap. He climbed on the boat after a long day of ministry. And instead of just pushing through and doing more, you'd think he'd tell himself, I only have 3 years. I got to push through.
6: I'm not going to sleep.
7: Yeah, I'm not going to sleep. He went on the boat, climbed down into the hull, and took a nap.
4: Now, there's an element of trusting God in that. I mean, Jesus modeled that for us, but it's really hard to consider rest as somehow related to trusting God and acting in faith. How do I do that when I stop?
7: I was working with a client recently who said, I feel guilty when I stop to rest and take naps. So we really had to dig, what is the underlying belief system that's causing you to feel guilty? And she said, I don't feel valued when I'm not doing something. I feel like I have to be the one to do. And I challenged her, isn't there a sliver of pride in that, thinking that it's on us to do rather than when I close my eyes and rest? I serve a God who is bigger than me, and he's able to take the little that I can give him and multiply it. Yeah. It's actually on him, not on me. And I think sometimes when we have a hard time resting, there's a little bit of pride underneath that rather than trusting the Lord.
6: You know, so often, Deborah, and I've seen this personally, a friend of mine who he had never shared this before, but as a 7-year-old boy, he was molested by a neighbor. And, you know, as an adult, he was type A, high achiever. And it was so courageous of him because at one point he told me, he goes, you're the first human being I've ever said this to. But I think I wake up every day trying to feel clean. And the only way I feel like I can get clean is if I work harder.
7: Trying to prove himself.
6: Isn't that interesting? And it gets back to the point we made earlier, these connections that happen to us.
7: Right.
6: And then how it translates into our actions. Many years later, perhaps, this struggle to
0: feel clean and have to get rid of what was ugly.
7: Right.
0: And to work my way through that. Mm-hmm. I mean, what a tumultuous, torturous place to be in.
7: It's funny because sometimes we look at the success or the good behavior as a positive thing. But if it's not rooted in healthy beliefs, it'll always lead us down an unhealthy path, which ends up in burnout, which ends up in us being in a place where our light is no longer shining.
0: Yeah. When it comes to this idea of rest, I feel pretty good about this, honestly. And I'm trying to be objective with my self-assessment.
7: Yeah.
0: But you mentioned the book, you know, tried to live your life at 85%.
7: Doesn't it sound like something an Olympic coach would tell you,
0: yeah,
7: right?
0: But I like that. I feel like that's what I tried to do.
7: And I'm glad it's to
0: just,
7: hear that.
0: I think it's healthy. You leave some capacity. And I don't always do it perfectly.
7: Right.
0: But the point is, I think generally, I actually strive to do that.
7: Well, if you think of our emotional energy like a budget, we all know that living at 100% max of your budget is unhealthy. I wouldn't tell you spend every penny of your paycheck, because what happens when unexpected needs arise? You can't save for the future when you're living at max capacity. Our emotional energy is very similar. And we have to honor that and make sure we have margin. One thing that was really neat when I was processing and writing Soul Care, I often tell my clients the 85% concept. When I thought about the concept of the Sabbath, there's one day of rest out of seven. When you calculate that out in percentage, guess what it comes out to?
0: It'd be about 15 to 18%?
7: 85%.
0: Mm-hmm. Okay, the opposite.
7: The opposite.
0: Of that.
7: Yeah. 15 to 18% rest, 85% work.
0: Yeah.
7: So it's that concept that I think there's something really spiritual underneath the surface, because God understands the way our bodies work and what our bodies need.
0: Oh, I think it's so perfect. You experienced a season in your life where you battled with insomnia. I think that's called growing older.
7: I mean, so many of us over that maybe
0: 40 line, you start sleeping a little more restlessly. It's like, for my pattern, it's real good sleep at the beginning.
7: Yeah.
0: And then 3 o'clock in the morning, I kind of get a little more restless, start thinking about some things I need to do. And I can struggle with that. But speak to that moment in your own life with insomnia and what that signal was for you.
7: Well, one of the things that I challenge people to take seriously in Soul Care is the rhythms of sleep that they have. I think we get into a pattern of, well, nobody sleeps well, and this is just part of life. But we don't realize when we're not sleeping well, we're not functioning well either. Our judgment is depleted when we're tired. Our response is slower when we're tired. So for me, understanding that insomnia was a signal, like, what's going on here? Are my chemicals off? Is this hormonal? Is this anxiety? Is there something that I need to adjust underneath the surface? Rather than just ignoring it, pushing through, covering it up, actually figuring out what is this telling my body and what do I need to do differently to respond?
0: You know, you're seeing people that have come to that conclusion in your practice as a counselor. What percentage of people broadly you think are in that spot where they're going, okay, this might require some help? I know that's not a scientific question because it's hard to guess, but I would think it'd be on the smaller end.
7: I think it's 10 to 15%
0: that are going, okay, I need to do something.
7: The more likely response is to push through. Mm. And that's the unfortunate thing.
0: And just pile it on, and then 20 years later, you have a real massive problem.
7: I would say maybe even 2 years later.
0: Okay.
7: Yeah, absolutely.
4: So I'm thinking of somebody, as you raised that good question, Jim, I'm thinking, Deborah, of somebody that I know. He's late 20s, and he goes to sleep around 11 at night and gets up at 2 or 3 in the morning. That's it. He sleeps 3 or 4 hours a night.
7: Wow.
4: And I thought that's a little unusual.
7: It is unusual.
4: He seems to have accepted that. He goes running at 3 in the morning just to deal with that. So what would your guess be in terms of how I can help him see maybe this isn't normal?
7: Yeah. Well, I would challenge him that this is a signal of something going on underneath the surface. Because we are supposed to have healthy rhythms of sleep. We were made for healthy rhythms of sleep. We were created the circadian rhythm of day and night. And so rather than just think this is how I am, we need to start investigating and figure out, first step, seeing a doctor, second step, seeing a counselor, and trying to get to the root of what some of this might be, whether it's physical or whether it's psychological and emotional and something that needs to be addressed.
4: And this kind of goes back to one of your first observations. Why am I this way? Why am I letting this happen?
7: Right.
0: Yeah, and it could be, first step might be pray. and ask the Lord to reveal to you mm-hmm. what's happening there. Yeah. And I think that's a good place to end, Deborah. Jesus is modeling. We're going to come back next time and explore some of the other attributes that you've highlighted. But ending, I think, on the high note of God's creation and what he wants from us and what he modeled for us, Jesus did model emotional health and well-being. What are those snippets that you could close here at the end and encourage people to think about as they live their day-to-day life and want to honor God and
7: yeah.
0: how they do that?
7: I would say the best way that we can continue to pour out in the way that God has called us to, in the most effective way, is to make sure that we remain filled, because our level of effectiveness is directly correlated to our level of fullness.
4: Such great insights today from our guest, Deborah Fileta, as she talked about her book, Soul Care, Find Life-Giving Rhythms, Live Restored, Avoid Burnout, and Discover Unspeakable Joy. Those are some challenging benchmarks, Jim, for all of us, living a restored life and avoiding burnout, experiencing unspeakable joy.
0: I'm thinking, where do you sign up? And there may be someone listening right now who says that sounds impossible, and it is, without the power of God working in our lives. I love Deborah's advice to live like Jesus and follow his example. 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
4: 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And thanks for joining us today for Focus on the Family with Jim Daly. I'm John Fuller, inviting you back as we continue the conversation with Deborah Fileta and once again help you and your family thrive in Christ. 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
7: Soul Care is birthed out of the 6 rhythms that Jesus himself practiced to fill up during his time here on earth. And if Jesus himself understood that he had human capacity and he had to honor that human capacity, though he was fully God, he was fully man, how much more do we have to have the humility to say, I have a human capacity and I need to honor that?
4: Wow, that is an important reminder for us today. This is Focus on the Family with Jim Daly, and we're so glad that Deborah Fileta is back with us to continue the conversation, offering thoughts like you just heard. We're looking forward to hearing more from her about self-care and how to do that well as a believer. Your host is Focus President and author Jim Daly, and I'm John Fuller.
0: John, last time Deborah began describing some life-giving habits that we as Christians particularly should engage, and they're outlined from Scripture. I was really enthralled with it. Uh-huh. I mean, thinking about how Jesus modeled the things that we should be doing, including nourishing our bodies, making sure we get the right amount of sleep, filling our own well so we could fill the well of others, right? That is a deeply spiritual message. And I'm looking forward to getting back to today, and we're going to cover the next three out of her great book, Soul Care.
4: It's a terrific resource, and the full title of the book is Soul Care: Find Life-Giving Rhythms, Live Restored, Avoid Burnout, and Discover Unspeakable Joy. 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
0: And we started this conversation last time, so if you missed it, get a hold of us. We can get an audio copy to you, or you go to the website, download it that way, or the
4: mobile app is terrific.
0: Is yeah, it's a good way to do it. There. So that's what I typically listen is through the app. Deborah, welcome back. Good to have you here.
7: Good to be back as always.
0: All right, we talked about some of the rhythms last time. You identified six rhythms or lifestyle choices in your book, and how Jesus modeled these for us. Quickly, what are the six rhythms? And we'll jump into number, what I think will be four.
7: Number three. Yeah. The first is nourish our bodies, and how we can honor our bodies with a proper nutrition, hydration, and movement, just like Jesus did, taking care of our temples. The second one is about rest and making sure that we trust God when we lay down and sleep and realize that we can only do what we can do, and our body needs to be energized by rest, and how important that is in being a healthy person. The third one is protect, and it talks about setting healthy boundaries like Jesus did. Sometimes we think of Jesus as someone who always said yes, but that's not actually the case. The fourth one is connect, to make sure that we are engaging in life-giving relationships. The fifth one, which I'm excited to talk about, is savor, and it's about enjoying life and being present in it. And then the sixth one is tune in. Be aware of what's going on underneath the surface of your life emotionally.
0: You know, I'm going to go back to something from last time because you sparked a thought for me when it comes to rest. The level of anxiety and depression in the country right now, especially North America, all of us, is so high, particularly in young people. The idea that we need to be okay with what happened today and trust God is so critical.
7: You're right.
0: Mean, to trust God, to say, okay, Lord, I'm going to lay my head on the pillow tonight, and whatever is, and I believe in you, I trust in you fully. That should give you a good night's sleep.
7: Yeah. I think the higher our level of trust, the easier it is for us to rest. And if that's not the case, like we talked about earlier, struggling with insomnia, that means there must be something going on underneath the surface that I need to identify and deal with.
0: Let's move to protect, which is that next one. You did some research for the book that caught you by surprise, how people viewed boundaries as a bad thing.
7: Yeah.
0: Because, you know, there is no literature psychologically. I'm thinking of the book Boundaries by our good friends.
7: Right.
0: Boundaries are a good thing. Why do we say or think they're bad things?
7: I think we have an unhealthy definition, a wrong definition of boundaries. We just assume that boundaries just means saying no to people in need. And we assume that Jesus didn't have boundaries because he always said yes. And good Christians should always say yes. We shouldn't say no. But that's not actually the case, first and foremost. And that's not how Jesus lived. When I look through the gospel, through the lens of soul care, I was shocked at how frequently Jesus said things like no, and not yet. It's not my time. No, I'm not going to do it this way. I'm actually going to do it this way. No, I'm not going to go to that town. I'm going to go to the next town. He wasn't under the obligation of man. His number one priority was to do what God has called him to do. And when I think of boundaries, I think of the word protect, because it's the way that we protect our calling, what God has called us to do. So it's a really important part of being healthy.
0: Let me make sure we have this in a practical way. I can remember Jane when she was at UC Davis. She was doing a chemistry degree, pre-vet, and, you know, had a load that she was carrying. And she was going to a church there, and the pastor had asked her if she could run the children's ministry. And when she looks back on it, she felt like she couldn't say no. And she was young, and she said, you know, today I could.
6: But I took on so much, and it almost destroyed, you know, her ability to do well in school,
7: right,
6: which was the main thing. And I guess the question there in that example is, how do we develop that backbone to be able to say no? Because it feels contrary to a Christian attitude of kindness and always being available for people.
7: Right.
6: We give that the letter grade of an A. If you're right. acting that way, you're an A Christian. And if you turn people down, you're actually a C Christian. Speak to that need to say no.
7: Yeah. I think it's important to address the underlying belief system that we talked about in the last conversation. Why do you feel like you can't say no? What is the underlying belief system there? Maybe I feel like it's wrong. Maybe I believe that it's my job to fix the problem, and that if I don't do it, nobody else will. Because that underlying belief system will keep you saying yes to so many things till your plate gets so heavy that it breaks. Yeah. We have to realize that every time we say yes to something, we are automatically saying no to something else because we have human capacity. So it's not just about saying yes to everything and everyone. It's about prayerfully considering what God and God alone wants us to say yes to.
6: Let me ask you this question. When you place that boundary around your heart, it's a positive. I think so many of us, and I put myself right there with Gene. I'm not pointing that out. I think we all learn over time to not simply be people pleasers,
7: right,
6: but to put those boundaries. I think it comes with maturity and sanity. But speak to that idea of protecting your own heart so that you have more for other people.
7: I have to sneak this quote in from a friend of mine who's a counselor. She said, behind every people pleaser was usually once a parent pleaser, where we grew up in a situation where we had to just constantly make sure our parents were okay because there was addictions, there was chaos, there was unhealthy expectations put on us. Mm. And you kind of start living out of that cycle of pleasing people, saying yes to more and more. What happens though is you run out of energy. I worked with a woman in counseling just recently who said yes to everything and everyone at work. But then when she walked through the doors of her home, she was so depleted that she had nothing left to give to her husband and children. And she was feeling bad about it. Like, I want to give them more, but I can't. And the reality is she had to start prioritizing and realize that all the things she said yes to were her saying no to her family in different ways, because we have limited human capacity. No one of us is a superhero that can go above and beyond. Jesus himself, who is fully God, yet fully man, honored his human capacity and said no so that he could reserve his energy for what God had called him to do.
6: I think that's hard for many of us as believers to even comprehend that the Lord, he knew there were sick people in the next town over, or
7: right.
6: what have you. Mm. But he couldn't do it all. I mean, I guess that's the conflict. He could have, but chose to protect that time and to make decisions that he needed to make for his own soul care. I mean, it's weird to talk about God and his own soul care. It feels uncomfortable, actually. But he did say no.
7: He did say no.
6: And he did pass by people. And, you know, it's hard to even imagine, why would God do that?
7: He was limited by choice in his human body and his human capacity. Mm. And I think he wanted to model to us what it looks like to live fully as human beings. He was fully God, yet fully man. And he modeled for us so well what it looks like to care for our souls and stay filled up.
6: Moving to the next rhythm, being connected. That can mean a lot of things.
7: Yeah.
6: How do you define being connected biblically? What does that look like?
7: Being intentional.

0: on the 12. And before he chose the 12, he spent the night in prayer. How often do we pray about our friends and the type of people that we should bring in close to our lives, the type of people that God wants us to invest in? But Jesus was a really good friend. He was intentional with his friendships. He was intentional about giving and also receiving. Remember in the garden when he said to his disciples, here's what I need you to do for me. Stay awake and pray. Not only did he give to his friends, but he also allowed himself to receive from his friends. So we can learn a lot from Jesus and how he engaged in life-giving relationships.
1: You know, you mentioned in Soulcare, Genesis 2:18, where God says it's not good for man to be alone and creates woman. I've never really stepped back to think about the tenderness of that. And it's such a more beautiful, poetic way to think of God's heart for us.
0: I know.
1: That he saw that and he remedied that.
0: He sees our needs sometimes before we see them.
1: Yeah.
0: And he offers us ways, healthy ways, to fill those needs. I think the next step is for us to be able to see our needs and then have the humility to receive what he's offered us to meet those needs in healthy ways.
1: You know, so often today we think of independence, especially, again, in North America. You know, we are heritages, we forge through the forests and we, you know, manifest destiny and all those things, you know, and it's kind of ingrained in the culture. But that pioneering spirit and the loneliness of it, being out there at the edge of the spear, you might say, isn't a great place for a human being because God created us for a relationship. And in your research, you found some evidence that being alone is not a healthy place to be.
0: It was almost scary to look at some of the research that showed that feeling lonely on a regular basis was almost as dangerous to your health as smoking a pack of cigarettes a day. Because ultimately, the high levels of cortisol, the stress, lead to different types of disease. And so it was really fascinating to realize the effect that loneliness has on our physical body. And I think it goes back to the fact that God sees our needs. He knows it is not good for man to be alone. He knows that two are better than one. But I think it's easy for us, especially when we've been hurt, to push people away, to put up a wall and armor up instead of softening our hearts and realizing that how we protect ourselves is with boundaries, not with a wall to keep ourselves safe. So I ask you to really consider, who are those life-giving relationships in your life? And if you don't have them, prayerfully consider what it might look like to invite some people into your inner circle so that you can engage in life-giving relationships because God knows you need them and they're healthy for your soul.
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2: 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Let's resume now with the balance of today's programming.
1: Deborah, you describe your mom as a servant-hearted person. I think we all know people like that. Maybe we perceive ourselves to be that kind of person, servant-hearted. But you admitted that you weren't kind of wired that way, and you had to learn to do that. One, describe that affirmation of maybe having a deficit and then overcoming it. How did you process that, seeing your mom maybe wanting to be more like your mom, or what was it?
0: Yeah, it is interesting. I've kind of concluded that when you grow up being served to that level, I have a Middle Eastern mom, she loves to serve. You kind of get used to being served. And then when you're asked to serve others, it's like, I don't have that muscle quite yet because it's atrophied over the years. But I've realized that in maintaining relationships, healthy relationships, you have to give and receive.
1: Yeah.
0: And so for me, I love to give in the ways of emotional connection, helping people emotionally through advice, through counsel, through prayer. But sometimes there's a physical need. Hey, can you drive me to the airport? And as much as I don't

0: love to do those things, I have realized that you have to meet your friends where they're at and you have to meet them with their needs.
1: Yeah.
0: Whether or not it's something that you're good at, gifted at, or something you want to do, life-giving relationships require a level of sacrifice.
1: You know, Deborah, this is a delicate question, and I'm not sure you covered it in the book, but I'm feeling it, observing women particularly, and some of the challenge 30, 40-something women are having today to try to be everything. I mean, you're a psychologist, your husband's a doctor, you have beautiful kids, it seems like you're doing it all. And I have a heart for women who are trying to be kind of the traditional wife and mother, yet in an era where professional development is so valued.
0: Right.
1: How does a healthy Christian woman balance all these things, not lean into worldly feminism and be the person that God needs her to be or wants her to be?
0: I love that you ask that question because that's something that I'm passionate about and have had to learn along the way. And I think it starts with tweaking the belief system that you have to do it all, because that is not a reality. Number one, you cannot do it all. Number two, you can only do what God has called you to do. And, you know, even looking at my life from the outside in, you would think, oh, she does all this and kids and life and homeschool and travel. But I have set up so many boundaries because I know my human capacity. I know my limits. And what's been amazing is as I have pulled back from different things, as I have said, I can't do this. I could only do this much. I am unable to do this. I have watched God take the small loaves and fish that I have and multiply it in ways that I could have never on my own. And it builds your faith because, you know, when you focus on the things that he's called you to do and you focus on staying healthy and honoring him in that way, he's like, I got the rest. I will take care of the rest. You just do what I've called you to do and don't believe the lie that you have to do it all.
1: Yeah.
0: And so, you know, I feel like I'm living proof that God takes the little that you have and he multiplies it.
1: So that servant-hearted, connected attitude, let's move to the next one, this tuning in to your inner world. Describe what that means.
0: There's so much of life that's happening underneath the surface. You know, human beings are like a volcano and we have all of this pressure building underneath the surface of our life, all of this stress, these expectations, these feelings. And our tendency is to ignore them and shove them away and just keep living our life. But when we do that, this pressure, just like a volcano, has to find the point of least resistance, and it will come out if we don't deal with it. And usually it comes out in an unhealthy way, because the point of least resistance is usually something like rage, anger, relationship conflict, addictions, depression, anxiety. In Soul Care, I talk a lot about how Jesus had so many different feelings that he addressed in Scripture. He not only felt the feelings, he responded to them. So it's not that feelings are bad or good, healthy or unhealthy, as we sometimes think. All feelings are a signal, and we're responsible for recognizing them and responding in healthy ways.
1: This sounds a little more complicated, perhaps, than the others, and that's why we need to spend a few minutes on this. You had an example in Soul Care about a man who believed he was a burden to others. I feel like that is really attributable to a lot of women too, that, you know, they don't want to be a burden, so they don't talk about what they're really going through. We all do that. It doesn't matter what gender we are. Describe that story, and how is that belief impacting his life, and how do we apply that to our own lives and identify, whoops, we might be in that same spot?
0: Yeah, sometimes we think that sharing our feelings with others is going to weigh them down, rather than realizing this is a point of intimacy. When you connect with people on that level, you're inviting them into your life in a unique way. You're inviting them into an intimate relationship rather than a superficial one. And so, but here's what it starts with. It starts with us being aware of our own emotions. I think step two is finding people to share what's going on inside of us, people that are going to help us. But we can't do that if we're not aware of what we're feeling to begin with.
1: Right.
0: I can't tell you how many people in the counseling office come in and I say, okay, let's talk about what are some feelings that are coming up in that situation. And so many people will right away say, I don't know, because they haven't had the time, the effort, the language. They might not even have the language to begin really thinking through that. And to know that Jesus himself felt all of these different feelings. And he stopped to recognize the feeling and then express it mm-hmm. and do something about it.
1: And it's so good. And it takes effort. It seems that's the battle in life.
0: Yes.
1: It's in our marriages. It's in our parenting. Just give these things some thought, especially through a scriptural lens.
0: Right.
1: If we can do that, I think the answers from the Lord are very plain to see. It's just our ability to see them.
0: Proverbs 20 verse 5 tells us that the purposes of a person's heart, what's going on underneath the surface of her life, are like deep waters. Mm. But a person of insight draws them out. It takes work to draw out the waters underneath the surface of your life. But a person of insight, they can see what's going on inside. And it takes practice. It takes work. It's like a muscle. We have to develop it. Otherwise, when you don't use it, you lose it.
1: Right. I know that. Let's go to the last one in our last few minutes here, savor.
0: That's now, my favorite one.
1: I'm going to say, yeah, that sounds good. It sounds tasty.
0: I know.
1: Savor. What does that mean in the context of soul care?
0: Savor life. Be present in this life that God has given us. We're often so distracted by what's coming up ahead or so burdened by what's happened in the past that we don't take the time to really appreciate and be present in the moment that God has given us. This moment is a gift. And Jesus practiced savoring. You know, one of my favorite verses as I was writing Soul Care was in Matthew 13. And it says, Jesus left the house and went and sat by the lake. And I've never seen that verse before.
1: Yeah.
0: But to think that Jesus just wanted to sit by the lake, to enjoy the moment, to connect with God and this world that he had given him. Mm-hmm. I think sometimes we're so distracted, even by devices in our pocket, right? Our phones dinging, text messages, that we miss the gift of the present and the people that God has given us here and now.
1: Well, and I think what's so good in the book, you describe it as a process. It's not like you're born with this, like athletic ability or something.
0: Right.
1: But you learn to appreciate, you learn to savor.
0: Right.
1: It's more attitudinal than some genetic thing, right?
0: 100,000%. It's a muscle that we have to develop and something that we have to learn to do. One thing that you can do to practice savoring is starting a gratitude journal. And don't just write vague things. I'm thankful for my family. Be very specific. What is it about your family? Who specifically in your family? And what are you thankful for? It's easy to focus on what we don't have, what happened in the past, what we're worried about in the future. But if we can stop for a few moments and be specifically grateful for what we have today, it tethers us to the present.
1: Well, and you say in the book, developing gratitude and praise is so critical to the stodgy person. I mean, it just happens, you know, things happen in your life, you become crusty.
0: Yeah.
1: Speak to that person at the end here. How does that crusty Christian, let's put it in that context, become more of a person of gratitude and praise?
0: That crusty Christian is most likely someone who has been through a lot of pain because pain has a tendency to do that to us. It has a tendency to bring up our walls and make us feel justified to sit in our pain. But I always say that gratitude is how we rebel and decide, am I going to fixate on the pain, or am I going to fixate on the presence that God has given me here and now?
2: What a great message from Deborah Feletta, who's been our guest these past couple of days. And her book is a really powerful resource, Soul Care. 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We'll say thank you for joining the support team by sending it out to you. 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
1: And John, I'm reminded of a comment we received from a mom named Lauren, who described how her parents weren't well equipped to raise her. And once Lauren became an adult and had a family of her own, she was looking for guidance on how to love her husband and children properly. And she said, "Focus on the Family has helped fill that void and so much more. I have found so many books, resources, and messages that have grown my faith, and Focus will help you and your family." It's so good to get that kind of testimony. Mm-hmm. That's what we're trying to do each and every day on this program and through the resources we've talked about. And now you can be part of the family building team when you give generously to this ministry. Like John said, a monthly pledge or one-time gift will really help us. And let's see what kind of impact God will allow us to have on more Laurens and their families.
2: Mm, yeah, call today, 800, the letter A in the word family, 800-232-6459, or donate and get Deborah's book, Soul Care, at focusonthefamily.com/weekend. And if today's conversation has raised any concerns about issues in your own life that you're struggling with, we'd be happy to connect you with one of our caring Christian counselors. 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And then a lot of families are traveling this summer. If that's you and you're anywhere near Colorado Springs, be sure to stop by for a visit. 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We've got all the details on the website. And thanks for listening to Focus on the Family with Jim Daly. I'm John Fuller, inviting you back as we once again help you and your family thrive in Christ.

0: Welcome to Preparedness Thoughts with John Stephenson. John understands the importance of being prepared. Through rain, rocks, and snow, he has seen it all and survived. He has seen major disasters like Mount St. Helens and how vehicles were stopped in the street from the volcanic ash. Earthquakes, too, including the Loma Prieta earthquake, which felt like it wouldn't stop shaking. People were without electricity and could not hardly buy groceries or gasoline. The homeless lit bonfires in the streets. The Bay Bridge and other freeways were broken. God only knows what will be next.
1: Welcome to Preparedness Thoughts, Episode 1 by John Stephenson. We invite Jesus Christ to guide us as we examine how our preparations can be used to preserve the lives of ourselves, our family, and others. What are the basic needs in any emergency? Air, water, food, and warmth or shelter. For air, an inexpensive particle mask or a dampened t-shirt is a quick and easy fix. Water. Water is an often overlooked but an essential thing to have. It is, however, heavy to store, but you can store it in gallon jugs, or if you store a lot, a 55-gallon drum. It is hard to have too much water. 1 gallon per day is considered a minimum amount. And without electricity, the water eventually will not come out of your tap. So definitely, have some water stored. Food. We all know we need food. And we don't find it any fun to miss a meal. So going without food for a day is not what we want to do. In an emergency, have some food on hand which does not need refrigeration or cooking. And also have food on hand which does need cooking. Warmth or shelter. Warm clothes are important. Maybe a tent, too, in case your home is damaged. You could even have firewood on hand. And give some thought to what if it rains. If we're in the middle of a long rainstorm, you'll want to have some clothes that are suitable for rain. Other things to have on hand are a radio and flashlights and spare batteries for them. And how long will an emergency last? Well, we don't know. It could be overnight, or it could be for days, and in some cases for weeks. So you have to examine this question for yourself. What are you preparing for? And then get your plan together and do something. Our home is the best place for us to have the bulk of our provisions. But we should also have a few for our cars, just in case we are stranded overnight or even longer. Emergencies or disasters do not happen very often. But when they do, they're very traumatic. The pain we can avoid by having our emergency provisions is so notable that if we ever do go through some emergency, we will change our ways after that event and we will get prepared. So save yourself the trouble and have some preparations now. Get them and keep them. I was in the San Francisco Loma Prieta earthquake in 1989. It was quite a thing to see. There was destruction, and only battery-powered radios worked. There were freeways that had collapsed, and there was no light in the night, except for the emergency vehicles, which drove up and down the streets with their flashing lights on. And yes, there were fires there, too, for the homeless people who needed someplace to keep warm. And during the first week after this, people were nice, they were considerate, they were cooperative. And then things changed a little bit. So, if we have no modern conveniences and we lose our electricity, we revert back to the 1800s. So look at what might happen and do something. Start your preparations now before there's an urgent need and what you want is hard to find. And as for today, give thanks to God for the blessings that we do have.
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2: Bo, the mechanic.
5: Well, ma'am, I figured out what was wrong with the car.
6: Oh, what's wrong?
5: Well, I started by securing the vacuum fitting here, and I checked on the fuel metering orifices.
6: Uh-huh.
5: I ran a diagnostics on the FP terminal data link connector here.
6: Oh.
5: But with the multi-port fuel injector, I thought it might be the inline electric fuel pump.
6: Uh-huh.
5: So when I checked the vacuum line from the fuel pressure regulator, it dawned on me with each crankshaft revolution that each injection would have to fire once every revolution. So it told me what the problem was.
6: Which was?
5: You're out of gas. We put a few gallons in. We'll have you out of here in a few minutes, ma'am.
6: Oh, thanks, Bo. Thanks.
5: Yeah, that ain't nothing.
6: Hey, Bo, what's that fish on your window there?
5: Oh, that's the ancient Ictus symbol of the early Messianic followers.
6: Oh.
5: They use it as covert communication to identify themselves to each other during the persecution of Nero. Its modern uses proclaim one's allegiance to the new covenant when one is sanctified and redeemed by the blood of the Lamb.
6: Which means?
5: Oh, that fish means I'm a follower of Jesus, ma'am.
6: Oh.
2: Don't be like Bo. Say the word of God in words they'll actually understand.
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Greetings, and welcome to our sermon for this Sunday. This is Pastor Brennan DeForest from Redeemer Evangelical Lutheran Church in Chico, California. We are a local, confessional Lutheran congregation, a member of the Lutheran Church Missouri Synod. We are a congregation where God is the giver through word and sacraments, and we as sinners receive His grace, His forgiveness, and eternal life in Jesus Christ, and His gospel. If you are looking for a church home, we are located here in Chico at 750 Moss Avenue at the corner of Hawthorne Avenue. We have a congregation made up of local families in this community, about 150 members. 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We have law and gospel preaching, liturgical worship, and above all, we preach Jesus Christ and Him crucified. Again, this is Pastor Brennan DeForest from Redeemer Evangelical Lutheran Church in Chico, California.

The second Sunday after Pentecost in the year of our Lord, 2026. A reading from Matthew chapter 9. As Jesus passed on from there, he saw a man called Matthew sitting at the tax booth. And he said to him, "Follow me." And he rose and followed him. And as Jesus reclined at table in the house, behold, many tax collectors and sinners came and were reclining with Jesus and his disciples. And when the Pharisees saw this, they said to his disciples, "Why does your teacher eat with tax collectors and sinners?" But when he heard it, he said, "Those who are well have no need of a physician, but those who are sick. Go and learn what this means. I desire mercy and not sacrifice. For I came not to call the righteous, but sinners." This is the word of the Lord. Thanks be to God. Once again, the reading was from Matthew chapter 9, verses 9 through 13. In the name of the Father, and of the Son, and of the Holy Spirit. Amen. In October 1517, Martin Luther nailed his 95 Theses to the church door in Wittenberg, igniting the Reformation. 6 months later, in April 1518, Luther was given an opportunity to publicly articulate his theology in the German town of Heidelberg at a disputation there. He prepared 28 theses for that public forum, which we now call his Heidelberg Disputation. Those 28 theses give us a glimpse of Luther's early theology, though they also show us that Luther still had a lot of maturing to do. One often quoted thesis came from the Heidelberg Disputation. "A theologian of glory calls evil good and good evil. A theologian of the cross sees something and calls it what it is." In good Lutheran fashion, what does this mean? A theologian of glory confuses law and gospel, putting down Christ's work of salvation while proclaiming that our good works can make us righteous in God's sight. A theologian of the cross, on the other hand, sees us poor, miserable sinners and calls us as such, but then looks to the cross from which Christ gives and imputes to us his righteousness. Just because you may not call yourself a theologian, don't think this little distinction doesn't apply to you. We're all theologians. We all have our beliefs and opinions about God and about our justification and our righteousness before God. And so the question is, are you a theologian of glory or a theologian of the cross? In Matthew chapter 9, as Jesus is eating in Matthew's own house from Matthew's own table and facing some backlash from the Pharisees for that, Jesus begins to teach about these two types of theologians. The Pharisees are theologians of glory because they are calling good evil. And as Jesus reclined at table in the house, behold, many tax collectors and sinners came and were reclining with Jesus and his disciples. And when the Pharisees saw this, they said to his disciples, "Why does your teacher eat with tax collectors and sinners?" Jesus eating with those groups of people? How scandalous, think the Pharisees. Jesus must be a friend of the Roman Empire if he'll eat with tax collectors. Jesus must be a sinner himself if he'll eat with sinners. There's no way Jesus could be the Messiah. All of those thoughts, plus in asking why Jesus would eat with tax collectors and sinners, the Pharisees reveal their own righteousness, their own plan of salvation. Our teachers don't eat with tax collectors or sinners. We aren't unclean by associating with those groups. We follow all our man-made laws, so we please God because of how well we keep them. Except those Pharisaical laws have confused law and gospel. They produced too many theologians of glory, which Jesus points out. The
when Jesus heard it, he said, "Those who are well have no need of a physician, but those who are sick. Go and learn what this means. I desire mercy and not sacrifice. For I came not to call the righteous, but sinners." God desires to show mercy. And God desires to make people righteous through the atoning work of his Son, Jesus Christ. As long as the Pharisees reject Jesus as the Messiah and stick to the literal sacred cow of their temple sacrifices, plus their law-oriented method of salvation, they will remain theologians of glory, righteous in their own eyes, but lost and unrighteous in the eyes of God. Jesus' newest disciple, Matthew, along with the so-labeled tax collectors and sinners that Matthew has invited to his home to dine with Jesus, they're all theologians of the cross. They've seen Jesus, and they recognize that he's the long-promised Messiah. They've also seen themselves, that they're in need of the Messiah, that they are sick with sin and in need of a physician. They call themselves what they are, repentant sinners in need of Christ's forgiveness. They call their dining with Jesus what it is, mercy and medicine for their sick souls. Christ hasn't mounted his cross yet, but these tax collectors and sinners are learning that Jesus will show mercy to them and will make them righteous by his work as the Savior. And Matthew, as one of the 12 disciples, will continue to learn what it means to be a theologian of the cross. He'll watch his own teacher carry his cross to Mount Calvary and die there to give others his righteousness. Matthew will take up his own cross as he follows Jesus. And he'll even die as a martyr to defend the truths and teachings of Christianity. And Matthew will teach others how to be theologians of the cross, writing his gospel to tell future Christians, to tell us that we are made righteous only by the atoning sacrifice of Jesus Christ on the cross. So I ask you again, are you a theologian of glory or a theologian of the cross? If you think that you need to make a decision to follow Christ, or you need to personally accept Jesus as your Lord and Savior, you're a theologian of glory. If the only reason you come to church is because that's just what you do on Sundays, you're a theologian of glory. If you read Luther's catechisms or the Lutheran confessions daily and think that makes you a better Christian, you're a theologian of glory. On the other hand, if you know that you cannot believe in Jesus Christ or come to him, but that the Holy Spirit has called you, given you faith, and daily points you to Christ crucified, you're a theologian of the cross. If you come to church to confess your sins, hear the preaching of Christ crucified, receive Christ's forgiveness and the medicine of immortality from his table, and be encouraged by your fellow redeemed, you're a theologian of the cross. If you read the catechisms and confessions because our Lutheran doctrine proclaims the cross and comforts your troubled conscience, you're a theologian of the cross. For all of us here, at times we might be more of a theologian of glory than a theologian of the cross. We might get caught up in our own self-righteousness, pride, no matter what form it takes, is truly a deadly sin.
Thanks be to God that for all of us who, like the disciple Matthew, have heard Jesus say, "Follow me," and have heeded that call, Jesus is making us into theologians of the cross. Jesus himself has told us, "If anyone would come after me, let him deny himself and take up his cross and follow me." And as we meditate today on what Jesus taught in Matthew's house, we're also being made into theologians of the cross. Those who are well have no need of a physician, but those who are sick. Go and learn what this means. I desire mercy and not sacrifice. For I came not to call the righteous, but sinners. It's a little bit interesting how the gospel reading lined up with my personal life this week. I have my annual wellness checkup with my doctor on Tuesday. I do expect to get a clean bill of health, though I'm sure my doctor will see my blood work, call it what it is, and tell me to cut back on sweets and bread and fatty foods. Maybe you don't mind checkups and doctor's visits. Maybe you dread them. If you do dread them, it's probably because doctors are very good theologians of the cross. They listen to symptoms, see lab work, make a diagnosis. They see something and call it what it is. Whether that be a broken wrist, diabetes, a stroke, cancer. Shouldn't surprise us that Jesus uses a metaphor from medicine to teach the Pharisees and us about being theologians of the cross. And therefore, we must also extend that metaphor to see Jesus as the great physician. Each and every week, Jesus has us come into his presence for a checkup. Here in the divine service, we begin by calling ourselves what we are, confessing our sins and calling ourselves sinners. And then Jesus, the ultimate theologian of the cross, tells us how he sees us, forgiven of all our sins and made righteous because he has had mercy upon us by his sacrifice on the cross. As the service goes on, Jesus tells us how we ought to live as Christians, as his followers, in the readings and sermon and prayers. And then Jesus invites us to his table, to the sacrament of the altar, where as our great physician, he feeds us with his own body and blood, which is the medicine of immortality, the medicine that forgives your sins and promises you life. As a theologian of the cross, here in the divine service, you tell Jesus that you are sick and infected with sin. But then Jesus, your great physician, listens to you, sees you, and calls you forgiven and righteous because of the medicine of his blood shed on the cross for you. Are you a theologian of glory? Or theologian of the cross. If you are a theologian of the cross, you can answer the question that the Pharisees put to Jesus' disciples with ease. Why does your teacher eat with sinners? Because Jesus only eats with sinners. Here on earth, Jesus eats with sinners who know their sins and confess their sins. And he shows them mercy and gives them medicine which forgives their sins. Jesus eats with sinners so that he can make them righteous and bring them to heaven to eat at his marriage feast
which has no end. Why does your teacher eat with sinners? So that he can eat with you here and forever in the unspeakable joys of heaven. In the name of the Father, and of the Son, and of the Holy Spirit. Amen. Having heard the word of God, we confess our faith using the Apostles' Creed. I believe in God, the Father Almighty, maker of heaven and earth, and in Jesus Christ, his only Son, our Lord, who was conceived by the Holy Spirit, born of the Virgin Mary, suffered under Pontius Pilate, was crucified, died, and was buried. He descended into hell. The third day he rose again from the dead. He ascended into heaven and sits at the right hand of God, the Father Almighty. From thence he will come to judge the living and the dead. I believe in the Holy Spirit, the holy Christian Church, the communion of saints, the forgiveness of sins, the resurrection of the body, and the life everlasting. Amen. Let us pray. Almighty and most merciful God, you sent your Son, Jesus Christ, to seek and to save the lost. Graciously open our ears and our hearts to hear his call and to follow him by faith, that we may feast with him forever in his kingdom. Through the same Jesus Christ our Lord, who lives and reigns with you and the Holy Spirit, one God, now and forever. Amen. Taught by our Lord and trusting his promises, we are bold to pray. Our Father, who art in heaven, hallowed be thy name. Thy kingdom come, thy will be done, on earth as it is in heaven. Give us this day our daily bread, and forgive us our trespasses, as we forgive those who trespass against us. And lead us not into temptation, but deliver us from evil. For thine is the kingdom, and the power, and the glory, forever and ever. Amen. Now the Lord bless you and keep you. The Lord make his face shine upon you and be gracious to you. The Lord look upon you with favor and give you his peace. Amen. God's richest blessings to you this weekend and this week ahead. Thank you for joining us this afternoon. I am Pastor Brennan DeForest from Redeemer Evangelical Lutheran Church here in Chico, and we are glad you listened to this sermon on KKXX. If you enjoyed today's message, please let us know by calling the church, 530-342-6085. Again, that's 530-342-6085. Also, you can find us online at www.redeemerchico.org. Thank you again for listening today. And I hope that you will join us each Saturday and Sunday at 1 p.m. for more sermons from Redeemer Evangelical Lutheran Church. The Lord bless you and keep you in Christ, our Savior and Redeemer.

0: With SRN News, I'm Michael Harrington in Washington. The sound of air raid sirens in Israel at this hour. Israel says Iran has launched missiles at it in the first such bombardment since the fragile ceasefire took effect in early April, complicating mediation efforts for a deal to end the war. Tehran had warned of retaliation after Israel earlier today struck Beirut's southern suburbs. Israel said that was retaliation for the Iranian-backed Hezbollah firing at northern Israel even earlier in the day. We'll update you as we know more. Ohio Republican Congressman Jim Jordan is warning the so-called sanctuary cities for illegal aliens are still a big problem in this country.
1: There are 18 big cities, 11 states, three major counties like Fairfax County and the District of Columbia that are sanctuary jurisdictions. That represents almost a third of the population because they're big populated areas. So you have this situation where politicians tell local law enforcement don't work with federal law enforcement when it comes to enforcing federal law. And in practice, what that means is you'll have an illegal migrant who is here in the country illegally but commits another crime, is being held in a detention center in a jail. They get a detainer notice sent from ICE saying, hey, if you're going to let this person out, give us a heads up. We'll come apprehend them. And they say no.
0: He was a guest on the Salem Radio Network. In Russia, authorities in St. Petersburg have told residents there to stay indoors after a large-scale Ukrainian drone strike.
2: This attack highlights Kyiv's growing ability to strike deep inside Russia. The governor of St. Petersburg says three people sustained minor injuries. He also warns of possible mobile internet disruptions. Russia's defense ministry says its air defenses shot down 376 Ukrainian drones.
0: That's correspondent Andrew Stewart. The S&P says it will not change its guidelines to include large mega-cap companies in its stock indexes. The committee announced it had considered it, but rejected the idea. This is SRN News.
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4: With the Wall Street Business Report, I'm Ken Lorman. The latest data on the U.S. economy shows continued momentum under President Trump. In fact, U.S. employers added 172,000 jobs in May. The unemployment rate stayed at a low 4.3%.
5: The job market has been recovering this year from a miserable 2025. So far, shrugging off higher energy prices and increased economic uncertainty since the United States and Israel attacked Iran in late February.
4: That's Bernie Bennett reporting. The positive report apparently spooked the market. The market had its worst day since October as a sell-off in big technology companies weighed down the broader market. Bond yields surged as a strong jobs report boosted expectations that the Fed would be forced to hike interest rates at some point. The S&P 500 slumped 2.6%, finishing with its first losing week in the last 10. The Dow fell 695 points. The NASDAQ fell 4.2%. For the Wall Street Business Report, I'm Ken Lorman.
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8: The text for this sermon comes from the Gospel of John, the 21st chapter, verses 1 through 19. After this, Jesus revealed himself again to the disciples by the Sea of Tiberias, and he revealed himself in this way. Simon Peter, Thomas, called the twin, Nathanael of Cana in Galilee, the sons of Zebedee, and two other of his disciples were together. Simon Peter said to them, "I'm going fishing." They said to him, "We will go with you." They went out and got into the boat, but that night they caught nothing. Just as day was breaking, Jesus stood on the shore. Yet the disciples did not know it was Jesus. Jesus said to them, "Children, do you have any fish?" They answered him, "No." He said to them, "Cast the net on the right side of the boat, and you will find some." So they cast it, and now they were not able to haul it in because of the quantity of fish. That disciple whom Jesus loved, therefore, said to Peter, "It is the Lord." When Simon Peter heard that it was the Lord, he put on his outer garment, for he was stripped for work, and threw himself into the sea. The other disciples came in the boat, dragging the net full of fish, for they were not far from land, but about 100 yards off. When they got out on land, they saw a charcoal fire in place with fish laid on it and bread. Jesus said to them, "Bring some of the fish you have just caught." So Simon Peter went aboard and hauled the net ashore, full of large fish, 153 of them. And although there were so many, the net was not torn. Jesus said to them, "Come and have breakfast." Now, none of the disciples dared ask him, "Who are you?" They knew it was the Lord. Jesus came and took the bread and gave it to them, and so with the fish. This was now the third time that Jesus was revealed to the disciples after he was raised from the dead. When they had finished breakfast, Jesus said to Simon Peter, "Simon, son of John, do you love me more than these?" He said to him, "Yes, Lord, you know that I love you." He said to him, "Feed my lambs." He said to him a second time, "Simon, son of John, do you love me?" He said to him, "Yes, Lord, you know that I love you." He said to him, "Tend my sheep." He said to him a third time, "Simon, son of John, do you love me?" Peter was grieved because he had said to him the third time, "Do you love me?" And he said to him, "Lord, you know everything. You know that I love you." Jesus said to him, "Feed my sheep. Truly, truly, I say to you, when you were young, you used to dress yourself and walk wherever you wanted. But when you are old, you will stretch out your hands and another will dress you and carry you where you do not want to go." This he said to show by what kind of death he was to glorify God. And after saying this, he said to him, "Follow me." This might sound obvious, but unless you're a trained spy or a ninja, it's easier to hide in the dark than in the daylight. What's a little less obvious is that, as much as this is a good strategy for hide and seek, it's just as good for dealing with our sins and spiritual weaknesses. Keep them to ourselves, we think. Don't let anyone else see. Indeed, bringing them into the light is perhaps one of the most difficult parts of the Christian life. Our pride makes us afraid, and so, like the first humans, we hide. In one of the scenes before our text today, Jesus was arrested by a band of soldiers and religious officials. After his arrest, Peter pretended not to know him. He denied his connection to Jesus 3 times. He was afraid. An angry mob had been stirred up during Jesus' trial. What if that angry mob came after him? You never know when they might, after all. Now, it's likely that members of the very mob that shouted for Jesus to be crucified had welcomed him with open arms and ambitious dreams just days earlier, shouting, "Hosanna," as he entered Jerusalem on a donkey. Vibe shifts can happen quickly. One day, you're a part of the movement. The next, you're canceled. Peter was afraid and didn't want to risk his life. Betrayal is perhaps the worst of all relational experiences. Good relationships, true friendships, healthy marriages, even whole societies are held together by the glue that is trust. Trust requires time, investment, testing. Betrayal takes mere moments. Sustaining relationships require intentional work over long durations. Breaking them can occur in an instant. Accused about being one of Jesus' followers, Peter was forced to address the accusation. You can imagine the nervous moments between being accused and finally his response of denial. I do not know him. Three times, Peter denied knowing Jesus as he fearfully maneuvered amongst the crowds in the hours following the Last Supper. He had been trying both to keep an eye on the proceedings concerning Jesus, all while also trying to remain unnoticed by those who might recognize him. But he failed. His attempts at hiding in plain sight were foiled. Then the rooster crowed, and Jesus' words that had predicted Peter's denials suddenly came rushing in like an avalanche upon his conscience. We've all been there when our conscience came calling, especially as children. Caught red-handed, the facts in favor of the accuser, only for us to deny the truth about our wrongness. The voice of our conscience sometimes takes the form of our parents' or grandparents' voice. Perhaps in realizing his betrayal, Peter's conscience sounded like the voice of his friend, Jesus. Peter carried the guilt and shame from these moments into the next few weeks. When Jesus showed up to those gathering behind locked doors in an upper room, you have to wonder if Peter was a little nervous. Would Jesus confront him? Would this be his comeuppance? But Jesus didn't challenge Peter that day. Instead, he told all of his gathered disciples, "Peace be with you." Jesus is gentle when he finally confronts Peter that morning on the Galilee seashore just after the miraculous catch of fish. He doesn't come right out and name what Peter has done. He knows that Peter knows. So he simply asks him three times, "Do you love me?" And Peter responds affirmatively three times, "Yes, Lord, you know I love you." Then, gently, ever so gently, Jesus responds to Peter, not just with forgiveness, but with restoration to the calling he laid on Peter's life when he said to him, "You are Peter, and on this

Jesus didn't somehow erase his past betrayal. The same Peter who betrayed his Lord called upon those who shouted, "Crucify him!" to repent for killing the very one under whose feet God had now put all authority on heaven and earth. He could call upon them to repent, believe, and be baptized only because he first experienced that same redemption, a redemption he offered to that Pentecost crowd in Jesus' name. Through his message, another vibe shift happened. Those who heard the message, the same ones who welcomed Jesus on Palm Sunday, who then shouted, "Crucify him!" later that week, now at Pentecost, asked Peter what they could do to be saved. He told them, "Repent and be baptized, every one of you, for this promise is for you and your children." And moved by the Holy Spirit, many of them did. Roughly 3,000 souls were added to the kingdom that day. This was the very beginning of the early church, whose saving message of Jesus has been passed down to us today. It all started with Peter. Peter had been restored, and so he could offer restoration in Jesus' name to others. What does restoration, like Peter experienced, feel like? The writer David Brooks tells a story saying, "Perhaps you know the story that is sometimes told of Jenny Jerome, who later became Winston Churchill's mother. It's said that when she was young, she dined with the British statesman William Gladstone and left thinking that he was the cleverest person in England. Later, she dined with Gladstone's great rival, Benjamin Disraeli, and left that dinner thinking she was the cleverest person in England." David Brooks concludes, "It's nice to be like Gladstone, but it's better to be like Disraeli." Brooks calls someone like Disraeli an illuminator. Illuminators, he says, have a persistent curiosity about other people. They have been trained or have trained themselves in the craft of understanding others. They know what to look for and how to ask the right questions at the right time. They shine the brightness of their care on people and make them feel bigger, deeper, respected, lit up. Jesus is an illuminator. Indeed, he is the very light of the world who banishes every form of darkness. As an illuminator, Jesus sees us fully, and he sees so much more of us than we actually notice or sometimes want to be seen. We often project versions of ourselves that we think people will like. We hide versions of ourselves that we think are weird or, most especially, that we're ashamed of. Frankly, we often pretend that no such parts of us exist. All of this because we have a deep fear of rejection. When the light of Jesus appears, we know the truth about us cannot remain hidden. But that doesn't mean we don't still try to conceal it. We too have betrayed our Lord. We've done so 1,000 times. As with Peter, Jesus confronts us all gently, asking us along with him, "Do you love me?" Our answers might range from confident and forthright to hesitant, fearful, and filled with shame or doubt. We might find ourselves mimicking Peter's words, assuming there's only one right answer to give to the Lord of the universe: "Of course I love you." Or we might be hesitant. "I want to love you, but I'm obviously not doing a very good job." Or perhaps we respond saying, "Of course, Lord. I want to love you, but I don't know how. I don't know if my faith is strong enough. In fact, I don't really know if you're there at all." With as much gentleness as he confronts us, Jesus also gently responds to all of us who fall along the range of these answers. He restores us, however lowly we all are, to the ongoing role of servants in his kingdom, receivers of his good work in us.

0: that we're called constantly to be witnesses of before others. It's through us that people might meet this same Jesus, just as they did through Peter on Pentecost. And while none of us might feel worthy of the task, knowing that our betrayals of Jesus are a daily struggle, the truth of our restoration is, as St. Paul says in his first letter to the Corinthians, God chose what is low and despised in the world, even things that are not, to bring to nothing things that are, so that no human being might boast in the presence of God. And because of him, you are in Christ Jesus, who became to us wisdom from God, righteousness and sanctification and redemption, so that, as it is written, let the one who boasts, boast in the Lord. Jesus is an illuminator. He's gently restored us all, and now he sends us, his restored ones, out into the world where others try to hide from him. We are the vessels who carry the light of his restorative, forgiving goodness. May they meet this Jesus in us. God grants this to us because of his Son. Amen.
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0: Jesus' words to Peter and to us. 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
1: Thank you, Mark. Today, I get to visit with Dr. Chad Lekees, who is our guest preacher today, whom you just heard. Thanks for sticking around to talk with us, Chad.
2: Oh, happy to be here, Mike.
1: So, Chad, your sermon brought up a memory for me, specifically the text that you were talking about. Last November, I was doing a prayer retreat, and part of the retreat, I was walking on a hiking path about a half an hour south of St. Louis, and I was practicing listening for God's voice, you know, whatever that means. Lord, what do you want me to do next? Kind of looking forward into the next season. The verse which I had not read in more than a year, that came to mind, it felt like Jesus was speaking to me, was this one from John 21, feed my sheep. And it was a very powerful confirmation of just keep doing what I've trained you to do, kind of like what Jesus said to Peter. And then 5 minutes later, I round the corner on this path, and I'm like waiting, like maybe I'm going to see an angel or something who's going to be standing there with a sword of fire and confirm this for me. But instead, there was a young man, probably in his 30s, who was sitting on the hiking trail with his dogs, struck up a conversation with him and told him I was out here on a prayer retreat and asked him if there's anything I could pray for him about. And he shared a deep burden with me. You know, a complete stranger, just met him, and with something going on in his family. I just said, okay, I'll pray for you on the rest of my walk. But again, just the way God works is pretty amazing sometimes, the way he confirms us. So do you have any kind of confirmation that, yes, Chad, just keep doing what I trained you to do, feed my sheep?
2: I get it when, you know, I'm out presenting for LHM and so on. It's a fulfilling thing for me to do. I think God made me to be a teacher and a presenter. When you asked me to come and do the Lutheran Hour sermon again, that's God speaking through you, that, you know, what I have to offer and the way I think about things and come at things is something that he wants to use for other people. I used to be an unbeliever, and I wanted God to speak in an audible voice too, or write it on the wall, right? Something extraordinary. I was just introduced to Jesus through people. That's something that always sticks out to me, and that part of my story kind of always is coming through whatever work I'm doing, whether it's a sermon or presentations or just one-on-one sort of stuff, right? I think God has chosen the most mundane way of getting the gospel out, and that's using all of us, frail, feeble, weak, fickle creatures, to spread his word and share his good news. And every single listener who knows Jesus met him through somebody else. Mm-hmm. Same as me, same as you, right? And that's just how the kingdom continues and how it grows. I'm part of that. That's a really moving thing for me to just constantly remember.
1: We love to talk about nuts and bolts of how to do this. And we have this resource called the Spiritual Conversation Curve that you can find online at lhm.org. But how is that method or model of having a spiritual conversation, a way of putting into practice what Jesus is calling us to do, to take care of his sheep, to be the kind of people through whom others can meet him?
2: It's this really interesting research-based tool that's simple. It takes for granted that God has made us as people who know how to have friendships and build relationships of trust. It takes for granted that we are people who have the God-given gift of empathy and the ability to discern and understand another person. And it simply says you need to take every relationship that you have with somebody and treat it in a concrete way. It's a unique situation, and gospel proclamation has to be woven into the story of that person's life, their experience, their background, where they might be coming from. And we'd simply talk about that as someone's spiritual posture. You might meet someone who's at a certain time in life unreceptive to the gospel, but over that period of time, you're trying to build a relationship with them, gain a hearing, you're praying for that particular thing, that you would simply be able to become a trusted friend through whom at some point the Spirit may work and move you to share Jesus with them. And who knows? God may work through that relationship and you may see them come around to be someone that we would call receptive, who's willing to hear about Jesus, hear about the church, hear about the Bible, but even more, maybe willing to hear how Jesus is for them. his actual good news for them. Those are important, but that next step of how he's also for them is a critical turning point in sharing the gospel. And then you might be able to be with them on this adventure as they're really kind of considering it, and the Spirit is tilling the soil of their heart, and he's brought you along to maybe water it in certain ways, or maybe somebody else has been working in their life. Our research says that it's usually for people who convert as adults, up to 10 other Christians who have made an impact on those people. Where you are in that story, I don't know, but we're just trying to help you be prepared. So as someone is maybe really considering, you know, becoming a part of the church, really following Jesus, and the Spirit is moving and motivating them in that way, they may have questions. And you want to guide them toward faith, and you want to answer them well. You want to help them understand the costs and benefits of following Jesus, right? He calls us to die to ourselves, but he offers us this gift of being part of this great grand story of God's redemption of the world, his care for all creation and our callings and vocations. And those are ways of talking about those things. There's prayer that's all along the way, and we just try to help people understand that being able to share Jesus isn't something where you've got to close the deal at the end of the conversation. It isn't about being a real estate agent and setting up an adult baptism and next Sunday's church service, or getting somebody enrolled in the new membership class that's happening at your congregation. The goal is to serve as the Spirit calls you in that particular moment in a person's life, and to be able to respond well. We're just trying to help you discern when those moments might be through the tool, and then equip you to act in ways that fit those moments and that are prayerfully supported.
1: Thank you so much for joining us today.
2: Thanks for having me, Mike.
1: Chad, would you lead us in saying the Lord's Prayer?
2: Of course. Our Father, who art in heaven, hallowed be thy name. Thy kingdom come, thy will be done, on earth as it is in heaven. Give us this day our daily bread. Forgive us our trespasses, as we forgive those who trespass against us. And lead us not into temptation, but deliver us from evil. For thine is the kingdom, and the power, and the glory, forever and ever. Amen.
1: And receive the Lord's blessing. The Lord bless you and keep you. The Lord make his face shine on you and be gracious to you. The Lord look upon you with his favor and give you peace. Amen.
0: 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I'm Mark Eicher. 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

0: This is Pastor Brennan DeForest at Redeemer Evangelical Lutheran Church in Chico, California. We are a congregation of the Lutheran Church Missouri Synod, and we are glad you have listened to the Lutheran Hour.
1: And I am Pastor Brennan Merrick at Our Savior Lutheran Church in Paradise, California. 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
0: Redeemer Evangelical Lutheran Church of Chico is located at 750 Moss Avenue, at the corner of Hawthorne Avenue. 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
6: Breaking news this hour from Town Hall, I'm Mary Rose. Israel says Iran has launched missiles at it in the first such bombardment since a fragile ceasefire took effect in early April, complicating mediation efforts for a deal to end the war. Tehran had warned of retaliation after Israel on Sunday struck Beirut's southern suburbs in defiance of Washington's request days after to stand down. Israel called it retaliation for the Iranian-backed Hezbollah firing at northern Israel earlier in the day. Israel's attack on Beirut came a few days after the Lebanese and Israeli governments agreed to a ceasefire in U.S.-hosted talks, though Hezbollah rejected the deal. Doug Burgum, Secretary of the Interior, says he did a ride-along in Washington, D.C. with U.S. Park Service to identify problem areas that needed improvement ahead of the 250 celebrations this summer.
7: We did have the jurisdiction to come in directly with the U.S. Park by George Washington 7091. These are the elite police of the Washington, D.C. metro area. They had been defunded under Biden, almost like a big blue metro, and they'd had all of their authorities taken away. I did a ride around with them, and I found out they couldn't even pursue bad guys. I'm like, I was a governor. It'd be like having a highway patrol. You pull somebody over, they drive away, and you just let them drive away after you pulled them over for a violation because you were not allowed to pursue them. Right. Some of these things made no common sense.
6: He was a guest on the Salem Radio Network. Authorities say a shooting near a busy street festival in Ohio has wounded at least 12 people. Toledo police say the shooting happened Saturday near the Old West End Festival, an annual gathering of live music and home tours in a historic district. Deputy Police Chief Joe Hefferman says it appears at least two people fired weapons and they were probably shooting at each other. More on these stories at townhall.com.
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6: Ohio Congressman Republican Jim Jordan tells the Salem Radio Network sanctuary cities are still a huge problem in this country.
9: There are 18 big cities, 11 states, three major counties like Fairfax County and the District of Columbia that are sanctuary jurisdictions. That represents almost a third of the population because they're big populated areas. So you have this situation where politicians tell local law enforcement don't work with federal law enforcement when it comes to enforcing federal law. And in practice, what that means is you'll have an illegal migrant who is here in the country illegally but commits another crime, is being held in a detention center in a jail to get a detainer notice sent from ICE saying, hey, if you're going to let this person out, give us a heads up, we'll come apprehend them. And they say no.
6: Game 3 of the NBA Finals will take place under heavy security at Madison Square Garden. The New York Knicks announced Saturday TSA-style screening procedures, and a strict no-bag policy will be in effect for Monday night. The Secret Service is involved since President Trump will be attending. Breaking news, townhall.com. A federal judge in Washington has blocked a plan to loosen rules for fishing red snapper in the Atlantic, halting what was expected to be the longest recreational snapper season in years.
10: The issue pits recreational anglers against commercial fishermen and activists. The dispute highlights tensions over science and the Trump administration's rollback of environmental regulations. Florida Governor Ron DeSantis and others sought to manage the fishery, but NOAA's permits were challenged in court. The ruling has sparked backlash, with commercial fishermen worried about their future.
6: Correspondent Ron Taylor reporting. Actor James Handy has been stabbed to death, and police have charged the son of his girlfriend in the killing. Michael Gledhill was charged after police say officers found the 81-year-old Handy stabbed in the chest and unconscious outside a home in Los Angeles on Wednesday. More on these stories at townhall.com.

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2: What's happening, brother?
1: Man, this is going to be a good one today, and I'm excited to talk with Craig Elworthy. Lawn Bright, this is your answer for fixing your yard and getting that lawn to be the greenest one in the neighborhood and the healthiest. Welcome back to Around the House, brother.
3: Yeah, thanks for having me. Great to see you again.
1: Man, this is always fun talking about this because we were talking before. I was the proverbial lawn guy. I wanted to have the good, lean, green, healthy lawn. But the problem was I just go into the home improvement store and go, I'll get a bag of that. And whatever I'd pointed out, I'd throw on there and then wonder why it's not working. You sure fixed my lawn a few years ago and got it dialed in. So had to have you back on for the lawn wars for the people out there that maybe have an HOA that's telling them better fix their lawn, or even worse, you got the worst looking lawn in the neighborhood.
3: Yeah, right. And that's what we're here to fix, honestly. I'm glad it worked out for you as well. So yeah, and that's really where we found our little space in the marketplace, because for the longest time, 40 plus years going back, lawn care, you had two options, right? You either did what you did, right? You walk into a big box store and you just grab something off the shelf, or you sign up for a hands-off lawn care service where they're going to come and pump your lawn full of God knows what. And then it might look great for a while, but over time it starts to deteriorate. So we found that there's a space in between that, where a lot of people like to kind of live. They like to do it themselves, but they just need a little bit of guidance to do it. And it's not hard. It's very simple. You just, all the stuff is liquid. You attach it to a hose and you spray. And so we've been able to kind of carve out that niche in between. And it's actually been pretty good for us.
1: I've always wondered, you pay for those services out there. And I'm like, wonder what they're putting on my lawn. Is that just water? Is it water and a little bit of fertilizer? Is it some toxic chemical smudge that came out of someplace else that they're just getting rid of? What's going on in there? And it's something that you're paying a bunch of money for. And I know today people are looking at going, maybe I'll do something myself and take that off the bills for the month and try to save some money, because that stuff gets pretty expensive when you're paying somebody else to do it.
3: Yeah, it sure does. I mean, and they're treating your lawn like a factory, right? They're adding synthetic chemicals, you're adding water, and they're killing weeds, and then you just repeat the process forever. But what it's really doing to your soil is actually depleting the soil health, because what they're doing is they're just putting a bunch of nitrogen on there, and nitrogen uses up a lot of the stuff in your soil, but it never replaces it. So we're kind of taking the opposite approach, and they're focused on what's above your ground, we're focused on what's below it, and we're using organics, we're using natural ingredients, things like kelp, cornmeal, molasses, everything that you can pronounce. And it turns out that if you're doing that, you're actually feeding them the soil microbiome. We always talk about the gut microbiome, right? But soil microbiome as well, and it's an interdependence between organisms and your living grass systems. And if you're feeding it the right stuff, then it's actually going to be much healthier over time, and you're going to need a lot less of those inputs. So that's kind of where we've staked our claim here. And like I said, it seems to be kind of resonating.
1: Yeah, so I know how this starts, but I bet a lot of people don't out there. When people sign up for your product, we're starting out with science, aren't we?
3: We are, although we kind of make it easy for you. There's not much that you're going to need to know about it, right? So we're going to send you a soil test kit. And depending on the time of year, we might send you some nutrients alongside that as well. But all you're going to do is take a few scoops of dirt from around your yard. You send it back to us in a prepaid mailer, and then our lab does the rest. So our lab is going to analyze your soil, and we are going to then customize a plan for you that is going to deliver the right nutrients at the right time of year for your grass to thrive. So that's kind of the start and the end of really the science. From your perspective, you'll get a readout of it. You'll see what all of these different metrics are, but you don't have to get too involved with it, because we're kind of layering on top of that our knowledge about what we know about lawns and soil, and we're then applying the right product mix for you.
1: That's cool. It takes all the work out of it for you, because I tell you what, depending on where you're at in the country, here in the Pacific Northwest, where I am and where John used to be, you could have these big fir trees that are just dumping tons of acid on the soil. And then you've got all the thatch that's in there, and there's maybe clay soil on top of it. So you've got all these different challenges, and you guys can help combat that.
3: Yeah, I mean, there's so much going on everyone's lawn, right? Everyone has their own even microclimates on their own lawn itself. So you got lots of shade, you got lots of sun. And so we kind of synthesize all of that just by using your soil biology and then basically making a plan for you. And then we'll guide you along the way as well. So we have a real-time weather and climate tracking system that we use that will send notifications to say, hey, looks like you're not going to get any rain for a while. Make sure you're getting enough water on your lawn, or hey, it's going to be really hot out there today. If you were going to spray something, just hang out and wait until the next day because you don't want to stress your turf too much.
0: Now it's time for our Red Wing Safety Tip of the Week.
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0: Now let's get back to our conversation with Craig from Lawn Bright.
3: What we also found was that proactive guidance like that, it's time to dethatch, for example, that goes such a long way in helping customers to have good outcomes for their lawn, because really the fertilizing is only half of it, right? The other stuff is what you do with your lawn, the cultural practices, right? The watering, the mowing, the blocking and tackling stuff that nobody ever really puts too much thought into, but is really a lot of the equation. So we're guiding you from kind of both of those, from both of those aspects to make sure you have a good outcome.
1: Nice. John, you are probably the least lawn guy that I know. You're not a lawn
4: my
1: guy.
4: My ex-wife mowed the lawn, dude. I'll be honest.
1: I could care less.
4: And it's right. It's that thing where you're like, well, I was going to do the dishes in the morning. Well, I don't want them to sit there all night, right? Well, I was going to mow the lawn tomorrow. Well, I can't take it. It's too long, right? But absolutely. I want to say, Craig, you're making absolute sense. Like, you're a nutritionist of grass, right? Every body is different. We go to a nutritionist. I really don't need him to tell me my cortisol levels or I do, but whatever. I don't need to understand the science of it, but right, you can shoot a bunch of steroids and get big muscles, which is what sprinkling a bunch of toxic craziness is, or you can eat chicken and rice like the doctor ordered and grow your body like it's supposed to grow according to your specific makeup. And I think the notifications on weather and saying, hey, don't do this, do that. The preemptive strike is brilliant, man. 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You're never running out of business with a model like that. So hats off, man. Super smart.
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4: And the cool thing is this can save you water, too. If you're paying for water out there and you're just dumping water on it, well, it's a little brown. I need more water. Maybe that's not the case.
5: Totally.
6: That'd be me.
5: The biggest.
6: Why does it look like dirt? Just flood it, it'll come back.
5: Yep. Little do they know, right? It's just that's the end of it right there. You put too much water on and that's enough. So that's a huge factor as well, is the ability to reduce the inputs that you're putting on your lawn, right? We're providing you with some of the things. We're never gonna be the highest nitrogen application, and that's what kind of everyone's kind of fixated on. But over time, yeah, the ability to use less water, the grass seeds that we've selected are selected for a reason, because they do require less input. So it is very much a system that all kind of fits together that makes sure that it's not just what you're applying for fertilizer, it's what your watering practices look like, it's what your mowing practices look like, and then what the actual seed is itself that you're putting on there. You'd be surprised how much just horrible garbage seed is out there just sitting on the racks of these stores that they have weeds in them. They have all sorts. They have crops. So like corn is in there. There's a percentage.
4: That's great in August when I'm barbecuing. But other than that, I don't need it.
5: Exactly. Right. And these are the things that really they're not really well known. So nobody knows what they're doing when they go to these stores. Well, some people do. And I shouldn't. But a lot of people are just
4: most
5: informed. Yeah. People are uninformed about this stuff. So they end up over applying this stuff, and it ends up running off into waterways, and they end up using a ton more than they actually need to do. So that's one of the benefits that we're starting to see.
4: Well, and
6: just
4: what's
6: so
4: cool,
6: you don't lose sleep at night, Craig, I'm only allowed to have balconies now. I'm not hurt. No grass is being hurt during this interview.
5: Yeah, I'll sleep well.
4: Yep. Well, Craig, the cool thing is too, is like, I think it's great with pets, because Johnny's a dog guy, I'm a dog guy, and knowing that you're putting your pets out in the lawn that's not loaded up with God knows what.
5: Yeah, 100%. And that's actually one of the most interesting things that most people we find are actually, they're asking about their pets before they're asking about even their kids, right? They're
6: right. Thinking the pet's going to track it in the house where the kid crawls around.
4: Yeah.
5: It's wild, but it's a big proponent for what we're doing, is making sure that everything we're putting out there is safe for people and pets and wildlife. So it's for sure. It's something we focus on.
4: It's smart. And how does that affect the lawn? Because so many people are letting their dogs out and they're going in the bathroom in the backyard and stuff like that. Having a healthier lawn sure makes that a little less damaging out there, doesn't it?
5: It can. Yeah. I mean, it certainly
4: ain't going to fix it, but
5: a dog is going to impact your lawn one way or the other, but it helps to make it more resilient. And if you use inputs that, for example, sea kelp, and I won't get too much into science, but it's very strong in potassium, and potassium is a big immunity booster for the soil. So using things like that, then your lawn is more resilient to foot traffic or pet waste or anything really like that that finds its way onto it. And it sure will, right? Especially if you have pets. So yeah, it's certainly a big help.
4: Yeah, that's cool. Because I tell you what, it's just one of those pet things out there that people are always thinking about. And then you got the HOAs out there too that, man, I've had more people reach out talking to me about the HOAs of, I've got dogs or whatever, or they're coming by and writing tickets for the front lawn not being green enough or whatever. And that's kind of the new thing I'm starting to see that is more awareness, I guess, that people are just complaining about out there, is that you got the neighborhood Karen going around taking pictures and writing citations. Sorry, Karens, but it's happening.
6: Sorry, but stop.
4: Yeah.
5: It's so funny that you mentioned that too, because that's something that we're our 6 year in business now, and first couple, not really. I don't think we had one single HOA inquiry. Over the past few years, all of a sudden, it's just taken off. It's like people reaching out to us saying, my HOA is going to fine me because my lawn isn't good enough. What do I do? Right? Like, okay, we can certainly help you there, but like, I don't know what happened or if there's just more people now living in HOAs, but it's pretty wild.
4: Yeah, what I'm seeing out there now is there's so many new developments where these big national builders are coming in. They're creating HOAs, and this is a whole other episode, but what I'm seeing is they're creating HOAs, and when they create these HOAs, they're starting the management, they're putting on kind of their pseudo management company to do that. And so what you're seeing is some builders are kind of, I guess they're defaulting it back to the HOA. So instead of them getting sued for construction defects, the HOA says, oh, we need to do maintenance and we need to pay for this, even though it's probably a construction defect. So you're seeing a lot more of those kind of as a self-protection from the builders to creating these HOAs so that, well, all of a sudden they're not getting sued, but the homeowners end up having to pay for it anyway. And then you've got the people in there with that. So we've been doing a lot of studies on that. And it's amazing how many builders are still controlling the HOAs years later.
5: That's interesting. And as you were talking, it reminded me that new construction soil is just garbage. So much.
4: You mean 3 inches of topsoil over a rock?
5: Yeah, right. There's so much of that going on as well that I'm sure that's a reason for that uptick.
4: Yeah. It's funny. My little brother, who can be abrasive at times, and I'll just leave it at that. He obviously made his builder mad because he had a new house built and he couldn't figure out why his front yard was not growing. And they had washed out the concrete truck in the front yard and put an inch and a half of dirt over the top of it. And there was this layer of just like thin concrete over the whole thing. And why isn't this growing? No topsoil.
6: Standard practice.
5: Yeah, I don't know if we can help him. We can help a lot of people. I'm not sure we can do
4: that. Yeah, you're not. That's you got to get in and break that up. That he had to go in, I think, and dig that all up and fix it. But that is the biggest thing. And what I'm seeing too is you'll see him bringing in this low grade topsoil that they fill in with, and it's either rock or it's like this massive clay layer underneath that causes another issue. What can you do to help with yards that are just in the winter season here when it's wet, that just gets so mucky and slippery out in the grass? Is there a way to break clay up or help with that through the process?
5: There's a couple ways, yeah. There's the mechanical part of it, which is aeration, right? You run a core aerator over it, and it's very effective, right? And you do it, but they're a pain in the butt, right? You have to go and rent
4: messy
5: from the Home Depot, and you have to get a truck for it. You have to bring it off, kill yourself getting it off, right? And then get it, because these things are like 150 pounds. But it works very well. Or you could hire a service to do it. There's also liquid aeration products out there as well. And they work in kind of a different way. They use surfactants to kind of allow water to penetrate deep into the soil profile, which helps to alleviate the compaction over time. Because what you're seeing with that pooling is really compaction, right? That's that clay soil is not allowing it to go down any further. But so there's that stuff is starting to come on actually the market, and has come on in the last probably 5 or so years. We offer one. There's some others out there as well. But those are your kind of couple options. And then there's always thatch is a big problem as well, and it allows the water and the nutrients to kind of just sit there in that layer and not penetrate down any further. So there's things you can do to kind of break that up. But it takes time to do it, right? It's not, nothing is really a quick fix at all. And that's what we've certainly found that as well.
6: It's called pavers.
5: That's it.
6: You just saved yourself a ton of time, a ton of work, a ton of one weekend, a solid crew, pavers done. Thanks.
4: Yeah, that's Johnny's lawn care. Yep. Pave over it. Call it a day.
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8: Welcome to Preparedness Thoughts with John Stephenson. John understands the importance of being prepared. Through rain, rocks, and snow, he has seen it all and survived. He has seen major disasters like Mount St. Helens and how vehicles were stopped in the street from the volcanic ash. Earthquakes, too, including the Loma Prieta earthquake, which felt like it wouldn't stop shaking. People were without electricity and could not hardly buy groceries or gasoline. The homeless lit bonfires in the streets. The Bay Bridge and other freeways were broken. God only knows what will be next.
9: Welcome to Preparedness Thoughts by John Stephenson. We invite Jesus Christ through the Holy Spirit to guide us as we examine how our preparations can be used to preserve the life of ourselves, our family, and others. We look around us at the world today and we wonder, how long will it be until the next event happens? Now, in the last few years, there have been some natural disasters and a few man-caused disasters. And we might think there's been no problem for us because, after all, we still have food, electricity, gasoline, and groceries. We still have a roof over our heads. But we know that there are people who have had huge problems. So we want to make sure that we do not have severe problems in our life. No, we want security. So we have to look at what goes on around us, be thankful that we are living in the USA, which really has not had those great, big, huge natural disasters that other countries have had. But of course, we know there could be a natural disaster anytime, or a human, man-caused disaster also could happen at any time. Now, our country has had an amazing history of being protected, yes, by God. And our strong military has been a big factor, too. But we have had a blessed life, and we seem to forget that danger could really come to us very quickly, very suddenly. And if we look at the history of nations, or just plain look at history, we know that a nation can have a great fall even in one day. Look at the Bible history. You can see there was a siege of Samaria in 2 Kings, or we can see in Gideon in Judges chapter 7, or we can see the fall of ancient Babylon in Isaiah 13. And we know that there is the mystery Babylon, great fall, in Revelation chapter 18. And there, mystery Babylon falls in 1 hour. So we know that things can happen quick. And now, whether they happen quick or not in the United States, we just want to have a little preparation for whatever does happen. And we want to believe that the big events will not happen to us, but we know that they can, and they will hurt the unprepared. Therefore, we want to have a little preparedness for ourselves. After all, the threats can come from many areas, from cyber threats to the electrical grid going down, or the electronic banking fail, or an epidemic going on. Of course, there's also war and a military invasion, and we can think about how safe we are. But look at history. How many other countries thought they were safe? But there are biblical patterns about the four sword judgments coming to a land. That's in Ezekiel 14. And you can see just how quickly things can turn around and judgment can come. And when the United States has done things that do not agree with the will of God, we can see that judgment may very well come quickly. And so let's be a little bit prepared for whatever just might happen. This is episode 89, and I hope you start your preparations now before there's an urgent need and what you want is hard to find. Remember to give thanks to God for the blessings that you do have.
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1: There's always
2: to take away from your business, Craig, but I'm just saying. Somebody dumps a concrete truck in your front yard. I mean, maybe pavers aren't so bad.
1: Maybe you were just going to have a lawn. That's right, yeah.
3: That's awesome. And it's one of those things, too, that I've noticed that one of the cool things was I noticed that I didn't have as much thatch by about year two using your guys' service. It seemed like that was cut down significantly. I didn't change the lawnmower. I didn't change how I was doing it because I was using the recycle on the lawnmower. So I wasn't bagging it. I was just letting it go through and put that stuff back on the ground again. But I noticed my thatch was way down on year two. And that must have been just with a healthier lawn and things were breaking down better.
1: Yeah, and that's part of restoring that soil microbiology that we're talking about, right? Is that if you have that healthy ecosystem working and regenerating itself, then it is starting to, and it's always good to have a little bit of thatch, right? You never want more than probably half an inch, but you do want some because there is some benefit to that. But a healthy system in itself is going to kind of work through that on its own. So yeah, and a lot of that is down to what we want to use for our ingredients, right? And making sure like things like molasses is great because it's going to, the soil microbiome is basically going to just explode in population, right? With that over time. So there's things that, and as you continue to put down these sprays, they will build on themselves. But yeah, that's probably like what you were seeing there.
3: Nice. And there's got to be for you guys, being that you're across the U.S., grass is so much different than in Florida than it is in Washington State or what it is in the Northeast or in the Midwest. Yeah. It's got to be interesting looking at all these different climate zones and types of grass.
1: It's wild. So actually, I just recently learned this, that the United States is the country with the most diverse climate in the world, right? You have all these different climate zones. We go from, I think, 1 to 11, and those are just basically like the freeze levels and things like that. But so working within that we're not in Alaska and Hawaii, but all the continental United States, the complexity is just vast. So having to figure out and anticipate really what is going to happen year from year, right? Based on, and we base these on the last 10 years plus of soil temperatures and things like that. There's kind of a lot going into this pie here and kind of synthesizing all of this stuff is a challenge, but it's also really fascinating to see the differences in someone from, you're right, from Miami is going to have a completely different experience than somebody that lives in Augusta, Maine, for example, right? And we have all of those customers. So, and they have different types of grasses with different needs and different inputs, and all of them have varying levels of pH, which is why that sort of one size fits all mentality doesn't work, right? And has never really worked.
3: Yeah, I was surprised because we have the beach house, which basically is grass and sand. I mean, it's just what it is. There's a little soil there, but it's pretty much grass and sand. And dealing with that and keeping that healthy is completely different than doing it at my house, for instance. And that's just in the same or similar climate zone. Just the soil type is so different.
1: Sure. And you're going to need so much more water because of the sand profile, right? Because sand just allows water to just run through it. So all of that stuff needs to be kind of taken into account. And all that stuff actually comes out in the soil test. We know exactly what type of soil you have, sand or clay. We know the organic content in that soil and then what to do with that and how to kind of manipulate that to make sure that you might have a pH that's just naturally going to be above 7, which isn't, you like to be between 6 and 7, but we can still work with that, right? We can give you options to try to bring that down a little bit. We can bring it down in our product mix. But it's not to say that you're never going to have a healthy, good-looking lawn because your pH is just naturally high. Some people's pH is just naturally up there. And it's just a matter of kind of working within that. And we've seen now thousands of customers with and being able

0: That doesn't happen overnight.
1: No way. No. And it, if you did, you would kill your lawn, right? Because we would tell people, listen, you're going to need 40 pounds of lime per 1,000 square feet, but don't do it all at once, right? You can't, because it's just not going to work the way that you want it to. So you're going to have to break this up into different applications, especially with things like sulfur, where you have to bring down the pH. It's a slow process that happens. And we always tell people it's a marathon, not a sprint, to correct something like pH, which is probably the most important data point that you're looking at. Because what it does is, if you're outside of your target range of pH, all of these nutrients that we're providing are much less available to the plant. So we want to get that really in a good spot. And it takes some time. It's just how it goes.
0: Yeah.
2: I'll be
0: so
2: honest.
0: So before we run out of time, Craig, I want to make sure that we talk about where to find you, how this process works. I mean, of course, you can go to getlawnbright.com, but what's the process when you start out?
1: Yeah, sure thing. So you got it. Go to getlawnbright.com. You take a short quiz. You click on Get My Custom Lawn Plan. We ask you, I think, between 3 or 4 questions. And then we'll find out essentially your location and the size of your lawn. And from there, we can give you a custom quote. You can select various options and then check out. You get your soil test kit within a week. You send that in, and then from there on in, your applications are customized, and we'll give you, at the right time of year, the products that you need to apply them. And we'll remind you, hey, it's time to apply this product. Do it in this time frame. And that's generally how it works.
0: And I see on the website, too, you've got natural pest control stuff, too, where you're starting to do some barriers and stuff. What's the story on that?
1: Yeah, so we actually just launched that this year, PureGuard, which is our natural pest barrier that used. A lot of the stuff was our perimeter sprays really around the property, but we just introduced this, which is around your home, preventing things like ants and spiders, termites, a lot of the insects that find their way into your house. We, again, staying true to our philosophy, using all natural ingredients, things like cedarwood oil, garlic oil, and white pepper oil. And then
0: sounds like a barbecue.
1: Yeah, right. My daughter says it smells like the school cafeteria, which I don't know, could be a good or bad thing.
0: Well, I mean, if you're dealing with pest control, that's not bad, but...
1: But yeah, no, you spray it around the perimeter of your house, and it's designed to keep those insects out.
0: That's cool.
2: You're still allowed to do that in Portland?
0: So Craig, he's making fun of us here because there's an initiative process that they're trying to get through. People are trying to get us to ban pest control, including where they... Basically, they want to make killing mice to deer to fishing illegal. So, yeah, I'm like, awesome. With the hantavirus stuff, they're going to make it so we can't kill rats and mice. That sounds like a great idea. Sign me up.
2: Yeah.
1: Yeah.
2: They'll move on to, if that passes, they'll move on to ants and spiders and mosquitoes. And it's all living. I want to say, thank you.
0: Well, and that's the cool part is I used it on mine and it worked well. And it's so simple. You're literally reading the directions, which you should be doing, hooking up the hose end sprayer and wetting the lawn down and you're done. It's really that simple. This isn't get out the spreader and what's the setting and the spreader's not working. And it's so simple.
1: Yeah, and that's part of our kind of the things that we've designed for, right? One is natural, two is guided, and then three is simplicity. People just don't want to mix or measure or do any of it. They just want to hook something up to a hose, spray it, and be done. So that's another part of this as well, is that really all you need is a garden hose. We'll give you the spray adapter even to attach it to the bottle. So that's really all.
0: And it's way cheaper than having those companies that are coming out there every few weeks or every month or whatever, spraying all those chemicals on your lawn. And this is just such a better way to do it. And you can leave a little more pocket money instead of paying those guys. You can do this and spend, it goes fast. What, 20 minutes? You're knocking stuff out and you're good. And now you've got a much healthier lawn.
1: Yep, that's right. That's the idea.
0: Craig, is there anything we missed today, brother?
1: No, I think we got it. Thanks, guys. This was great. I really appreciate you having me on.
3: 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We will be right back with more from Craig from Lawnbright.

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1: Stop for a moment. Take a deep breath and mentally come with me. See that manger? Look inside. What do you see? Nestled in the hay is a tiny newborn baby wrapped tightly. He's no ordinary baby, the very Son of God in human form. Who but God would come up with a plan to have a relationship with us that would begin with a baby? This means Jesus was willing at that special moment of divine conception to be reduced to one cell. The one of whom John wrote, all things were made by him, the designer of DNA, the architect of the universe. Yet all that indescribable creative power and genius became one cell in the body of Mary. Jesus said of his Father, a body you prepared for me. Because Jesus became one of us, he experienced what life is like here on earth. He understands our limitations and our frailties, our grief and our loneliness. Psalm 103 says, for he knows how we are formed. He remembers that we are dust. Because his crib was a manger, none can say they are too poor to approach him. Ordinary people can visit mangers, shepherds and shopkeepers, farmers and street sweepers. We can all come with our worship and our requests. No wonder the angel said, I bring you good news of great joy. But there's more to the angel's message. He goes on to say, a Savior has been born to you. Because Jesus came, we can bring our sins to him and find forgiveness and freedom from guilt. For this little baby who lay in a manger, one day was crucified on a cross to pay the price for all the wrongs we have ever done. He's waiting for you to come to him today.
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0: 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Now let's get back to saving you some money on your lawn with Craig from LawnBright.
1: Craig, is there anything we missed today, brother?
2: No, I think we got it. Thanks, guys. This was great. I really appreciate you having me on.
1: Man, I love this product. I've used it. It's just great. And even for people like John out there that don't take care of lawns anymore, it's easy. There's nothing wrong with that. That's what the kid in the neighborhood's for. But Craig, it's just so great to watch you guys grow and get bigger. And you're just out there crushing it. I'm seeing your ads everywhere out there. So that's also a good sign. But it's just so fun to see something that's healthy, that's easy, it can save you money, and it's great for the environment because you're not putting stuff down on your lawn that, quite frankly, it doesn't need.
3: No, I love this.
2: Yeah, super cool.
1: Yeah, that's great. Craig, give me the website one more time before we go out.
2: Yeah, sure thing. It's getlawnbright.com.
1: Craig, thanks again, brother. I appreciate it. Tell you what, John, Craig is always informative coming down to lawn care. That guy has just got it dialed in. It's a lot of fun to talk about that kind of stuff.
3: You know what? I'll be honest. I was not excited to talk about grass because, as you mentioned, not being a grass guy or a yard guy for that matter. But the approach and the science behind it was super interesting for me. Like that, you know me, I'll go down any rabbit hole that's exciting and challenging, but just their approach and their customer service and delivering a great product, I admire that as a business person myself. And yeah, he actually made grass kind of interesting, very interesting and exciting. How about that?
1: Making grass sexy again. I love it.
3: Dude, that's a t-shirt.
1: It is. It is. And I tell you what, you know, a lot of people are worried about, you know, with across the country, utilities are not getting any cheaper. Everything's getting more expensive here. And water, if you're paying for it, can be super expensive. I mean, it's funny, here in the Pacific Northwest, we have some of the highest water rates in the country, even though they say it rains all the time. But it's one of those things where it gets super expensive. So anything you can do to keep your lawn looking awesome and save a little money is smart. And there are so many new ways these days to save money watering your lawn and still keep it looking good with all the smart timers out there. If you've got like one of those old 25-year-old Orbit or Rainbird or whatever timer systems, you can upgrade that into one of the new smart ones, save you some serious money. And, you know, saving on you spending $100 or $200 on a new timer system and then putting that in and letting AI and the weather help you. Because to me, there's when you're paying for water, there's nothing more frustrated than going to pull out to go someplace in the morning and it's dumping rain and the sprinklers are running. And I'm like, what is going on here? I'm wasting money today.
3: Yep. Yeah. And we talked about those smart sprinklers a couple episodes back and the combination of, you know, getting your soil right, getting your pHs right. And that immediate, like just the science that we were just talking about, immediately makes it more efficient, less water needed, better growth, better blah, blah, blah. But then, yeah, couple that with that hypersonic Star Wars sprinkler system that, you know, that dials in the exact perimeter so it doesn't hit the car or doesn't hit the rose bush that doesn't need it, but specifically just the pieces of grass that need it and creates so much efficiency there. Like, yeah, you can really dial things in nowadays.
1: You can. And for guys out there listening on the podcast player, make sure you go back and find those episodes. Just look up like Irrigreen or Lawn Care. We've done a lot about it in the past and we've got some new stuff coming up in the future you want to keep an eye out for, because I tell you what, I can't wait to be talking more about outdoor living and we're going to be talking a little bit more about decks and of course outdoor cooking. So there's a lot coming up this year you'll want to stay connected with us on and make sure you hit the subscribe button. Or if you're listening on the radio, just make sure you tune in each Saturday or Sunday, depending on where you're at on the radio network, because we're just getting started being it's early June. There's a lot of fun coming up ahead as far as living outside.
3: Yeah, we got a solid quarter of fun coming up. And it's funny because I keep wanting to say a spring, you know, let's talk spring stuff. And I just looked at my clock here. And it's June 1. I'm like,
1: yeah,
3: okay.
1: Right.
3: Never mind on the spring.
1: Spring. Yeah, we're kind of into summer. You know, graduation parties are happening now and kids are out of school. And all of a sudden, for many people, it's summertime.
3: Yeah. I'll tell you, right before this, we talked about, I brought up gardening and a lot of people, my mom's crazy into flowers and stuff like that, rose bushes, et cetera, which is its whole own ecosystem, biosphere, whatever you want to call it. Mm-hmm. But I think an interesting angle to what we were just talking about with the grass applied to gardening, right?
1: Yeah.
3: And doing those same kind of testings, and the fact that those guys send out prompts like, hey, you know, it's going to rain a bunch, or, you know, the climate notifications is super. But applying that to gardening, which I think is going to become increasingly important based on the state of the nation.
1: And, oh, yeah.
3: And people not wanting you to fish anymore. We better get good at growing your corn, brother. That's what I'm saying. So,
1: man, I can't wait. The commercials for this are going to be so good on all the AI stuff that we're seeing down in LA with that mayor's race. I can't wait to see what's going to happen with this. It's going to be so awesome. I'm getting my popcorn out. Speaking of corn.
3: Dude, I want to actually make some just because of the ideas in my head of how.
1: Right. Well, here we go. We got to have some fun with that.
3: I'll call it silly. How silly this is. Anyway, no, I mean, and it, obviously there's a lot of science already applied to gardening, but to
1: well,
3: have.
1: Well, there's so many things you can do too. You don't
3: kind of
1: you
3: done can, for you would be awesome, right? That's next move. Anyway,
1: when you've got that bad soil in the garden and you're trying to figure it out, sometimes just taking a soil sample down to your local extension agent to go out through them and send it into them, and they'll do the tests and go, hey, you need to knock this out for your, you know, for your garden, for your vegetables or whatever else. And I think it's smart for anybody out there that has the time and the want to. There's nothing wrong with doing your old vegetables and stuff like that and growing all that stuff. Why not? You know, it's getting to be almost a little late to put some of that stuff in. But I tell you what, starting it now and then dialing it in next year is even smarter. And then you know where it came from. That's the big part.
3: I much prefer it. And I'll tell you, as much as I brag and enjoy sweepable balconies versus having to cut grass, is one thing I wish I had was a garden area for sure. And it's top of the list for when I do put a home on the coast. Like, I want to, and I'm not a big gardener, but like you said, man, who knows what you're eating nowadays? Like, everything's got plastic in it or some kind of chemicals
1: versus, or whatever else, who knows?
3: Versus walking out and grabbing my own potatoes or my own.
1: That's way better. And it's interesting too. You know, you think about that, you control what's in it. And by the way, guys, just so you know out there, if you're creating your own garden, here's another just quick tip for you. If you have railroad ties around your garden beds, don't eat anything out of that. You don't need to have the creosote additive into your tomatoes or anything else.
3: Are you saying that creosote is bad for you?
1: Yeah, not good. But, you know, so many people don't know about that, you know. If you have that, I would build it up out of new material that's not creosote and build that up. And then
3: they have landscaping timber that's specifically for that, right?
1: But
3: I found these railroad ties for cheap.
1: You know how it goes. I would just build out a retaining wall block and then you'll be fine. Yeah. You know, okay, it's concrete, not going to hurt nothing. And then you'll replace all the dirt in there, get rid of that, get that going down the road. Because even though you remove the ties, the creosote's still washing off into the soil. So get that gone. I remember what was going on in North Tacoma, man. We had so many things up there with that.
3: I was just going to bring it up because the first house I ever bought in 1990 was on North 30th Street, very close to Ruston.
1: Yep.
3: And all the arsenic in the, everybody got, you know, $700 settlements or something. Like,
1: yeah,
3: hey, by the way, we're doing cleanup now and da-da-da, right? But it's not only that, but how many years did that smelter pump out garbage that people...
1: Playgrounds, schools.
3: Yeah.
1: Dangerous stuff.
3: Arsenic polluted.
1: Well, they were digging up yards for years, you know, just pulling off the 12 inches of soil.
3: Yep. Yeah. And 12 inches, station, you know, cleanup. What's 12 inches do after it's been polluted for, I don't know, 70 years or whatever, however long it was, you know?
1: All they're doing is getting the topsoil away and the stuff underneath that we're not going to talk about.
3: That's my point. Anyway. Yeah.
1: Pay Johnny, attention. We are out of time, brother, but it's such a good point, guys. And just be careful out there. You can have the best intentions, but if you don't have that set up right, it can be pretty dangerous. And nobody wants that. You just want to be healthy.
3: You've got AI. Use it. Search. what's dangerous, what's scary, what should I pay attention to? I'm planting a garden. I want to make my grass healthier. Do the searches, man. We're way beyond Google at this point. Stick it in Grok, stick it in ChatGPT. It'll give you more information than you want, keep you safe, and grow a pretty garden or, you know, whatever it is you're trying to do, you know. Just, yeah. Use the right nutrients. Don't use the chemicals. And that was the one point he made. You know, they're using molasses, not formaldehyde.
1: Yeah, exactly. Exactly. All right, guys. John, thanks for coming on again today. I'm Eric G. And for John Dudley, you've been catching Around the House.
4: Would you tell a complete stranger your medical history, financial troubles, marriage problems, and political opinions? Millions of people do that every day with artificial intelligence. Don't misunderstand me. AI can be a great tool. But here's the question. Are you certain those conversations are private? For centuries, private conversations happened in living rooms, bedrooms, and across kitchen tables. Today, many people share their deepest thoughts with a machine owned by some faraway corporation. Maybe your conversations are private. Who knows? Most users have never read the terms, never checked the settings, and never asked who owns the machines and what happens to the stored exchanges. Throughout history, every new communication technology has proven less than private. 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
7: With SRN News, I'm Mary Rose. Iran has launched missiles at Israel. Tehran says the missiles are in response to an earlier attack by Israel.
8: Israeli officials say the attack is a necessary retaliation against Iranian-backed Hezbollah after terrorists fired into northern Israel earlier in the day. The Jewish state defends its weekend strike on Beirut's southern suburbs, calling it a response to that Hezbollah fire. Lebanese officials say the strike hit a residential building, killing two. Israel maintains it's simply responding to ongoing threats.
7: That's Ken Lorman reporting. Nebraska Senator Republican Pete Ricketts tells the Salem Radio Network he is just back from a forum in Singapore and outlines the highlights.
9: It really was a great opportunity to meet with our Indo-Pacific allies, and in particular, Secretary Hegseth gave a great speech about how we want to work with our partners and allies. We need them to step up. And then he gave shout outs to all the countries that are stepping up. Japan, for example, is increasing their defense spending and they are changing their laws so they can sell, for example, ships to our allies in the region. Korea is stepping up their defense spending. They want to take over more responsibility for their defense.
7: Madison Square Garden is reportedly pulling the plug on outdoor watch parties for Game 3 of the NBA Finals Monday night. It comes as President Trump is expected to attend the game as the Knicks host the San Antonio Spurs. The hard closure is expected around the entirety of the venue with no vehicle access or foot traffic allowed through the secured area. The New York Knicks have also announced that MSG and the U.S. Secret Service are enforcing TSA-style screening procedures and a strict no-bag policy. Guests are being urged to arrive at least 2 hours before tip-off. This is SRN News.
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8: With the Wall Street Business Report, I'm Ken Lorman. The latest data on the U.S. economy shows continued momentum under President Trump. In fact, U.S. employers added 172,000 jobs in May. The unemployment rate stayed at a low 4.3%.
11: The job market has been recovering this year from a miserable 2025, so far shrugging off higher energy prices and increased economic uncertainty since the United States and Israel attacked Iran in late February.
8: That's Bernie Bennett reporting. The positive report apparently spooked the market. The market had its worst day since October as a sell-off in big technology companies weighed down the broader market. Bond yields surged as a strong jobs report boosted expectations that the Fed would be forced to hike interest rates at some point. The S&P 500 slumped 2.6%, finishing with its first losing week in the last 10. The Dow fell 695 points. The NASDAQ fell 4.2%. For the Wall Street Business Report, I'm Ken Lorman.
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1: 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We've got a fun one ahead. 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
13: Thank you very much, Eric. I appreciate it.
1: Thanks for coming on today, man. I love what you guys are doing, and I just found you guys recently because it popped across my social media feed, and I went, ooh, more people fighting for the little guy. And so, of course, I reached out and said, I want to have you guys on the show because I love to see that you're helping homeowners and other people out there as well.
13: Wonderful. That's great news. And we, not long ago, we're the oldest of, first of all, let me go back and say that our primary mission is to represent property owners and others for free in court to test cases where their governments, local and distant, are infringing on their property rights. And so we've been around. I'm glad you found us recently, but I'll say that we've been around for more than half a century, originating down here in California, but now I have lawyers in my property rights group nationwide from coast to coast and from time to time beyond coast. So we've had cases in Puerto Rico, Alaska, Hawaii, other places, so across all 50 states and territories. So I'm really glad you found us.
1: Yeah, thanks, man. And I think it might have been one of the things I've been talking about on the radio from time to time is, for instance, like the California Coastal Commission. They're legendary and kind of making up their own rules and going along the way, especially right now with, I got a buddy that was an architect who lost his He was in one of the mobile homes on the view homes in the Pacific Palisades there looking right down the beach. So he's got years ahead before they even think of putting something back on there, if they do. But it's been fascinating following that and everything else that's going down there, or quite frankly, what's not going on down there.
13: It's interesting to for us here in California to see how the Coastal Commission, statewide agency with broad jurisdiction within the coastal zone, a few hundred yards inland from the coast, but the tentacles reach further, which we've known about for years here, for decades, and have considered sort of one of the biggest offenders when it comes to reasonable exercise of our property rights. How, because of the Southern California fires and other events lately, has really resonated, and now people outside of California are beginning to see, how can that be? Or they're beginning to ask those type of questions that we've asked and challenged for many, many years. One of the very first cases that Pacific Legal Foundation won, took on and won, was against the California Coastal Commission, and a case in 1987 that went up from Southern California, went up to the U.S. Supreme Court, and the U.S. Supreme Court pretty decisively smacked down a Coastal Commission's attempt to stretch its jurisdiction and use its power to force homeowners to give up a property for something as simple as the condition, as a condition of doing something as straightforward and simple as, oh, I want to tear down a beach bungalow and put up a house. In a case called Nolan against California Commission, California Coastal Commission was our very first big win. And so that agency has been on our radar since at least 1987. And it is very interesting to us that the excesses of that agency are now being recognized outside of the Golden State.
1: Yeah. Yeah. It's crazy. And you're right. I've been following that Coastal Commission for a number of years, just kind of watching stuff because in my business and remodeling and design, you kind of watch that stuff and see how it goes. And every time, I mean, even the latest stuff that you guys have, the new case that you guys have been working on, I was kind of reading through that real quick. And I think they're asking for the homeowner to be able to tear their house down at a moment's notice and basically give their rights away as homeowners just to get approval or a potential approval a new house.
13: Exactly. And again, it's one of those things that until you see it almost in writing, that it's kind of hard to believe that would come out of our government that's supposed to be there, chosen by us, working for us. I mean, it's in this 250th birthday of the United States, we have to go back and remember that if we ever wondered what the whole purpose of government was, well, 250 years ago, they actually wrote it down in a document and said the whole purpose of government is to protect people's life, liberty, and property and their pursuit of happiness. So government's supposed to be there to help us, but it does seem a lot these days that government's there designed its purpose is to do something else, and it isn't protect us. Exactly. In the case you mentioned, one of the conditions of, okay, we'll give you permission to do X, Y, and Z, but in return for that, you have to agree to bind yourself and future owners to tear down your house. Excuse me, tear out the improvements and tear down your house if the commission in the future thinks you should. And that just seems insane until you read it in writing, and there it is, plain as day.
1: Yeah.
13: And so we're taking that on almost right after we closed the books on one of our biggest wins in decades against the Coastal Commission. In, of all places, the California Supreme Court. We did not have to go to the U.S. Supreme Court on our latest win.
1: Wow.
13: But just last month, beat the California Supreme, or in the California Supreme Court, ruled for us unanimously. A small, modest little home builder in Central California had received the permission from the county. He was out. He wasn't inside any city, so he looked for permissions like you do in unincorporated areas, looked for approvals from the county, and the county, which had a long history with this guy, And he had made some very modest home development, single family residences, and had actually followed through and done everything the right way. So the county was pretty familiar with this guy. And said, yeah, you can continue on that project and build two more homes. Well, the Coastal Commission got wind of it. And then this is one of those things that until you see it in writing, it kind of makes no sense. Under California law, any two coastal commissioners can appeal another government agency's approval of a permit in the coastal zone to themselves. It's like judge, jury, and executioner, right? We tend to think, no, the judge should not be the prosecutor. But under the California system, two coastal commissioners can object and say, we appeal the local government's approvals to the very commission that we sit on. And that's what happened here. And that there was a fight. And it was essentially a fight where the two wolves are deciding over which of them gets to eat the lamb, in a sense. The county saying, no, we have jurisdiction to decide this issue and what we say goes. The commission saying, no, we're the ultimate deciders of what goes on in the coastal zone. And after a very long process, our client was vindicated. The property owner, the home builder of the California Supreme Court unanimously said that, oh, no, Coastal Commission, butt out. You're exceeding your jurisdiction. You're not supposed to be doing that type of thing. Local county, you have the authority to decide these things. You decided that he should be allowed to build and get out of the way. And it ordered the California Coastal Commission to dismiss its own appeal and let these permits go into effect. So we think that one was a pretty significant win after a long period where California courts were very much in rule in favor of the Coastal Commission. So that gives us some, lets us take heart that this latest case, the courts will see it in much the same way.
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19: 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We're almost more comfortable with mourning than with joy. Strange, isn't it? But Chuck Swindoll says there's a reason for that, and a remedy. Hear Chuck describe how to transform your worst moments into memorable ones. 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

0: What's up? This is Sticks of Dania.
1: And Satchel from Steel Panther. And you are listening to
0: Around the House with Eric G.
1: Yeah.
0: We love Eric G, and you should too.
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3: Finally, maybe getting, as one columnist put it down here, a reckoning of on its excessive use of its own power.
4: No kidding. And it's not just California. I mean, I'm in Oregon up here. My little brother and I have a beach house out in Cannon Beach, Oregon out there. And small town politics, man. You got hotel owners that are on the city council that want to shut down as many of the short-term rentals as they can. And they just passed one that I'm furious about where we can't use our fire pit because we are renting short-term rentals a few times a year, and they have outlawed the use of fire pits for anyone that is renting to anyone short-term rental. So my neighbor across the street can use his fire pit perfectly fine. Here's the crazy part. The city-owned RV park next to propane tanks and fireable and fire-prone RVs, and I'm an RV owner, that's perfectly okay to use it there. But if you're renting short-term and you're the homeowner, you can't use a fire pit in the city.
3: So it doesn't, let me get this straight. It doesn't say, well, someone's renting your property short-term, they can't use the fire pit. But for the other 364 days of the year that you live there and don't rent it to somebody else, because you rent it that one day to somebody else, then you can't use the fire pit.
4: Correct. 100%.
3: Okay, well, that makes a whole lot of no sense to me.
4: Right?
3: Put it that way. And yet the city apparently doesn't have those concerns because in its own, when it rents out space, hey, no problem. Is it
4: correct
3: that they think you're going to be renting to arsonists? I mean, what's the problem?
4: And on top of that, there's zero history of fire pit structure fires or anything like that. There's nothing in recent history that has come up that I can even search in the news and find. So there's just no story there. But it's the personal interests, it seems, from my opinion at least, of the people that are living in the city that are like, oh, no, we're going to control this because they want their hotels to be full. And if they can have a fire pit at their hotels, that's the crazy part.
3: It all, I did okay in high school history, and I should have stuck with that maybe. But the reason I bring that up is that this all stems back 100 years. Where does this come from? People always ask me that. How come a government can come up with all sorts of things that make no sense? And I tell them it started at least with respect to property regulation and the limitations on the uses of property. About 100 years ago, with the advent of something we're very familiar with now, municipal zoning. Before that, governments restricted people's uses for what were harmful uses. You couldn't make use of it. Nobody has the right to make use of their property in a way that is potentially harmful to somebody else or harms the public. And that notion goes back 1,000 years. And then about 100 years ago, local governments started codifying that principle rather than leaving it up to individual homeowners saying, hey, my neighbor was running a garbage dump on their property and they shouldn't be able to do that because it interferes with my use, and allowing the courts to take care of those problems. Municipalities started this thing called zoning where they said, okay, this part of town is the residential zone. Here's the height limits. Here's the use limits. You can't make a commercial use in a residential zone. And here's the other thing too, setbacks, right? You can't build, you may own the square footage, but you can't build out to the lot line. You got to set it back for various reasons.
4: But and you could on the north side of the street, but not on the south side of the street.
3: Yeah.
4: And that's where that stuff gets a little crazy.
3: And yeah, exactly. And you can see it in some instances where, okay, height limitations initially came about because the the fire truck ladders couldn't reach up more than three stories. Oh, okay. Well, then maybe three stories should be our height limit in this town. Oh, that makes some sense. And we didn't know about sprinklers and things like that or setbacks. Well, things like fire trucks had to go between buildings in order to put out structure fires. And so you wanted some space between buildings and not lot lines, buildings built right next to each other with no gap. But over time, like everything else, sort of mission creep, let's call it, sets in, and the setback itself becomes something that maybe has its own, it's there for its own purposes almost. Well, anyway, this was challenged 100 years ago in a case out of Ohio. And the owner said, hey, these restrictions that you're putting me into these zones kind of arbitrarily really impact my property rights because you haven't shown that I'm doing anything harmful. It's one thing to say I can't do harmful things with my property. That's no infringement on property rights. But to simply say, hey, this is the residential parts of town. And in that case, the village of Euclid, now the city of Euclid, a suburb of Cleveland, said no apartment buildings. And when challenged on that, the city claimed that apartment buildings were harmful and detrimental to the health of the community. Which is today, 100 years later, almost a laughable rationale. But in the end, the Supreme Court held that if there's any sort of rational relationship between the restriction and the furtherance of what the court called the public health, safety, welfare, or morals, and it's not hard to see how you can, almost anything's going to qualify on that standard.
4: Yeah, just depending on stance.
3: It passes constitutional muster. And we've lived with what we lawyers call the rational basis test. If there's any rational basis for the restrictions, courts take a handoff approach. And that's the answer I give to people when they say, these things make no sense to us. How can they possibly, these regulations be upheld? Aren't they unconstitutional? And I said, talk to the Supreme Court in 1926.
4: Yeah.
3: And see about changing that. And that's one of our missions that we do at PLF is we have cases and are looking for other cases that are challenging that 100-year-old standard. We said what may have made sense 100 years ago doesn't make sense today, and zoning laws and similar types of restrictions, micromanaging your ability to use your property in what seem like obviously reasonable ways, really does infringe on your property rights, and the burden should be on the government, not the homeowner. The burden should be on the government to show that its restrictions on your uses are necessary and will actually result in improvement of the or protection of the public health, safety, and welfare, and not on the owner where it is now under this Euclid case. It should not be on the owner to prove that, what I'm doing won't harm this. It seems that the burdens are distributed all wrong. And so, we're trying to change that.
4: Yeah. I just saw an interesting one happen locally, and I'm talking blocks away from my house. So a city and the county, a couple cities and counties are going to take this little narrow road that goes between houses and make it a thoroughfare because we are a state of, we have the urban growth boundaries, which says you can build here, you can't build here, that kind of stuff. So this road was going to go through and people were going to lose all their backyards. I mean, it was going to be a fence 3 feet off the back of their house kind of thing as they go through. Because
2: Around the House, we'll be right back.
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6: Welcome to Preparedness Thoughts with John Stephenson. John understands the importance of being prepared. Through rain, rocks, and snow, he has seen it all and survived. He has seen major disasters like Mount St. Helens and how vehicles were stopped in the street from the volcanic ash. Earthquakes, too, including the Loma Prieta earthquake, which felt like it wouldn't stop shaking. People were without electricity and could not hardly buy groceries or gasoline. The homeless lit bonfires in the streets. The Bay Bridge and other freeways were broken. God only knows what will be next.
7: Welcome to Preparedness Thoughts by John Stephenson. We invite Jesus Christ through the Holy Spirit to guide us as we examine how our preparations can be used to preserve the life of ourselves, our family, and others. A storm is coming. Somewhere there is always a storm coming. It may affect you or your family or your neighbors or people who you do not know that live in a far-off land. There will always be a storm coming, just like there will always be good days and not good days too. Life experience shows us that both good happens and problems happen. And then we use our faith in God and our logic to overcome those problems. We think about the future and wonder, what will happen next? Do you ever wish that God would just tell you what would happen next? Well, he sort of does. In the Bible, yes, he shows us patterns and he shows us events. He just does not tell us the year that it will happen in. Anyway, not in a way that we understand. But it is plain to me that as the Bible is telling about future events, we can see that trouble is coming. And so it is wise to have a storehouse of preparations. How you prepare is up to you. We know that there are people who prepare. You know that our government and our military are always preparing, and maybe you should too. In the good times, you might be called a crazy prepper, but in the bad times, you will be called wise. So, in 2018, the United States president issued a report through the President's National Infrastructure Advisory Council, along with FEMA. It said that every citizen ought to have a good stock of water, food, and supplies, just in case our nation had a cyber attack, or a pandemic hit it, or there was terrorism, or there was a catastrophic natural disaster, or if the electrical grid were to go down. So, yes, there are great threats, but there is also great hope. We always have hope in God of the Bible and in his wonderful Son, Jesus. So we can pray for the sunshine to come. And we can read about the goodness of God, Jesus, and the Holy Spirit when we read the New Testament. We can all read, about 350 pages of the New Testament. It will do you good to read it again. And then you can feel God's great love for you. This is episode 57. And start your preparations now before there is an urgent need and what you want is hard to find. Remember to give thanks to God for the blessings that you do have.
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1: So they're going to have to go through some farmland and along the river a little bit. The homeowner, which I think she, and I could be wrong here, but I think she might have been elderly, or she donated her riverfront property to be a wetland reserve. Well, the county rule says that you can't put a road through a wetland reserve. It has to be 100 yards away. That killed that project. And I was like, wow, somebody used the wetland rules back against them to stop a project. And I went, extreme, but wow, interesting.
2: Right. We've seen that not only from the federal government enforcing, say, the Clean Water Act, mm-hmm. and stretching it way beyond what Congress laid out. Congress back in the, people forget it was the Nixon administration that proposed the Clean Water Act. And it was a comprehensive but limited to certain things that the federal government has jurisdiction over, waters of the United States. And over time, like a lot of other things, that mission creep set in and stretched the notion of waters of the United States to, was at one point there was actually something called the migratory bird rule. It was considered that if your pond in your backyard, ducks on their way north and south landed in there, that was considered a water of the United States, therefore subject to Clean Water Act jurisdiction, when it was just this pond in your backyard.
1: Yeah.
2: The Supreme Court knocked that one down. And then the most recent sort of knockdown of that was, again, one of our cases involving a property in Idaho where the only connection to an actual thing you might deem navigable waters of the United States was subsurface. We're all connected, I guess, but, you know, it was never Congress's intention. So there's those. You also have we have 50 states doing a lot of similar type of restrictions and regulations on those. And then layer on top of that things that are now becoming vogue, these things called wildlife corridors to allow deer and the antelope play across your property. And as they migrate, they need a path and you cannot build in the path. So it's a no build zone on your property that follows deer trails, I guess. And we've been dealing with some of those. Speaking of Cannon Beach, there's also one that's popped up in the news lately about, I understand Cannon Beach is near a beach. Let's put it that way.
1: Yep.
2: And because of that sand in the wintertime, because of the tides and the winds and the weather, blows up onto people's property and starts collecting. Well, for the longest time, the Oregon, I think it's the Department of Environment, issued permits to people to clear off the sand. But recently, apparently, there's been a change of heart somewhere in the department, because now these permits that have been issued for years, allowing property owners not only to clear their own land from the sand, and their houses to keep them from getting buried in Lawrence of Arabia dunes, I suppose, we're also clearing out the public access ways to and from the beach.
1: Yeah.
2: You allow the public to get to the beach, and we're burying those paths in sand. And the owners are like, yeah, we'll clear those out too, because we're Oregonians and we appreciate the ability for the public to get to the beach. Well, for some reason, they shut them down and said, no, you can't do that. So meanwhile, all this publicly owned sand is piling up on the homeowners.
1: It's even worse than that, because I'm watching it in Cannon Beach, because it's right behind the beach house that we have there. We're a block off the beach. Well, 20 years ago, I think, and I could be wrong on the time, it could be 30, but they went in and planted some grasses in front of the beach houses just to kind of keep things going and to keep that sand from moving around as much. Well, the problem was that it's a now considered an invasive plant species. It's not supposed to be there. Well, this sand is now grown up because, as sand does, when it starts to collect, it keeps collecting. And now there's this huge sand dune. So all these homes that had a beautiful view of the beach now look like grasses in sand. They wanted to clean that out and level it back out and restore it the way it's supposed to. Except now there's some bird or something that's living in there, and they can't go in and do that. And so they won't let them touch it. But
2: no,
1: it's some habitat for something. And now all of a sudden they can't go in and do anything with it. and it's just burying the homes. And so it's even a step beyond that. It's the bird species is going to get hurt if you remove that. But at the same time, every year that gets a foot or two taller. And now these people's homes, which were view homes, aren't really view homes anymore.
2: Right. They're sitting behind a sand dune.
1: Exactly.

0: government action. And that's like, for us, it presents a target rich environment in that sense, right? We have no shortage of people calling us up and saying, hey, I hear you work for free. Here's a case I have that might fit the agenda, including not only just sort of generically property rights, yeah, but also specifically about homes that U.S. and Oregon constitutions expressly protecting property, private property, yeah, and property. But most of the U.S. Constitution and the state constitutions also protect homes specifically in an area that a lot of people don't think about that I would like to put on your radar as well, since you're about the home, right? That searches and seizures, right? We tend to think of, oh, hey, come back with a warrant, man, as sort of a thing, a criminal law type of right, a right not to be searched and seized, subject to police and other seizure without some probable cause and a warrant issued, mm-hmm, by a judge, right? A judge looks at it and say, yeah, there's a good chance you're going to find the murder weapon on this guy's property, and here's a warrant to go find it, to go look for it and find it. But what we're seeing more and more now is what we call administrative or blanket warrants, where in order to get some license to do an occupation, that you have to agree to warrantless, unannounced searches at any time government, zoning, or other inspectors want to come in and search your records. And in a time where more and more of us are working out of our houses, that implicates the right. And what's nice about the U.S. Constitution in particular, it says not only is your property protected, your person's homes, houses, and effects are protected against unreasonable searches and seizures. Yes. But we see this more and more. And so you have physical therapists who work out of their home saying, in return for a license, you've got to be available for inspection unannounced anytime, or you mentioned short-term rental operators. We see that as well, saying as a condition of getting this license from the government to operate your business, you got to open your records, your houses. We're going to be able to come in and look around, see if there's any violations of law. And so I wanted to put that on your radar as well, yeah, because that we've got a textual basis in the Constitution says your home, your house is protected.
1: Yep.
0: So
1: and that's clearly written. There's no doubt about that.
0: No, there is. There, at least in my mind, there isn't.
1: Yeah, I mean, to me, that's black and white. That's how I see that one. Right. And another case.
0: Not so much. So that's what our job is as Pacific Legal Foundation.
1: I'm watching a court case play out because I owned a home by this lake, and here in Oregon we have Lake Oswego, which is south of Portland, and that one's been going on for a number of years because it's a private lake. When I purchased my house, I had a portion of the lake that I owned. It's on my deed of my home. So, and it added value to it because I had beach rights, I had boat rights, I had all these things I could do. This has been for over 50 years, probably close to 100 years, this has been a private lake. It was a tiny lake that they were using for a big iron mill before, and people started putting their cabins around it. And when they did that and they incorporated the city, so many houses around owned part of that lake because it was done over private property, and that's how they maintained the lake and all the other stuff. Well, now the state is saying that, well, shoot, that's not a private lake. All our waterways are navigable and public, including your private lake that they own, but they're not paying anyone for taking away their, I mean, that added $40,000 to the price of my home.
2: Around the House, we'll be right back.
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1: Stop for a moment. Take a deep breath and mentally come with me. See that manger? Look inside. What do you see? Nestled in the hay is a tiny newborn baby wrapped tightly. He's no ordinary baby, the very Son of God in human form. Who but God would come up with a plan to have a relationship with us that would begin with a baby? This means Jesus was willing at that special moment of divine conception to be reduced to one cell, the one of whom John wrote, "All things were made by him," the designer of DNA, the architect of the universe. Yet all that indescribable creative power and genius became one cell in the body of Mary. Jesus said of his Father, "A body you prepared for me." Because Jesus became one of us, he experienced what life is like here on earth. He understands our limitations and our frailties, our grief and our loneliness. Psalm 103 says, "For he knows how we are formed. He remembers that we are dust." Because his crib was a manger, none can say they are too poor to approach him. Ordinary people can visit mangers, shepherds and shopkeepers, farmers and street sweepers. We can all come with our worship and our requests. No wonder the angel said, "I bring you good news of great joy." But there's more to the angel's message. He goes on to say, "A Savior has been born to you." Because Jesus came, we can bring our sins to him and find forgiveness and freedom from guilt. For this little baby who lay in a manger, one day was crucified on a cross to pay the price for all the wrongs we have ever done. He's waiting for you to come to him today.
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0: Welcome back to Around the House. If you are listening on the radio, make sure you catch the podcast for the extended version of this interview, because it all didn't end up in the radio show. 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
1: Your local, let's call it your local newspaper. They maybe don't want to step on the toes of the local commissioners. And hey, let's do a little tiny story on the back of the B section or something. And yeah, you bury it where nowadays it's
2: facility, right? Yeah. Where they have the weekly menu at the of the senior facility or the school.
1: Exactly. Yeah. It's buried in there and they covered it. But really, now I think somebody posted up on TikTok and it's out there.
2: Boom. Right. And we see that too with the willingness of lawyers, right? Mm-hmm. Or clients, let's say. And for the longest time before I came to this, the nonprofit that I work for now as a lawyer, that vibe was definitely there. You had clients who had multiple projects maybe underway, and you didn't want to be the guy that sues the city because they did a bad thing with respect to project A, because you got project B, C, D, and E there. But if you challenge them on A, there's at least a feeling that B, C, D, and E are going to end up in the later box or in purgatory someplace. And so there's that as well. And there is a sense that sometimes local law firms may not want to do that, which is why our outfit, one of the reasons our outfit was formed, is we don't have those kind of ties, right? We're not from the area, generally speaking. And so we're not bound to say we're worried about the political relationships with the local governments and appeasing them. We can look for cases that are good cases to develop and shape the law the right way, regardless of what impacts they may have.
1: Yeah, it makes sense. You're not trying to step on, you're not worried about stepping on Jim and Tina's making up names down at the city hall. You're not worried about stepping on their toes because you got a barbecue with them next weekend.
2: Precisely.
1: Makes sense.
2: We think that's helped. I mean, in terms of making the law more predictable, more uniform, more, let's say, government actions conforming to the requirements that you read either in state laws or the U.S. Constitution or other places. The whole idea of having these laws here is to make it so you and I know how to shape our behavior in a way that's predictable and maybe we hope is least burdensome. But boy, you've got to be a lawyer just to if you want to do some remodelings on your house, not only have to be your own GC, you got to go be a lawyer too, right? At your own risk. Right. You move a piece of dirt that's wrong and it turns out that it's part of wetlands. Better call me up because the U.S. attorney could be knocking on your door. And I thought I had a dirt field. And there's literally a case like that from 15 years ago at the U.S. Supreme Court. Farmer plowed what every picture I've ever seen looks like just some fields for his crops. Well, it turns out that it was deemed wetlands under government regulations, and so he got criminally charged with violation of the Clean Water Act.
1: Yeah, it's crazy. It's crazy. Yeah. It's everywhere. I mean, it's just like here we pulled every permit we needed to on that Cannon Beach House remodel, and the inspection for the permit for the short-term rental permit that we had to do was 10 times the inspection of the building department and the electrical department. And it's like, wow, way deeper inspection than even what the building department was doing.
2: Yeah, there was a study released not too long ago about the median home price in California, something like 900 grand. Well, 200 grand or more of that is regulatory burden, the costs of regulatory compliance. And we're not saying that we should just be the Wild West and just build whatever you want. But there's got to be some kind of limits to that because it's forcing people out. California had this massive out-migration of people moving to places that are less burdensome, have less burdensome regulatory scheme, a little more freedom. Florida's a prime example. Texas is a prime example. But, you know, when you lose your young people to other states because they can't afford to live there, unless they live in two or three generation households with their grandpa and grandma, something's off kilter. That should tell you something's off kilter. So that's what motivates us in many circumstances, is we're trying to, you know, ultimately, yeah, we're interested in shaping government behavior to the requirements of law, but also to the sort of the real consequences of not doing so. And that's like, yeah, my house, I can't afford a house because it's $1.2 million in my neighborhood. If I want to live in the neighborhood I've lived in with my mom and dad all my life, when it comes time to leave the nest, I can't afford to do so.
1: Yeah. Well, that's crazy. I mean, like here, for instance, they just put a hold on it because they're trying to get, because everybody's been leaving Portland, same kind of thing. Yeah. But as of a year ago, if you were going to go pull a permit to build a house on an existing lot that maybe had a burned down house or something on it, you could spend $90,000 on permit fees because you had to give money to transit, to the parks, to water, to, and all of those little hoops to jump in to fund all these other little pet projects. But nonetheless, it still added $90,000 to the price of a house.
2: Yeah, they're a very famous case, and I always mistake how to pronounce this town in Oregon. Tigard,
1: right next door to me. Right next door to me.
2: Oh, well, very, very, very famous case along Fano Creek in, that went to the U.S. Supreme Court on those permitting fees. And the court said, struck down the city's attempt to impose said not only did you have to give up some fees, but you guys should give up a portion of your properties for a bike path for the hardware store wanted to do a little renovation. And so the city said, as a condition of that, you got to give up a bike path along the creek. And the owner was like, what is what I'm doing have to do with a bike path? And the city's response was, well, we can. That's why.
1: Yep. I forgot about that until you mentioned it. I remember that because I remember that hitting a number of years back, and that's exactly what it was. Fano Creek Trail, which goes right up the road from me. So
2: if you're ever on the trail, one of the conditions when the owner finally wins and the city says, okay, cry uncle, when we tap out, what do you want, owner? The owner said, well, help me pay some of my attorney's fees, and I want you to put a plaque on the bike path that said, with the case name and citation from the U.S. Supreme Court to remind people of that. It's very famous among us dirt lawyers, and we go there and take pictures of the plaque that's set into the ground right there on the bike path.
1: Okay, I think for this episode, I'm gonna have to go find that and use that as our cover.
2: There you go. There you go. I can give you the GPS coordinates.
1: There we go. I know where it is because it's right over by the pub that's there too. That's on the trail. So it's right in that same area.
2: I forget what the main street is through town where it crosses the bike path.
1: Yep.
2: It used to be an Ace Hardware.
1: 100%.
2: It's no longer anymore because the owners passed away. But one of the things that Mrs. Dolan said she wanted before at the end of the case was she wanted that plaque to remind people, and there it is. So it's really neat. I don't know why. It's just it's not this spectacular national park, but we kind of go there and pay homage to her anytime we're in the neighborhood.
1: Absolutely. Well, Robert, we're running out of time, brother. What is the best way to people to find you guys if they have a case, if they want to donate to the cause and help support you guys? How do they do that?
2: You're talking my language. The easiest, best place is, like everything else, on the web, www.pacificlegal.org, or just hit your search engines and say, find me Pacific Legal Foundation. You're going to find us. We have a place where we say, if you have questions, comments, a potential case you want us to evaluate free of charge, give us some details, let us know how to find you, tell us what's going on, and hit send, and it'll come to us. I get those every day. We love talking to people and evaluating their cases. We may not be able to take every case that comes along, but we're very happy to take a look at it without charging legal fees. So find out what we do. There's a donation place for donations. We live 100% on donations, and our donors have very generously allowed us to go out and do things and fight the good fight. So anything. Most of our donors are small donors. They're not big corporate donors, that sort of thing. So most of our funding comes through smaller, modest, individual donations. Everything helps.
1: There's a big safety orange.
2: Yeah, the government litigates without budget, except it's your money. If you have hire private lawyers, one of the first things I used to do was to tell a lot of clients, I want to take your case as a private lawyer, but I can't, because it makes no economic sense to take your case. And the government's going to sit there and string you out till you bleed out economically. We don't worry about that with PLF. If the principle is good, if the case is good, we're in, we stay the course. You don't worry about budget.
1: Robert, thank you for coming on the show, man. I love what you guys are doing, Pacific Legal Foundation. Robert H. Thomas, brother, thanks for coming on today and educating everybody. I love this.
2: Eric, it's a pleasure to have met you and to talk a little shop with you for the last hour. I appreciate it.
1: Thanks, brother. I'm Eric G. You've been listening to Around the House.

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Welcome to Christ Today. Heavenly Father, we see the world shifting. Even the earth under our feet sometimes feels unstable. And we are clinging to the rock of Jesus Christ. And guide us in this way as we pray for provision and protection in Jesus' name and amen. We know how history repeats and history rhymes. So that's something we can look back and see what has happened and get a pretty good idea about what just might be happening in the future. Whatever it is about life, about events that just repeat, politics, economics, all these areas seem to be shifting right in front of us, and yet they do seem to repeat, or at least rhyme. When we are desiring to have a stability in life, which we seek, and a part of that is when we look and see that things are off base, they're just a little bit funny, that is what we want to seek an understanding that we can keep stable in the midst of shifting everything around us. So we see the things going on that are causing stress. We see food supplies. We see war and terrorism. And we see the U.S. having things going on that have never gone on before. There is an element of shaky ground and shifting sands that we want to be watchful over to see what we can do to avoid any problem. Sometimes the problem is big, sometimes the problem is small, and somehow we want to make sure that we are living a good and godly life according to the biblical instructions. And that is something that we can do just to be protected from all the things that could go on. There are plenty of things which just could affect us, and we want to have that protection. We know that with God, things go easier. When we live according to godly principles, that is what we want to do. And yet the world around us is falling apart in a natural way of entropy, which means decay of the structure that we are living in. We see things falling apart. And somehow we want to avoid when things are unstable. We seek stability. And a part of that is to live according to a godly order. We see godly order in the Bible. We can see godly order in history, just like we can see disorder in history as things fall apart. And we also have a Bible that tells us what is going to come into the world. You can see that the things of the past can repeat. And you can see the prophecy, whether it's some smaller event or a great big one, like in Revelation chapter 18, which describes the fall of Babylon the Great. These things are going to happen. How they're going to happen, in what order, and what timing, that we don't know. But there's always something we can do to prepare at least a little bit for the things that our Bible tells us are coming. And some things have actually happening right now that are falling apart. If you look at the petroleum situation in the world, yes, in the world, and also in Texas and California, we see things are, well, they're deteriorating. And somehow, with the deterioration that is going on, we want to avoid the problems that it will bring. And
So there's always something we can do, but gas does not last forever. So are you going to have 5 or 25 gallons stored away? That could be a good thing. But it's not like you can store 500 gallons. Oh, there are a few people who can, but it's out of the norm. Maybe you're a farmer or a business that has a tank. But all these things are not easy. And anyway, what we see is a complication going on all over the world. Things are going on that we can see are going to lead to, do I say a complication, or do I say a difficulty, or do I say a collapse? All these things are possible, and what are we going to do about it? How are you going to secure your life and your lifestyle? Some things are pretty easy, but some things are not. I mean, just think of what we need to live: water, food, and warmth. Do you have a supply of water? Do you have a supply of food? Do you have a way to stay warm on the cold nights? It's something which all of us has to consider. What are we going to do? Now, I just mentioned the petroleum or gasoline situations going on. They are having problems all over the world. Oh, including the plants getting closed down or having terrorist events in Texas and California. And what can we do about any of it? There's always something we can do, even if it's not the whole answer. There is something we can do as the world changes. And we know the world is changing. We know there are angry people in the world that want to destroy the world order, want to destroy America. And so let's get a little prepared for getting through a time of difficulty. We all have a different idea of what a time of difficulty is actually. Is it a weekend? Is it a week? Is it a month? Is it a year? Oh, all of it's different. And somehow you have to define what your current concerns are and then figure out how to live beyond a time of difficulty. Now, we have all sorts of additional things going on around us. I think of the robots that, there are two things about robots. One is that they are getting more and more widespread in our normal life. And the other thing about robots is scripture of Daniel 7:7. When Daniel says, in a night vision, I saw a fourth beast, dreadful and terrible and strong exceedingly. And he had great iron teeth. And that beast devoured and broke into pieces and stamped with his feet all over the earth. And that beast had 10 horns. Now, you can make some symbolism of this, and you can also make some reality of that fourth beast. Would you say that the fourth beast is here now? Is it developing? Well, there are sure signs that indicate it when you think about what the robotic makers are doing. When you think about the stores that use robots to manufacture, or they use robots to do cooking or some other little chore, it can be a simple thing. It does not have to be a humanized robot that does all sorts of things. It can be the little vacuum cleaner that goes around your floor and picks things up. That can be a robot also. But somehow, when we think of a robot, we think of that Optimus robot that can do many functions. But a robot is a different for the function that it fulfills.
And somehow we do want to look at Bible prophecy to get a good idea of what is likely to happen in our future, or should I call it an alternative future? You see, we get an idea, but we don't have full knowledge. So when we see or read prophecy, sometimes we get to expand on what we understand based on what is going on around us. Yeah, we do that a lot with what we imagine, and imagination is good, and it helps us to understand what might be coming, but somehow we get to look at what is reality and what is imagination. And there again, what is prophecy that we are told what is coming? And we learn more and more as we look and as we search and pray in Jesus' name. I think of the repeating patterns in the Bible of Christian people, of Christian teachers. And there are many who describe the blessings of God. And if we look at the Bible teachers and the Bible, we also see another part of the blessings of God. Yes, the blessings are there, but in some cases, we are told that if you do this, then that will happen. And so that is a consequence of either your obedience or your disobedience. And that is a part also of reading and knowing the Bible for what could or will happen. I think of Ezekiel chapter 14, verse 13, where it says, "Son of man, when the land sinneth against God by trespassing grievously, then I will stretch out mine hand upon it and break the staff of bread and send famine upon the land and break off man and beast." So we have things that are promises and we have things that are warnings, all in the Bible. So we get to kind of think about and figure out what is coming. And really and truly, we do get ideas from our Bible because it tells us and it teaches us the blessings and the what-ifs. If you do this, then you'll be blessed. If you do not do that, you will have troubles coming your way. So we want to read the whole Bible. And of course, we're human. We want to read only the good and the best parts of the blessings. And we want to really not remember the part that tell about what happens if we do not follow the will of God. Then there will be consequences. A part of that is called the four sword judgments of God. In Ezekiel, it's written several times. In other books, it's written several times. The four sword judgments of God. The sword, which can be an army coming into your land, or it can be terrorism. There can be famine, which... There, I just read that Ezekiel 14, 13, that talks about breaking off the staff of bread so that man and animal will die. So, what do we have to learn from the Bible? We learn that there is blessing and there are consequences. And we get to choose what are we going to orient our life toward. Is it going to be towards God or just the blessings? Well, the Bible has a whole story in it with the blessings and the consequences. So we want to read the whole of the Bible. And that includes the four sword judgments of God. So have a big look at the whole great big Bible, and then apply what you can when it applies. But don't overlook parts of the Bible, because the whole thing is important,
and we can pray for understanding. We can pray for discernment. I mean, isn't that a good thing? Yeah, it's good. And I'm sure that every one of us needs to have understanding or discernment about the times that are coming. Will it be famine? Sure. Will it be the fourth beast of Daniel? Sure. And how are we going to get through a time of difficulty? Well, I think we look at what is prophesied to come. Matthew 24, Mark 13, Luke 21 all talk about a time at the end of the age where there will be wars and rumors of wars, famine, pestilence, which is disease, and earthquakes in diverse places. Could that be these days that we're living in right now? Well, I surely do think it could be. In fact, I think it is right in this very neighborhood. So, what are we going to do? What would you do if you knew that there was going to be an earthquake coming? And you have seen earthquakes. We have all seen them in the news in the last 20 years, or more or less. So, if you know there's going to be an earthquake, what do you do? How do you prepare for things? You will find a way. And if there's going to be a war, famine, disease, yes, and earthquakes, what are you going to do? Are you going to figure God will provide? I know a lot of people who say that, and that's how they live. They figure that they don't have to provide because God will. Well, God provided you with a brain and a thinking ability and an ability to see what is going on and what is in the future. So I would say God did provide. So what are you doing to provide for the just in case these things come, which are set to come at the edge and end of the age? What could you expect and what can you do about war, famine, disease, and earthquakes? Well, we all have to have water, food, and warmth. So I think that those are the basics for you to look at. Now, everybody has a different idea about what they actually need to get through a time of difficulty. That's something each one of us needs to examine and then take steps to figure what you need. Protect yourself and your loved ones by having what you need to live a while longer. I think that prophecy gives us warning. I think the whole earth has been warned. We are warned by Scripture, and we are warned by the events that keep happening, which cause difficulty all over the world. We have fires and famines and earthquakes. We have situations where crops fail. We have situations where the government or the people in control will do something to change the behavior of the people that they want to control. So what are you going to do to prepare? How are you going to fix the problems that are surely coming? Are you going to depend on those people to take care of you? Are you going to depend on the church to take care of you? What about the government? Are they going to take care of you? Are you going to ask the Red Cross for what you need? Well, there is a time that you can put things aside when you can get them and put them aside for a time of trouble that we can see is coming either by history, a repeating pattern, or we can see it in the Bible because it tells us about the things that are happening. And we all know about all sorts of things. We know about the earthquakes, the hurricanes, the Katrina, problem in New Orleans, in Tennessee. There was the Hurricane Helene that took years to fix the devastation from it.
There is the Maui situation in 2023. It's a long list of disasters that have happened right here in our neighborhood of the United States. There have been disasters that happen all over the world, too. So it is only reasonable to believe that things have happened and will happen in the future. What are you going to do to protect yourself and the people you love or your community? You ought to have things to protect your neighbors, help them through a time of trouble. Now, it's not the same as providing for them, but it is helping them through a time of difficulty. So get your preparedness items for you and your family and others. Obviously, they're the basic things which everybody needs, like food and water. And though there are going to be supplies, I don't know what the tools you will be wanting. You might choose a certain tools. You might choose plywood. You might choose a covering for your roof in case a tree falls on it. You might choose to have security for your doors and windows. Everybody has their own idea. But everywhere in the world, there has been people that have suffered by not having what they need. So have a good close look and figure what you might need if there is trouble coming to your neighborhood. And I've heard people say that, well, God would warn me if something was coming. And I would say, well, did you read in the Bible? Matthew, Mark, and Luke, they tell you about what's coming. Would you not say that was a warning? Well, they might say, yeah, but he didn't speak to me directly. Yeah, he did. It's in the Bible. But that's something we all get to examine and think about. Do you see the warning? Do you see what's coming? You can see what's coming just because of nature, what nature brings to this earth. And then you can see that there are the four sword judgments of God, that God is going to allow to come to the earth and the people that have grievous sin, as per Ezekiel 14:13. So these are things that we can be sure are coming in our future. Now, we don't know when, we don't know how, but we do notice that the Bible talks about great big events. Sometimes it talks about the small ones, but if it's talking about the big things that are coming, you can kind of be assured that when the Bible says wars are coming, or fires or earthquakes, it probably is a pretty big one if it's in the Bible. That makes sense to me. So you get to examine it for yourself and see what you will want to have in the event of a difficulty. I like water, food, and warmth, but you decide. Some people will say they need their phones, they need a tarp, they need duct tape. Fine, it's all good. Get what you want, but do get something, because now at the end of the age, it's about the time that things are going to happen in a biblical sense. At least take small steps to prepare for what is coming. If you don't know what's coming, look at the Bible. It kind of tells you in a big way, especially when Matthew, Mark, and Luke all tell you the same basic story about what's coming. So there are ways that you can prepare, that we all can prepare. So have a look at it and do something. Because we all have things that we are going to prepare for, whether it's as simple as buckling your seatbelt because we're preparing that something serious might happen. That is a sense of preparation, just like it's a sense of preparation to have food and supplies for the just in case. Now, there are other things you might want to have, and that is something for you to look at. Slow down and take steps for what you want to consider
and then take the steps to get them. There are many extra things that you might want to have for you or your neighbors. Everyone's different, but it's for sure that if you don't take the steps to look and to get them, then you will be as unprepared as most of the world is. Are you going to depend on other people to get you what you need? Well, the Red Cross and FEMA might not give you what you want. It's pretty sure they won't. If you're going to get food from them, you're going to get what they have and not what you want. So be prepared and get the things that you want before you would ever need them. There are parts of the Bible that we can understand and act on the principles that are presented in the Bible. Of course, you know, there are people that are good, decent people, and there are people that are not at all good, and they have a darkness in them. So that's another part of what you can consider if we have a time of trouble. People who have light in their heart, people who have darkness in their heart and mind. So it's, again, a part of how we prepare. Are you prepared? Or do you just expect somebody to protect you? I know everybody expects the government to do all the things they want, but there are other forces at work. And certainly the schools are teaching Darwinism, which is teaching evolution. So what do you think the people who believe in the Darwinistic philosophy, what are they going to think? I think they think the strong survive and they take from the weak and the needy. That's a part of Darwinism. It is, what do you need to do to survive? So that's a part for you to consider about what the future holds when there are going to be people who have learned Darwinism for their whole life in school. Do you think that there will be people who would mind killing the weaklings or the stupid people and take what they have? Sure, that's a part of Darwinism. The strong survive and the weak perish. So know that that's a harsh reality that we're pretty sure is going to happen. And so you go ahead and be that soft-hearted American. That's good. We want to show love, but we also want to be wise in what's going on around us. So how do we prepare? We don't want our stuff to be stolen from us and for us to starve to death. So look at what is good for you to do. There will always be people who want your stuff. There will always be people who will be prepared to actually and literally kill you just to take what you have. There are plenty of people who want to deny that this is a part of the world we live in. They want to think about only the good and wonderful things in life. Well, okay, that's good. But you might want to be a part of a community so that your community can help you in a time of need. You might want to help other people in your community, and then you can rely on them to help you and you help them. That's a part of what a community does, including safety measures where you have I'll call it a wall of protection around you. I don't know what that wall is. I don't know what it would be. But it's something where you know that there's a limit between the people in your community and the people who are in the world. Well, so often the people in the world refuse to listen. So you get to figure that part out, how you're going to survive when people don't want to hear the truth of God or the truth of the situation around you. Will things ever get difficult? They're difficult right now for the rest of the world. And for some people in the United States, things are really difficult also.
So be aware of this battle, the battle between good and evil that's going on in society today, and it will go on in the future. And so you might have to do something to survive the trouble that will surely be coming your way. And sometimes we do promote the good and the soft and wonderful side of people and of society. And sometimes we know that there are tough situations and criminals all around us. The police know this. The first responders know that there are very seriously bad people around. And so you want to be aware of the times that you might be vulnerable in a collapsed society. If you're sleeping, if you're gathering food, if you are preparing food, if you're caring for the people in the sick bay, you might be more vulnerable than if you are just going through life in the world around you. So look around, listen to what's going on, be ready to learn about the things that are trouble. I think of, how do you tell people about these things? Well, you do tell people. There's the saying that is, you can lead a horse to water, but you can't make him drink. So if you're telling people about what the world is really like, and that there are a few people who you really don't want to be around, that's something that you know is a truth. But you can't always tell people about it because they don't want to hear. It's a part of how the world is. They want to hear the wonderful, good parts of life and the blessings, but they don't want to hear what happens if you ignore the blessings or reject the truth of God. God's truth and God's the gospel. There's a lot of people who reject it. And so there's consequences. The consequences are the force or judgments of God. In Ezekiel, you can read them. So we have a lovely, soft message for some to hear, and we have a real, worldly message for the people who won't listen to the soft, but they need the authorities to deal with how they understand the toughness in life. You might have to be watchful for the people who can't protect themselves, or who are weak, or who are sleeping, or if there are people who are sick and in bed. There are always going to be people to protect. And that's a part of what a good society does. It protects the innocent, and especially the children and the elderly too. But all of us get weak sometime. We might have a flu bug. We might have something that is disabling us. And so we might have to rely on other people for our safety. And that's the part for every one of us to realize. To know that these things happen. They go on in real life. And there are events that can be harmful to us. They can steal our... If you think about the dark element in life, you know that there are people who want to steal what you have, whether it's your wealth or your boots or your organs. There are people who really do want to take whatever you have. Whether you're a man or a woman, they are ready to take whatever you have. So be aware of that and know that sometime you need to be a part of a community to protect yourself from the devil that wants to steal, kill, and destroy you. And that's, it's obvious when you look around, and there are many people who refuse to believe that there is that kind of evil in the world. And sometimes bad things happen to good people. So be watchful.
And I know I talked about this once some months back, or that there was a real decent guy that my wife and I knew. He was a responsible man, and somehow they found his body in the woods. Nobody knows what happened. But of course, foul play, but for the details of it, nobody really knows. But it's a part of what can happen in life. When somebody wanted what he had, and yeah, he did just come into a little bit of money a few months before that. And that is what is assumed that the motivation of his murder was. And my point is only that good people have bad things happen. You never would have guessed that a decent man like him would have been murdered, but that is what happens to life and people in as we live. It just happens. Nobody expects it, but things happen. So learn from the examples around you and know that things can happen and know that protection is good and reasonable, because there is evil in the world and you don't want evil close to you. You don't want to get killed by evil. No. It's while life in the United States is mostly safe and secure, there are still elements in the life around us that we need to protect ourselves from. There is all sorts of bad things, from rape and robbery to murder, and things happen which are not supposed to happen, but they do. And that's a part of what you want to be aware of. Be watchful. Be careful of what goes on around you. You don't need that kind of trouble. You don't want that kind of trouble. Now, we hear of things because we're alive, and we hear of bad things happening to good people. And that means you want to be ready to look at what is going on and be protective of the innocent people around you. It's a part of what we do. It's a part of regular life that there are these things that go on, and where there are people who are going to be watching over the community that we live in. Be careful. Remember, there is crime and violence that is everywhere in the world, both in other countries and in your neighborhood. And there are things that happen, and you want to be careful. I know I've been surprised in the past by corruption. I used to think there wasn't any corruption because I wasn't exposed to it. I didn't know. And then, yeah, about the middle of my working life, I just had somebody who told me about what his associates did. And I just was so shocked because I didn't know there was that kind of corruption in the people around me and in the government around me. But he told

corruption. So, it's not that I knew the whole story, but from what I knew from both ends, the end where the fellow was telling me about how him and his business did these corrupt things, and then I heard about the people who would tell me about what they did, it just went together like a hand in glove. And I couldn't believe that corruption happened right next to me with people I knew. Now, that was 30 years ago or more, but it's an example to say that there is corruption, there is moral decay all around us. Sometimes it is huge, and sometimes it is not so huge. But we want to know that we're dealing with decent people, preferably godly people, and we want to be a godly person ourselves. So be sure that what you're doing is approved by God. And if you ever have the opportunity to speak to people about Jesus, that's even better. As my life continued on and I went into a ministry aspect of life, I found out that there really were some evil people. Yes, that's right. But what I mean to say is I got to know several ex-convicts. And so they told me about their testimony, what their life used to be like. And that was another wake-up call for this fellow who was never me. I was never exposed to that kind of corruption. And so the ex-cons I would have conversations with to understand what went on. And I found out, oh, the world really is a corrupt place. There is so much that I was never exposed to. And I just didn't know. But the thing is it's going on. There is a lot of corruption right in our neighborhood, right in the USA, and right in the whole world. Corruption all over the place, more than I ever could have imagined. I never would have thought it would have been that way, but it is. And so now I've learned a little bit, I've seen a little bit, and I want to tell everyone to be careful. Watch out for the people around you that you do not expect. Every level, higher and lower levels, have corruption in the levels. And God will judge. But somehow we still have this life to live. And we want to live a good and godly life. Now, we are warned again in Revelation 18:4 that come out of her, my people, come out of Babylon the Great, before you are judged along with the evil people. And that means remove yourself from the corruption that so many of us are close to. Yes, get out of Babylon. You do not want to be judged and destroyed when Babylon is judged and destroyed. Read Revelation chapter 18 to get an idea about the evil and the corruption that goes on. You don't want anything to do with it. And so don't start in the areas of this earth that are corrupt. Stay away from corruption. And it is right here locally. It is right here in America. And it is really all over the world. But you don't want to be destroyed. Just like Revelation chapter 18 says that Babylon the Great was destroyed in one day and in one hour. So remove yourself from it. Be holy because God is holy. And come out of her, God's people. You get to figure out quite how all this comes about, but I hope you do.

0: I hope you look at how to live godly in the midst of all the difficulty that is around. We want to live according to the gospel, and we are warned many times to not be a part of the corruption of the world. It is easy for us to ponder it, to think very closely about the evil that goes on around us and how to remove ourselves from it. In fact, to be prepared for everything in the world, the good and the evil, and then be faithful to Jesus Christ as we go through the this and then that of the Bible. You know, there are lots of people who suffer for Christ. There are the martyrs of the world. And the martyrs might get killed, and they might suffer for Christ. But that's a part of what we do, too. We have it in our heart because we want to obey Jesus, and the world is against Jesus. In a big sense, that's true. Well, we seek an earthly peace and comfort, but we also know that it will not last here on earth. But we can impact other people as we live and seek God in Jesus Christ. So, Lord, guide us and protect us here on earth. It can be challenging to live, and it can be challenging to seek out what can happen next, both according to the worldly experience and according to God's Bible prophecy. This happens, and it's really going on right in front of us. And somehow we want to stay very close to Jesus so that we are able to fulfill the will of God through Jesus Christ as we go through life. We want to show those around us the good news of the gospel. And that's a part of what the Great Commission is in Mark 16:14. So look at the disasters that are coming and know that they will bring opportunities. If we have war and famine, pestilence and earthquake, do you think that more people will listen to you if you have a bowl of rice or wheat or bread and water to give to them? Yes, of course, they will live to you. And this is a part of what we can do to have people listen to us as we are giving comfort and mercy to the people around us that are going through war, famine, pestilence, and earthquakes. Because we know they're coming. How do we know? Because the Bible says it, and we believe the Bible. So, what we don't know is the frequency of things, the timing of them, and really the magnitude of any of it. War, will it be regular war? Will it be nuclear war? Will the famine be really cleaning out the whole agriculture of the country? Or will it be hunger brought about by bad decisions? See, there's a lot we don't know, but there is something we do know. And because we know some things, there's always something we can do. As we preach the good news of the gospel. I remember speaking and preaching the good news of the gospel. I remember that years ago, 20 plus. And I read that we are to preach the good news of the gospel to every creature. That's the Great Commission. And I pondered that. And I thought about, to every creature? Lord, what do you mean? And so I took it literally. And there were birds outside. And I went outside and I preached the gospel to the birds. You know, it seems kind of silly right now. But I'll tell you what it did. It got me to be able to speak about the gospel in a way that was in order and remember the essential elements of what the gospel was. So while I can think of how, does the Bible really say, does it really mean to preach the gospel to every creature? Well, it does say that. And when I did it, it was actually a benefit for me. And so I would say, look at the Bible, consider it to be literal, and then see what you can do. If you think some parts are symbolic, well, okay, good, but know that it can also be literal. Oh, we have so many good things. We are blessed abundantly by our Lord. Thank you, Jesus, and all the good things that we have. And yet we know there are things going on that are difficult, and we want to pray for other people. There's always other people to pray for. When you think of the many people in the world that are having troubles, they need Jesus, but they also need a kind hand to help them with their troubles. And that's a part of what we do as Christians. And some of us are ministries. We're missionaries to people in our own area, or we might be a missionary to another country. There are lots of people who are missionaries. It just might not be what you think, but missionaries are needed, either for the city right next to you or the country half a world away. We need missionaries, so pray for the missionaries. And if you have a chance to support a person who is a missionary, I hope you do. Missionaries don't get a lot of money. Maybe your church will have a collection for the people who are a missionary, whether it's in your area or across the world. There are so many people who need the blessings of God, to understand who Jesus Christ is. And that's a part of what a missionary person will do. They reach out to people and explain the good news of the gospel to them. So that's a part of what we do as we prepare for what is coming in the world. And the Bible tells us about the prophecy of what is coming in the world. Now, what if something is coming to you? What if there are wars, rumors of wars, famine, pestilence, and earthquakes? That's what our Bible tells us is coming. And we are getting more and more earthquakes. Some of them are deep in the earth, and some of them are in remote areas. But we sure are getting more earthquakes, that's for sure. And some of them are great big, and some of them are relatively small, but frequent, and in an area that is showing that there are signs of instability. Why, there is not only instability, there are volcanoes. So there's one right off the coast of Oregon that is under the ocean. And so we have all these things that are either happening or getting ready to happen. So what are you going to do? What are you going to do about earthquakes, about pestilence, about famine, about wars? There is something that you can do for yourself and for your community. And that is something that we all have a different idea about what to do. But do something. Look at something that you can do to prepare for hard times. We know hard times are coming, so look and examine what you can do to prepare. I do have my preparedness page that I gladly send out for free. I would ask you to send me a stamped self-addressed envelope, though, because I like to get the address right. And that means if you write the address, it's going to be right. So put your address on an envelope and send it to me, and I'll send you the little preparedness page that I have that will hopefully motivate you to think about what kind of things you might want to have on hand for a disaster. And so write me at John Stephenson, P.O. 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John Stephenson, P.O. 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Okay, bye-bye.
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1: SRN News, I'm Mary Rose. Iran has launched missiles at Israel. Tehran says the missiles are in response to an earlier attack by Israel.
2: Israeli officials say the attack is a necessary retaliation against Iranian-backed Hezbollah after terrorists fired into northern Israel earlier in the day. The Jewish state defends its weekend strike on Beirut's southern suburbs, calling it a response to that Hezbollah fire. Lebanese officials say the strike hit a residential building, killing two. Israel maintains it's simply responding to ongoing threats.
1: That's Ken Lorman reporting. Ohio Congressman Republican Jim Jordan tells the Salem Radio Network sanctuary cities are still a huge problem in this country.
3: There are 18 big cities, 11 states, three major counties like Fairfax County and the District of Columbia that are sanctuary jurisdictions. That represents almost a third of the population because they're big populated areas. So you have this situation where politicians tell local law enforcement don't work with federal law enforcement when it comes to enforcing federal law. And in practice, what that means is you'll have an illegal migrant who is here in the country illegally, but commits another crime, is being held.